0: as kids in China and India, do you even know there's a World Cup happening?
1: I got to know from you that there is a World Cup happening now.
2: Those stories and more are coming up after this newscast.
3: Live from NPR News in Washington, I'm Janine Herbst. Graham Plattner has formally withdrawn from Maine's U.S. Senate race less than a week after a former romantic partner accused him of rape. Kevin Miller with Maine Public Radio has more.
4: Plattner said Wednesday night that he planned to drop out, but the progressive Democrat waited 2 days to file the official paperwork. His withdrawal letter doesn't mention the accusations against him, which he has repeatedly denied. Instead, Plattner wrote that his overwhelming primary victory shows Maine voters support the ideals at the center of his populist campaign, such as Medicare for all, ending so-called forever wars, and stopping billionaires from buying elections. And he said by withdrawing, he was seeking to, quote, further the movement we have built. Maine's Democratic Party now has about 2 weeks to select a new nominee to challenge Republican Senator Susan Collins this fall. For NPR News, I'm Kevin Miller.
3: A new UN report says 120 million women and girls around the world are in need of basic assistance and protection. But the aid organizations that are meant to help them are running out of money because of aid cuts from the U.S. and other countries. NPR's Fatima Tanis has more.
5: UN researchers surveyed hundreds of organizations serving women and girls in 52 countries, many of them in crisis. Since the Trump administration's aid cuts in 2025, the report says women who live in remote areas or unstable environments have seen a decrease in basic services like education, health, food, and water. Many of the groups reported that women and girls also face sharp increases in mental health distress, school dropouts, gender-based violence, and forced marriages. At the same time, aid groups say severe budget shortfalls have led to major layoffs within their organizations and impending closures. Fatma Tanis, NPR News.
3: Spain has joined France by winning its quarterfinal match and has advanced to the Final Four in the World Cup. Steve Futterman has more.
6: Spain, which was one of the pre-World Cup favorites, is on its way to the semifinals after a 2-1 win over Belgium. Spain jumped out to a 1-0 lead in the 30th minute. Then 11 minutes later, Belgium scored. It was the first goal allowed by Spain in this entire World Cup. It looked like the match would go into extra time, but in the 88th minute, on a rebound shot, Mikel Merino put the ball in the net for Spain. Spain beats Belgium. Next for the Spanish team, a semifinal matchup next Tuesday in Dallas against France. For NPR News, I'm Steve Futterman at the World Cup in Los Angeles.
3: In Washington, crews are draining the Lincoln Memorial's reflecting pool again after President Trump's problem-plagued renovation effort that left the pool filled with algae and pieces of the new liner appeared to be peeling from the bottom. Trump blames the peeling on vandals. Critics say it's from shoddy repair work. Officials say this draining was planned. 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
7: With Montana News, I'm Alice Sauter. Missoula County commissioners this week pressed pause on data center development. MTPR's Austin Amestoy reports they voted unanimously for a one-year moratorium on proposals.
8: Now we can clap. Thank you.
9: The decision to freeze data center projects in Missoula County was met with loud applause and cheers at the county commission's July meeting. It's the first policy of its kind by any county in Montana. More than 24 people had urged the commission to adopt the pause to give the county more time to scrutinize the power and water-hungry data centers. Commissioner Josh Slotnick celebrated the moratorium, but said, quote, the fight isn't over.
8: You all are going to have to exert the same pressure on the legislature, on our delegation, and go to Helena and write letters and speak your mind and do all the organizing that you've done today. You're going to have to do it again.
9: Slotnick foresees a tug of war during the next Montana legislative session over data center regulation. The National Association of State Legislatures reports some states are reconsidering tax incentives they'd put in place to attract data centers as public concern grows. Missoula County's only data center proposal stalled late last month. The property manager of the old Bonner Lumber Mill site pulled his support for the project. There are no current data centers proposed in Missoula County, but they're moving ahead elsewhere, including Yellowstone County. That's where AI firm Quantica is seeking to build a colossal facility near the small town of Broadview. Reporting in Missoula, I'm Austin Amestoy.
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1: President Trump dismissed its three remaining commissioners yesterday. NPR correspondent Ashley Lopez covers elections and votings and joins us now to talk about this. Hey, Ashley.
2: Hey there.
1: So the agency in question is the Election Assistance Commission, not a well-known agency. First off, tell us what it is.
2: Yeah, so the EAC is an independent agency created after the chaos of the 2000 presidential election to basically help states switch to newer voting equipment and to provide other resources that help them run elections without the snafu we saw in 2000. States run their own elections, so the federal government doesn't really have much of a role beyond helping them. So the EAC doesn't count ballots. They don't monitor polling sites, anything like that. This is a agency that is bipartisan. It is not political. There are four commissioners, and no party can represent more than two of those seats.
1: Okay. Supposed to have four.
2: Mm-hmm.
1: Now it has zero. So what happened?
2: So President Trump dismissed the EAC's three remaining members. One, a Republican, had actually resigned earlier this year. But yesterday, Trump fired the two Democrats and the remaining Republican resigned.
1: Did Trump offer a rationale for this?
2: Yeah. So a White House official said the president, quote, reserves the right to remove individuals that may not be totally aligned with the important task of securing America's elections, end quote. Notably, the official also referenced a recent Supreme Court ruling. Last month, there was this big decision, and the conservative majority on the court expanded the president's power to fire members of independent agencies at will, which reversed decades of precedent.
1: This is something Trump has been obsessed with. Mm-hmm. As late as this week, he was still repeatedly referencing the 2020 election that he lost. He insists he won. He did not. What has the reaction been among voting officials?
2: I mean, there's a lot of concern that Trump is using his limited power in elections to interfere with the upcoming midterms in any way he can. Some Democrats on the Hill said they see this as part of Trump's ongoing efforts to erode trust in election outcomes, as well as undermining any independent oversight. I talked to Matt Weil at the Bipartisan Policy Center. He actually worked at the EAC for several years and has known all the commissioners in the agency's 23-year history. He told me these removals are a loss for the American people because it was an agency that was created to help states run elections in a bipartisan way.
3: They all were there, Democrats, Republicans alike, because they wanted to improve voting in America. And on the hard topics, when they didn't agree on everything, they found a way to get to unanimous consent on almost everything that they did.
1: We've both at this point mentioned Trump's focus on this, mm-hmm. and the worries from many corners that he's trying to interfere with coming election results. Give us some context of what's been happening.
2: Well, I mean, President Trump has not hidden the fact that he wants power over how elections are run in this country. Since taking office again, he has signed two executive orders that would upend how elections are run. I should note that federal courts have blocked these orders from going into effect. His Justice Department is suing states for sensitive voter data and threatening over how they maintain their voter rolls. And of course, he is pushing Congress to pass an overhaul of election policy, all before this very contentious midterm election, where his party is expected to lose some power. And as we all saw in 2020, when Trump loses elections, he does not admit defeat. He tries to change outcomes and claim fraud when he can't. And all of this is extremely worrying to voting rights advocates.
1: NPR's Ashley Lopez, thank you so much.
2: Yeah, thank you.
4: In other Trump news, the president wants his arch to be 250 feet tall. That would exceed the height limits that have shaped D.C.'s skyline for more than a century. The Trump administration is now arguing that the law does not apply to the arch or to any federal projects at all. As NPR's Rachel Treisman reports, that could have huge implications for the nation's capital.
5: Trump's proposed arch would stand at 250 feet. That's more than double the height of the nearby Lincoln Memorial and well above D.C.'s legal limit of 130 feet. The city's lack of skyscrapers is by design, says Sarah Bronin, a George Washington University Law School professor who specializes in zoning and land use.
6: The original motivation was really about the extent to which fire safety officials at that time could protect tall buildings.
5: In the 1890s, the construction of a 164-foot-tall apartment building called the Cairo prompted concerns over fire safety. Congress, which directly governed D.C. at the time, passed the Height of Buildings Act in 1899. The updated 1910 version has shaped the city ever since.
6: With a few exceptions, buildings have been capped to around, let's say, 10

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1: For.
2: Well, yeah, according to Trump, he wrote on Truth Social this morning that it's because Congress has not passed the Save America Act. That is this sweeping election overhaul bill that would require proof of citizenship to register to vote and photo ID to cast a ballot. Trump says that's his biggest priority for Congress. But the Save Act just doesn't have the votes needed to pass the Senate.
3: Assuming it does become law at midnight, how will it help just ordinary Americans be able to buy a house?
2: Could move the needle on affordability. I mean, this is really a classic supply and demand solution here. The idea is you build more homes, so you boost the supply, and that can help with prices. But this is not a quick or easy fix. I was talking with Selma Hepp. She's the chief economist at the real estate analyst firm Cotality, and she points out that building new homes is just going to take a long time.
4: We're more likely looking at several years rather than several months in terms of some significant impact on having more homes available for sale and ultimately affordability catching up with households' incomes.
2: Still, she says it is important that Congress is making this push to finally build, because we've been underbuilding since the Great Recession almost 20 years ago.
3: And just quickly, given it's not a quick fix, President Trump is protesting the bill, why has congressional support been so solid?
2: Well, housing affordability has just become such a politically potent issue ahead of the midterms that Congress just can't afford to ignore this issue. And lawmakers said this is the first step to addressing housing affordability.
3: That's NPR's Stephen Bissaha. Thanks, Stephen.
2: Thank you, Mary Louise.
5: This year, the World Cup expanded from 32 teams to 48, but the world's two most populous countries, India and China, were not represented at the men's tournament again. NPR's Dia Hadid in Mumbai and Jennifer Pak in Beijing explain why.
6: Both China and India have technically qualified for the Men's World Cup before.
7: Though India declined to play in 1950.
6: And China qualified for the 2002 World Cup. It was a moment of national pride for fans back then, as captured by Chinese state broadcaster CCTV. I am just so happy, says this man, with Chinese flags stuck on his face. It's a dream come true. But the Chinese team only played three games in the 2002 World Cup and scored zero goals.
7: As for India, soccer, or football as it's called here, is part of its independent story from 1911, when an Indian team thrashed the British side. It showed Indians could beat their British colonial overlords. And they remained a pretty formidable side up to the 60s. But on a recent Mumbai afternoon in a park, you could see how far soccer's fallen by the wayside. NPR producer Shweta Desai asks kids,
8: do you know there is a World Cup happening?
7: And 13-year-old Pumi says,
9: I got to know from you that there is a World Cup happening now.
7: In fact, India has diehard supporters of soccer, but they live in a world of pain.
10: It's a result that no Indian football fan would want to see, but there it is.
7: That's Outlet Sports Today, after the Indian national team lost to Singapore last year. Singapore has about the population of a suburb in Mumbai. The hosts lament, it's been this way for a while.
11: Perhaps this is where we were about 7 years back as well. So not really much has changed.
10: 20 years back.
6: Many Chinese soccer fans share that heartbreak, like college student Li Xiefeng, who is watching this World Cup at a Beijing bar. Every time the World Cup takes place, people talk about the only time China qualified, she says. And my mom would mention the so-called three wishes. Those are President Xi Jinping's wishes for China to qualify, win, and host a World Cup. As a self-professed soccer lover, Xi tried to overhaul the soccer scene in 2015 with a decades-long plan. And it's a good one, had they stuck to it, says Mark Dreyer, author of Sporting Superpower, a book about China's sporting ambitions.
12: China doesn't have the patience, really, for these 20-year cycles because they want to see results within 3 or 4 years when officials cycle through and get their next promotion.
6: And the very officials who were tasked to lead China's soccer transformation were jailed for corruption, including the former head of the Chinese Football Association, Chen Xuyuan. He spoke from prison in a state media documentary in 2024.

0: He describes how just before he got the job, two officials set down backpacks filled with cash for him and said, please take good care of us.
1: In India, critics say the rot set in when government investment in soccer fell by the wayside. Last year, the All India Football Federation, as it's known, couldn't even attract sponsors to cover payments to run the games. In January, some of India's most prominent players appealed on Facebook to FIFA to intervene.
2: So we are calling the FIFA to step in and do what it takes to save Indian football.
0: In China, there's another problem on the soccer field. Not enough kids playing into their teenage years, says Dreyer.
3: Sport is often seen as a distraction to academic success.
0: So there's not enough talent coming through these soccer fields.
1: But you'll notice both Jennifer and I are talking about men's soccer, because there is a bright spot in both China and India.
4: The women are doing much better. So
1: that's sports journalist Sharda Ugra. She says the under 17-year-olds are qualifying for regional competitions. Ugra says it's come despite the institutions that are meant to support soccer in India. She says the women's achievement has been
4: on their own merit.
1: On their own merit.
0: Meanwhile, in China, the women's team isn't just doing better. They've already qualified for the 2027 Women's World Cup. In Beijing, I'm Jennifer Pak.
1: And from Mumbai, I'm Dia Hadid, NPR News.

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6: It's All Things Considered from NPR News. I'm Scott Detrow.
0: And I'm Mary Louise Kelly. Coming up, crime writer Tana French writes novels set in Dublin.
6: So what does she read when she is looking for great fiction set in Ireland?
7: You need the Commitments just to get your ear ringing in Dublin rhythms.
0: A vote for Roddy Doyle, Irish fiction, after the news.
8: Live from NPR News in Culver City, California, I'm Dwayne Brown. The head of the Islamic Revolutionary Guard Corps is praising the late Supreme Leader as a martyr and calling for revenge. This comes months after he was killed in an attack by Israel and the U.S. NPR's Hadil El-Shaouchi reports the Iranian commander made a rare public appearance today to attend the late leader's funeral.
9: Brigadier General Ahmad Vahidi said the death of Ayatollah Ali Khamenei was the beginning of a, quote, new chapter of honor and perseverance in Iran. In a statement, he called Khamenei, who was killed at the start of the U.S.-Israeli war against Iran, a martyr, and that the Islamic Revolutionary Guard will not rest until justice is served. While Vahidi occasionally issues public statements, his attendance at Khamenei's funeral was the first public appearance since the start of the war. Vahidi publicly performed funeral prayers with three of Khamenei's sons. Khamenei's fourth son and current Iranian leader was not seen during the week-long funeral procession. Hadil Al-Shaouchi, NPR News, Istanbul.
8: Well, from the east to the south and west, much of the country is under a scorching heat dome. That includes parts of Colorado this weekend. John Daly of Colorado Public Radio reports.
10: The National Weather Service in Grand Junction issued a heat advisory for areas in the western part of the state, forecasting near-record triple-digit temperatures. It warns heat-related illnesses increase significantly during extreme heat events. Stefania Vescones is executive director of Mutual Aid Partners, which works with unhoused residents in Grand Junction.
11: We're definitely worried about this weekend. Folks are scrambling to figure out where can they go during those hottest part of the day. Where can they access water?
10: A coalition of groups plans to distribute water, emergency food, and sunscreen. Doctors and public health officials urge people to stay hydrated. For NPR News, I'm John Daly.
8: This is NPR.
12: With Montana News, I'm Alice Sauter. More than 5,000 visitors are estimated to have viewed the Vietnam Veterans Memorial replica last week in Billings. YPR's Kay Erickson has the details.
13: While the Vietnam Veterans Memorial replica, a three-quarter size likeness to the wall in Washington, D.C., and Mobile Education Center were in Billings for 5 days, the event was in the planning stage for months.
14: Amy Hunt, our committee chairperson, started before we did, but the committee started in about October.
13: That's T.J. Rogers, the volunteer coordinator for this event. She said they needed at least 200 volunteers each day. On Saturday, they were blessed with 400. Called The Wall That Heals, visitation started at 12 a.m. on July 2nd and was open 24/7 until its closure on Sunday at 2 p.m. Chairwoman Amy Hunt told YPR some 5,000 visitors came to the exhibit at Will James Middle School, and over 500 attended the various daily guided tours of the Mobile Education Center. The guided tours were so popular, an additional one was added on the last day. Rogers, a daughter and niece of Vietnam veterans and the mom of an active duty Marine, said she heard amazing personal stories.
14: I had one was just telling me a few minutes ago. He said he was about to jump off a helicopter, and another kid from another unit took his place, just jumped in front of him, just cutting the line, kind of, and he said they all died, and he didn't, and he came home, and there's tears in his eyes, and he pointed, and he said, I am so glad that they made this wall. And I thought, you know, that just says it all for all of us.
13: Billings was stomp 14 of 31 communities hosting the traveling exhibit this year, honoring more than 3 million Americans who served in the U.S. Armed Forces in that war, and the more than 58,000 men and women who made the ultimate sacrifice in Vietnam. In Billings, I'm Kay Erickson.
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17: 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I'm Mary Louise Kelly.
18: And I'm Scott Detrow. Three passengers in the van that was involved in a fatal shooting by Immigration and Customs Enforcement agents in Houston are disputing the agency's account of the incident. Those men were detained by ICE during the encounter Tuesday and have remained in a detention facility just outside of Houston since. Houston Public Media's Bianca Seward has been covering the story this week and is joining us now. Hey, Bianca.
19: Hi.
18: We spoke earlier this week when a lot of details still hadn't come out. Now we've learned a lot more. So tell us who these passengers are and what they have said about what happened.
19: Yeah, the three men in the van who were traveling to work with the victim, Lorenzo Salgado Araujo, are now speaking out for the first time about their experience through their lawyer. First, ICE agents said Tuesday afternoon that during the encounter, Salgado Araujo had, quote, weaponized his vehicle and was attempting to run over an ICE agent when the agent fired his weapon. Hugo Valderas, the lawyer representing two of the detainees, said at a press conference earlier today that when he spoke with his clients, they said there was never an ICE agent directly in front of their car. And they say that the shots from ICE came from the side of the car. Valderas also said that the men tell him they've been pressured by ICE officers at the detention center to sign self-deportation papers.
20: I can tell you, my clients will forever be physically and emotionally scarred by this killing. None of these families will ever be whole again.
19: These accounts will be critical in any investigation, since the Department of Homeland Security said in a statement that the agents were not wearing any body cameras during the encounter.
18: Video evidence has been so important in figuring out what actually happened with earlier ICE shootings. Do we know why these agents were not wearing body cameras?
19: DHS said in a statement that officers had not been issued body-worn cameras due to the, quote, back-to-back Democrat shutdowns. Democratic Congresswoman Sylvia Garcia, who represents the district where the shooting happened, said that she spoke with acting ICE Director David Venturella and was told there is no dash cam video of the incident either.
21: Then I reminded him that through the big ugly bill, they got billions and billions of dollars. In this last vote that we had, they got more money, and they still have not put body cameras in everyone.
19: The agency has said that all field officers will have body cameras within the next 60 days. Garcia also told us that she was told Salgado Araujo was not the intended target of the operation. She says it was one of the other passengers in the van that had, quote, final removal orders. In a statement, DHS said ICE agents saw an individual resembling their target in the van when the officers initiated the encounter.
18: What are the next steps here?
19: For now, the Federal Bureau of Investigations is still the lead agency handling the inquiry, but their focus is of the potential assault on a federal law enforcement officer. Advocacy groups and the family of Salgado Araujo have asked for an independent investigation. Harris County District Attorney Sean Teer confirmed Thursday his office is gathering information and investigating, but says they've not been invited by the federal agencies to collaborate. And because so, they may not be privy to all the evidence the FBI or DHS collects.
22: When someone in our community loses their life at the hands of law enforcement, that is the ultimate breach of trust with our community. And if we aren't transparent, if if the people don't believe that we are actively investigating and holding ourselves and law enforcement accountable, we will lose that trust so quickly.
19: He's asked the public to share any video or witness accounts with his office.
18: There had been calls for Houston's police department to investigate this. Houston's mayor, John Whitmire, said that won't happen. Is that still the case?
19: The Houston Police Department is still not conducting its own investigation. Mayor Whitmire just held a press conference, and he said he's supporting the DA's investigation. He says he's asked that the FBI begin sharing information. Houston Police Department Chief Noe Diaz also sent a letter to the FBI office here in Houston to offer assistance and support the investigation. Mm-hmm. Chief Diaz says they will meet with the FBI special agent in charge, Jason Hudson, on Tuesday to discuss a path forward.
18: Houston Public Media's Bianca Seward, thank you.
19: Thank you.
13: President Trump says while a ceasefire with Iran is over, he is still open to negotiations. This comes after days of intense airstrikes between the two sides. The stakes for reaching a peace deal are high. President Trump wants the Strait of Hormuz open. That's to help bring down oil prices ahead of the midterm elections. But Iran could also stand to rake in billions of dollars if an agreement can be reached. NPR International Affairs correspondent Jackie Northam joins us. Hey there.
1: Hi, Mary Louise.
13: So to take stock of where we are, there was this agreement that was signed 3 weeks back. President Trump wanted the Strait of Hormuz open. He thought he got what he wanted. What did Iran get out of that deal?
1: It got a lot of sweeteners from the U.S., which would have equated into a windfall of money. And, you know, that included the potential unlocking of tens of billions of dollars of Iran's own money that's been frozen in foreign banks. And this is from oil sales it had made before Trump pulled out of the Obama nuclear deal in 2018. The exact amount isn't known, but I spoke with Suzanne Maloney, and she's an Iran specialist at the Brookings Institution. And she says getting that money could be a lifeline for Iran's battered economy if the regime held up its end of the agreement with the U.S. Here she is.
2: There really is quite a sizable amount of funding Iran has not had access to that would be potentially provided if, in fact, we see the reciprocal steps that the Iranians are responsible for making good on their commitment to reopen the Strait of Hormuz.
1: Now, the agreement also proposed that a $300 billion investment fund be set up for reconstruction. And Trump suggested Iran's Gulf neighbors, you know, such as Saudi Arabia and the UAE, could make up the core of that fund. But, you know, this fund was in its very, very early stages.
13: Well, and am I right in recalling, Jackie, that the other sweetener, the other big incentive the U.S. had offered was waiving all sanctions on Iran's oil? That must have been huge for Iran.
1: Oh, yes. It was important to Iran and potentially worth a huge amount of money. You know, oil is a key driver of Iran's economy, and there have been sanctions on the sector since Trump pulled out of the nuclear deal in his first term. Iran has still been able to sell to China, but it's been at rock bottom prices, and it's had to move the crude using a shadow fleet, you know, these old oil tankers. I asked Gregory Brew what lifting the sanctions did for Iran, and he's a senior analyst at the Eurasia Group, and he focuses on both oil and Iran. And he said initially countries were skittish of buying Iranian oil despite the waivers because they didn't know how solid the agreement was. But he said over the long term, the potential value of the sanctions waiver was huge.
4: With the waiver, Iran could have done direct deals with countries, could have done those deals in dollars, which would have been of great value to the Iranian economy. And it also would have reduced Iran's dependence on China.
1: And Mary Louise, Bruce said Iran stood to make between $8 and $9 billion during the two-month agreement.
13: I'm hearing a lot of would have, could have, like past tense stuff. So let me bring us up to this week when we saw the U.S. slapping sanctions back on Iran's oil. Why?
1: Well, the U.S. pulled back on those waivers after Iran attacked three tankers in the Strait of Hormuz, and the vessels had been trying to transit the strait using a route that hugs Oman's coastline rather than Iran's coastline. Now, Tehran says it dictates what happens in the strait and so launched these strikes on the vessels to send a message. But the U.S. says, no, Iran does not control the Strait of Hormuz, and so revoked the waivers and launched airstrikes on Iran. The regime was furious because those waivers would have put much needed money in its coffers. And that's really what sparked this latest round of fighting.
13: That's NPR's Jackie Northam. Thank you.
1: Thank you.

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2: This is National Native News. I'm Jill Freitas. A new mobile app created by a Navajo man is offering travelers in both New Mexico and Arizona an opportunity to learn about historic routes and insight on Native American cultures. KUNM's Jeanette Didios has more.
3: Whether you're driving from Gallup to Flagstaff or Flagstaff to Phoenix, a new app created by former Navajo educator George R. Joe called Tribal Trails serves as your audio tour guide while you're on the road.
4: Are you driving over the bridge yet? It is known as Canyon Diablo, and Two Guns is right on the rim of Canyon Diablo. Many years ago, Route 66 entrepreneurs once had a roadside gas station, trading post, even a tiny zoo where lions and bobcats were behind chicken wire.
3: That's one sample of the self-guided tour. Joe says the app includes information about Navajo and Acoma territories because a lot of tourists on the road are very uninformed about Native Americans.
5: The education world hasn't done a good job of letting Americans know about tribal people. So they have these crazy ideas and misconceptions about us. So I thought, here's my chance to try to correct some of that information about housing, about how we live, about how we make money, things we do.
3: Tribal Trails is GPS activated, so all drivers need to do is open the app and start a tour. During your drive, the app will detect where you're at and point out different monuments, houses, or landmarks.
5: 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You just want to hear.
3: Joe says the app is meant to be a bridge for curious travelers wanting to know more about Native American communities and the Southwest.
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2: The commercial king salmon fishery opened July 1st for trawlers in southeast Alaska. In the first king opener of the season, trawlers can catch just over 81,000 Chinook salmon, roughly 70% of the allocated summer kings. The allocation is set by the Pacific Salmon Commission under the terms of the Pacific Salmon Treaty between the United States and Canada. A press release from the Alaska Department of Fish and Game said that based on summer harvest rates in previous years with a similar amount of fish, state fisheries biologists anticipate it will take trawlers anywhere from 7 to 10 days to catch the 81,000 Chinook. The fishery typically opens a second time in August for trawlers to target the remaining treaty kings. This story was provided by KCAW's Catherine Rose. The National Congress of American Indians is urging tribal nations to remain vigilant in protecting Native voting rights following a recent U.S. Supreme Court decision on mail-in ballots. The organization issued the statement after a high court upheld a Mississippi law allowing ballots postmarked by Election Day to be counted if they arrive afterward. NCAI says the ruling is especially important for many tribal communities, where mail service delays and long distances can make it difficult for ballots to reach election offices on time. NCAI joined the Alaska Federation of Natives and the Native American Rights Fund in filing a Friend of the Court brief, arguing that rural and remote Native voters face unique barriers to casting ballots. While welcoming the decision, the organization says threats to Native voting rights remain and is encouraging tribal governments and citizens to continue monitoring election policies and preparing to ensure Native voices are heard in future elections. I'm Jill Freitas.

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7: It's All Things Considered from NPR News. I'm Scott Detrow.
8: And I'm Mary Louise Kelly. One of my favorite things to do when I am packing for a vacation is to read fiction set in the place where I'm going. I start hearing the voices in my head, the accent, the dialect. I start tracking where the characters go, and then I pull up a city map and start learning the geography of my destination. And then it is so fun when I finally arrive in real life and I get to wander around and think, oh, that's the square where they had the chase scene. Or, oh, that's the cafe where she finally confronted him. Well, in a few weeks, I am headed with high school friends to Dublin. And so I have been tearing through Tana French novels. Tana French is queen of Irish crime fiction, including the Dublin Murder Squad series. She's on the line from Dublin. Hi there.
9: Hello, Mary Louise. Thank you so much for having me.
8: So I thought I had gobbled up your entire Dublin Murder Squad series, and then I checked and realized that I'd never picked up the second. The second is titled The Likeness. It came out in 2008. I am delighted to report I have rectified the submission. It totally holds up. I tore through it last week.
9: I'm delighted. Thank you so much.
8: And I mention it because of the way that you play with the setting. Just a little bit of backdrop. Several of the characters in The Likeness are students, PhD students at Trinity College, which, as you know well, is Ireland's oldest university, the alma mater of Oscar Wilde and Samuel Beckett and this whole long list. It prompts me to ask, how much detail is the right amount of detail to bring a place to life for your readers?
9: Oh, that's hard, because when I love a place, as you know, my readers have probably noticed, I can talk about it for a really long time. I love places, especially places with atmosphere, places with history, and they do have that feeling for me that they have somewhere, if you could just catch it, all that recorded memory of all the people who have walked through and had experiences there and built their lives in these places.
8: A lot of the action in The Likeness takes place at Whitethorn House, this gorgeous, stately manor house in the suburbs of Dublin, which has been in the hands of the same family for generations. You tie that to Ireland's history. You wrote, "This country's passion for property is built into the blood. Centuries are being turned out on the roadside at a landlord's whim. Helpless, teach your bones that everything in life hangs on owning your home." That's a theme that runs through quite a few of these books. Say more.
9: Oh, yeah. I think, well, part of that is just personal background, because I grew up with my family moving continent every few years because of my dad's job. So I craved a home that was my own and nobody could take it away. And that resonated really well when I landed in Ireland, because there is the history of centuries of British colonization, where one of the ways that they imposed their will so strongly on Ireland was by taking property away, taking homes away from the native Irish. And once you're a renter, you're temporary. Once you're a tenant, you can be turned off the land. And so that idea of owning your own land, owning your own home, is so huge. It looms so huge in the Irish psyche. You never feel safe unless your home is yours.
8: Huh. What other things do you think about when you're trying to root your fiction in a particular place, which I want to note, people may be detecting from your accent, which is a little transatlantic, that you were you were born in the US, right? When did you move to Ireland?
9: Oh, man, I'm a mix, right? My dad is American with a lot of Irish thrown in there and Scottish. My mom is half Russian, half Italian, but was born and grew up in Ethiopia. And we moved continent again regularly when I was a kid. So we left the US when I was 2 and then came back. And then I lived there till I was 7. And I wound up in Ireland at 17. And so I've been there since.
8: This is fascinating because the way you write dialogue, like trying to capture the slang and the particular cadence of speech of a place that you weren't born and raised in. How do you do it?
9: Well, I think in some ways that helps, because if you are kind of used to moving country a lot, you have to be very aware of every little nuance of cultural interaction, because otherwise you're going to mess up and you're going to like not be able to make connections in this new place. So being constantly a little bit of an outsider makes you pick up on the nuances of dialect and of interaction and of, you know, how long do you pause before you talk to somebody? How fast do you talk? How close do you stand? How sharp-edged is the humor? You have to be really, really tuned into that stuff, because otherwise you're going to run yourself into trouble.
8: One thing that has not changed across the many years you've not been writing novels is that many of your most memorable scenes take place in a pub.
9: yeah, okay, see, I have been assimilated.
8: Is that because people have a few drinks and their tongues are loosened, secrets slip out, which is useful if you're writing a whodunit mystery?
9: Not so much. It's more that it's so much the heart of Irish socializing, partly because we don't tend to have really big houses, right? And so inviting over dozens of friends to hang out, it isn't really a thing. The pub is the heart of a lot of communities. And so that's where dynamics within friend groups and within the larger community become clear. Not always explicitly, but where you start to be able to observe, hang on, this person never sits in the same table as this person, and this person gets louder whenever this one tries to talk, and this one is, you know, eyeing this one across the pub. It's where dynamics really spring to life. And so it's a really fun place to set scenes because you can show so much.
8: Any recommendations from you for those of us looking for great summer Irish fiction?
9: Ooh, okay. So if you're going to Dublin, you need The Commitments by Roddy Doyle.
8: Yes.
9: Because the rhythms of Dublin speech, nobody catches them quite like Roddy Doyle. So you need The Commitments just to get your ear ringing in Dublin rhythms. If you're going around Ireland a bit, I would always recommend Donal Ryan, The mm-hmm. Spinning Heart, mm-hmm. which is a beautiful, beautiful book. It's set during the crash, the fall of the Celtic Tiger, and it's down the country, and it's a bunch of different voices of people living in a small community that's been kind of smashed. And Liz Nugent as well, Unraveling Oliver. I like books with a lot of different voices, and this is, it's a mystery, uh-huh. but not in the classic sense, in that you kind of find out right at the beginning what happened. But then as you go through all these different angles, you start to realize that the story is not ever as simple or as straightforward as it initially looks on the surface. And again, it's set in Dublin, so you get a lot of Dublin voices, Dublin places, Dublin atmosphere. So that's another good one.
8: Tana French, speaking with us from Dublin about the joys of writing and reading fiction set in Ireland. Her latest is The Keeper. Tana French, thank you and happy summer.
9: Thank you so much, and I really hope you enjoy Dublin.
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10: 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I'm Michael Marsalek. Our live broadcast from Butte, America, and the Montana Folk Festival begins right now. Thank you so much for joining us. In just a moment, we'll continue with some more music here. This is KUMS, White Sulphur Springs, KGPR, Great Falls, KUHM, Helena, KAPC, Butte, KUMW, Dillon, KUMD, Deer Lodge, KPHB, Phillipsburg, KUFM, Missoula, KUFN, Hamilton, KPJH, Polson, KUKL, Kalispell, KDWG, Dillon, KEUK, Eureka, KTFZ, Thompson Falls, KUFL, Libby, and KUFB, Browning. 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And wherever you're listening tonight, thank you for joining us for Montana Public Radio's live coverage of the Montana Folk Festival, and we now join on the original stage. 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

0: Aaron Leahy.
1: Thank you. Thank you so very much. It's such a pleasure to be here. And I just have to say, the beauty is undeniable here with the mountains and all that you have. And we're just so pleased to be here. That was some ragtime music, and that's not new to you, and it made its way up north some time ago, and I love it. I love to play it down here. I think it's one of your greatest exports to the rest of the world, and we're going to keep on playing that. So we're going to play a piece now that comes to you straight from Montreal, Quebec, which is where we're coming from, and it was written by an accordionist there who has written a lot of pieces and repertoire that's going to be played, has been played by accordion players, fiddle players, and it's one of those composers who you know will be around for centuries, his music. And so this one we loved, you can just imagine. It has a little French flair to it, of course. We recorded it on our album. It's called Hommage à Dorothée.

Thank you. We hear that there are some Irish people in this town. Okay, here is a set, and it's of jigs and reels. And these are the types of pieces that were passed on from generation to generation in homes and square dances and sessions. And so here it is, the jig set.

All right. Well, we're going to do something a little different here. I come from Ontario, a town called Bancroft, and we're just on the outside of the Ottawa Valley, which is a very rich kind of cultural region in Ontario. And there's a particular style of fiddle and step dance that came out of that region. And so Aaron's going to put some shoes on here and give you a little demonstration of that. This kind of step dancing sort of originated from kind of a mix of Irish, Scottish, French immigrants to that area of Ontario. And this, believe it or not, this kind of dance style was refined in lumber camps. So after a hard day's work, people would get together. And this is kind of how this art form evolved. So it's kind of a mix of clog. If you're back home listening on MPR radio, what a handful. This is kind of like a mix of kind of clogging, Irish step dance, river dance, and tap. So picture whatever you wish. So here we go.

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1: Thank you very much. We're going to do a song now that I composed a few years ago. COVID was a very productive time for some of us musicians. We had a lot of time on our hands, and so I got to composing some new music. And they always say never meet your heroes, but fortunately for me, that worked out. I met my hero, Brian Finnegan, during that time, and he's a whistle player from Armagh in the north of Ireland. And we collaborated on this kind of EP project, this recording project. Me from Ontario, him from Ireland. And so this is one of the tracks from that EP. It's called The Griffin. Hope you enjoy it.

The next thing we'll do, it's also one of my composition that I wrote a couple of years ago during COVID. The same story. So we all have the same story when we are a musician. This one is I'm really a fan of pop music. I listen to it in the car always because it's easy to listen to, but also it's really powerful that they can do with only four chords. I needed to write a four chord tune on the accordion, and which I did, and it happened to be really catchy, so I called it Stuck in My Head.

Tom Fitzgerald. Amazing, Tom. Man. Okay. Almost cried.

you so much. The next tune we will play, it's one of the first arrangements that we came up with as a group. Maybe almost 15 years ago, me and Aaron were at that festival in Quebec, and we just play around that tune. And it's a classic Irish tune called The Morning Dew.

I just want to take a moment to thank the festival for having us here. It's like, it's amazing. Amazing organization. We are like, well, they welcome us like really well, really well. I want to thank you, Lane, for sound. You did an amazing job. Thanks, guy on the side. Jimmy and Tom, I think, right? Ben. Jimmy and Ben. Sound on stage is amazing. It's always easier to play when we have good sound. And we have Aaron Leahy on piano. Tom Fitzgerald on fiddle. And Timmy Turmel, myself, on the accordion. We enjoy our time with you. Thank you.

We will let you on the last number. It's a tune that has been written by the amazing fiddle player, Liz Carroll. We love that tune so much. And it's a nice medley. And we want to also say that we have, if you like our music, we have an album here at the, wherever they sell it. But you can buy one, you can buy two. If you don't have any CD reader, you can get it for someone that has one. So, yeah. Thank you very much.

0: Ladies and gentlemen, Cecilia. Cecilia. Tom Fitzgerald, Timmy Turmel, and Aaron Leahy. One more time, Cecilia. Aaron is going to be speaking to our own Montana Public Radio's own Michael Marsalek and Claire Menahan to my left here. So you can come by and check that out here in just a little bit. Dale Watson and his Lone Stars is coming up next. We'll be back with more music live from the Montana Folk Festival.
1: 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I'm Claire Menahan.
2: And I'm Michael Marsalek. We are just thrilled to be your guides. Tonight and tomorrow, MTPR is going to bring you 12 hours of live music, interviews, and more from our broadcast trailer and booth. We're here right next to the original stage in Uptown Butte, Montana. The Montana Folk Festival is underway.
1: You just heard the acclaimed Canadian, Celtic, and Quebecois trio, Cecilia, performing live from the original Mine Yard stage. And in just a few moments, we'll get a chance to speak with Aaron Leahy of Cecilia, our first set of the evening and of the 2026 festival. But first, our own John Floridas had a chance to talk to blues guitarist Keith Johnson. He'll be
3: Keith,
1: performing.
3: Keith, I wanted to ask you, as we were talking today in mid-June 2026, where have you been playing recently? Like, what kind of venues? What kind of gigs?
4: Well, recently I've been on this Morgan Freeman Symphonic Blues experience, and I've been playing with Morgan. So it's a orchestra and blues. Morgan is narrating it through the story. So we've been to Canada, we've been to New York City, we've been to Seattle, Washington, Portland, Oregon. We've been to so many places in Kentucky. We recently did Jackson, Mississippi. We have Houston, Texas coming up. Been a lot of places.
3: Wow. That was not the answer I was expecting. That's tremendous. That's
4: yeah, and
3: great,
4: also
3: great
4: still I've been playing with a few Hall of Fame ceremonies with the Mississippi Songwriters Alliance, Songwriters Hall of Fame, and local festivals here, the Mississippi Delta Heritage and Blues Festival. I just recently left Chicago. I played Chicago Blues Festival a number of times, but this time I played at the Muddy Waters Mojo Museum, you know, by Muddy Waters being my great uncle. So I also...
3: I didn't hear that. I didn't know that. That's a little gem.
4: Muddy Waters, that's my grandfather's brother. So I'm also carrying on the legacy of Muddy Waters playing a lot of blues music. Long Distance Call, Hoochie Coochie Man, Blow Wind. I have a Muddy Waters tribute album that's coming out really soon, recorded in Memphis by Boo Mitchell.
3: Oh,
4: and produced
3: goodness.
4: By Bastard Jackson.
3: Wow. Well, I'm glad I asked that question. That was, that was some great information.
2: Once again, that was John Florida speaking to guitarist Keith Johnson. He'll be performing on the main stage at 9:15 this evening. Coming up tonight, we have the award-winning honky-tonk great Dale Watson taking the stage in just a little bit. His live set will be just a few moments coming up at the top of the hour. And we'll be talking with Dale Watson as well immediately following his set. Plus, we'll close our coverage with Keith Johnson tonight. And tune in again tomorrow. We'll continue our live coverage from 2 to 5 p.m. and again from 6 to 11 p.m. And I had a chance to visit with Madeline Ramez. She's the Senior Associate Director for the National Council for the Traditional Arts.
5: As someone who lives in this world of the festivals and of this traditional music and music cultures, how do you think about it when you're putting together a program? There's what, 20, 21, typically 22 artists that come to the festival from all over the world. You want a certain kind of variety and representation? Is that kind of where you start?
6: So this year in Butte, we have 22 different performing groups, all representing 22 different cultural communities and traditions. So for us, it's really important to look at indigenous communities as well as the newest communities that, you know, that are coming to the States and everything in between and everyone in between. So we want to have some more of their vernacular. We always try to present bluegrass, blues, something from, you know, music's from Louisiana. You know, we have, you know, we kind of try to alternate between Cajun and Zydeco. This year we have the Pine Leaf Boys, Cajun music. But we're also looking at Appalachian music and Carnatic Veena music, South Indian Veena music, as you mentioned, Alash. So we try to bring as a mix of all things that kind of come together. There's something magical that happens that on these festival sites, and something really magical happens in Butte, where this is just so, it's a joyous collection of different types of people who are really appreciating one another, and the audiences are so appreciative of the artists. And so we try to look at the different communities that represent who we are and bring in different practitioners of these different traditions. And we mix it up as much as we can. And so it's always important to bring in something Latin. It's important to bring in something, you know, Eastern European, the African diaspora, Western or from Montana, indigenous. So we really try to present on the stages who we are. And so we reach far. And every year is different. We never repeat the same program. We don't bring back the same artists. Though we might bring back, you know, we might present the same genres. We will always present a bluegrass group, but we won't bring back the same bluegrass group. So every year the program is fresh. And so that's all a part of the thinking of, you know, what are the different genres of music that we know that we want to bring every year? What are the different kinds of genres of music that we know that we haven't presented for a while that's important to be seen and heard? And then the program starts to come together.
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1: And joining us now is Aaron Leahy, as well as Timmy Termel from the Canadian Celtic and Quebecois Trio. Cecilia, welcome both of you.
7: Thank you.
8: Thank you.
1: Yeah, great to have you guys. Is this your first time in Montana?
8: First time, yeah.
1: Okay.
8: It's amazing, beautiful.
1: And you as well?
7: It's my third time, but first time with Cecilia.
1: Okay. And
2: go ahead.
1: You know, you're weaving together both traditional Celtic and Quebecois music, which I understand was a conscious decision. Can you speak a little about Quebecois culture and your band's musical heritage?
8: Okay. Well, Quebecois culture is a lot. We had a lot of Irish and Scottish and all those guys coming in Quebec in their early, I would say 1700, something like that, and they brought a lot of music, and so the Quebec traditional music come from the Irish and the Scottish. So it's a big blend of everything, and people who play like fiddle or accordion would learn tune from them. Even they just heard the tune one time, and so it would be learned differently. So, and it came out to be Quebecois music. It's just Irish tune, like play differently often. Mm-hmm. And later they compose really new music.
2: So it started as a connection with other parts of the world, but then really became its own music, right?
7: Yes. And the main feature there is the French component.
2: Right.
7: You know, from instrumentation and from, you know, the lineage back to France as well. So, I mean, that is the main thing that differentiates the Quebecois music to other types of Celtic music. However, you know, we talked about the step dancing, and it's a great way to illustrate how this all happened. And with the step dancing, it really was this kind of a blend with the in the lumber camps of these lumberjacks, French, Irish, Scottish, coming together, and they actually were step dancing on the logs in the river.
1: Mm.
7: And so that formed a hybrid type of step dancing. And so similarly with the music, it's a melding, but the main differentiating factor there is the French culture, and that's the Quebecois is referring to the French culture of Quebec, taking on that term.
2: as a pianist, you're pulling from other kinds of playing, though, and certainly I heard some almost stride piano in there and some other things. Talk about that in terms of your background and how you've been done lots of different kinds of music, right? Cecilia is one of the things that you get to do as a musician, right?
7: Yes. I grew up in Ontario, and my parents, I come from a big family, 11 children, and we all play music. And so they exposed us to a variety of styles of music. I mean, Celtic was the base, and being a neighboring province to Quebec, there was always this, you know, influence from Quebec as well. But with piano, my father loved ragtime music. And my mother came from Cape Breton, Nova Scotia, which was, she played a style of piano that was very rhythmic and very influenced by the African, Canadians, Americans who came and immigrated there as well. So there's this natural fit then that we find between this stride kind of ragtime piano and the rhythm of Celtic music.
9: Yeah.
7: And so that's one aspect of, you know, me playing piano. However, Timmy on the accordion plays more of a Scottish repertoire and has accents that are very much along those lines. And so we kind of come together in a way with Celtic music that really highlights that swing and the accent of the Scottish part of that music. So, yeah, it's a funny coming together. And but, you know, Timmy and I started playing music together when we couldn't speak each other's languages.
9: Wow.
7: So he would come over and to play, and, you know, he came in and, would you like a glass of water? Yes. And then we'd play for 2 hours and he would go home eventually. But that's
9: universal
7: how...
9: universal language.
7: Yeah.
9: Music.
7: It's true. It's like that's how we communicated.
10: Aaron, I wanted to ask you, you also play in a band with your siblings called Leahy. That must be pretty special.
2: Lots of siblings.
7: Yes, yeah. I have 10, as I said, 10 siblings. And we have been playing for the Leahy family, we'll call it, which started with my parents and then with the children, has been around for, you know, about over 50 years.
2: Wow.
7: Yeah. And so I have nieces and nephews now that are doing the same thing, and it's just this one big family that, yeah.
2: How often do you get to travel with this group, and are you normally performing in concert settings, or are there actually, you know, dances and other kinds of things that you get to do with this music?
7: You know, Timmy and I, with Cecilia, we would travel maybe about a third of the year. We also are involved with square dances in our own hometowns, which is pretty neat. You know, you have to invest in the culture in a way. You have to promote the music and promote young people in dancing and playing these instruments. And it's really, you know, our job to do that. People did that for us, so we do that as well.
2: Right.
7: So, yes, we all play, for square dances and that kind of thing as well.
2: I want to hear this band at a square dance. That'd be so fun.
7: Yeah, it's good.
2: Well, what's it like playing on the big stage here? What do you think of what's your first impression of being here at Butte and playing on the original stage in this wild venue?
8: Well, it's amazing. Like, I don't know how old that thing is, but it's great. Like, yeah, and those people on the hill watching us, it's amazing. It's a lot of people here.
10: I wanted to ask if you had any upcoming shows you're particularly excited about. It looks like you're slated to play at a couple Celtic festivals and a Highland Games later this summer. Can you tell us a little about that?
8: Yeah, we played there last year. It's in New York State, I think. And so they have like contest of all those Highland Games, and it's great. And so... many bands are coming there to play Celtic music, and we are one of them, and it's great.
10: Mm.
8: Yeah.
7: We play a lot of Scottish music, and so we fit very well into a Highland Games.
2: Nice. Well, you have some other shows here at the festival and get to perform a few other times. We're excited to let people know. If you're listening on the radio and planning on coming to Butte for tomorrow or Sunday, you can catch this fine band again. And we're so glad that you've had a chance to visit with us after your... I know it was hot up there in the sun, but you did a great, wonderful set for everybody, and thank you.
7: No, it was beautiful. We're used to various climates. That was awesome. And we can tell that this is a listening crowd.
10: Hmm.
7: They love music, that's for sure.
1: Well, that was Aaron Leahy and Timmy Turmel of Cecilia. You can catch them again on the Quartz Street stage tomorrow at 6:15. Thanks again, both of you.
8: Thank you very much.
2: Thank you so much. Enjoy your time in Butte.
8: We will.
2: You know, we are right here next to one of the most unique performance venues in America, talking about this big head frame here. The stage is built under the 127-foot-tall head frame. This is the original mine yard in Uptown Butte. It's literally where mining started here on the richest hill on Earth. There are 10,000 miles of mapped tunnels and trails underneath the ground up here in Uptown Butte, but this is one of the first areas mining started right here in Butte. It's a beautiful evening in Big Sky Country. We have thousands of folks here on site. There are four stages featuring live music this evening, and all six stages will have performances throughout the day tomorrow, featuring music from around the world. The festival continues through Sunday, and our broadcast will continue tonight and tomorrow as well. You can go to montanafolkfestival.org for the full schedule and much more from this free festival.
1: We'll be hearing from folks tomorrow, both on the stage, on the main stage in the original mine yard, as well as in our booth here at the Folk Festival. We'll be speaking with folks like Pedro Luis Ferrer tomorrow at 2 o'clock, playing music of Cuban Trova, as well as the Pine Leaf Boys. These folks are from Louisiana, Cajun and Zydeco. That'll be at 3 o'clock that they're playing here on the main stage. Afro Dominicano at 4. The Manna Cook Band, a bluegrass band. So much to love this weekend, Michael.
2: You know, it's just really fun for us. It's a big effort to bring, and we've got a broadcast trailer, and lots of folks here on site in Butte. 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We know I have people listening around the world on mtpr.org. 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And wherever you are in Montana tonight, thanks for joining us. 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This is what's called a traditional arts festival. And often, Claire, I've had people talk to me over the years and say, Michael, why is there more than 150,000 people coming to a folk music festival? It's not a folk music festival.
1: I had this same experience the first time I came to the folk festival when I was in high school.
2: Wow, yeah.
1: I didn't understand. I assumed that the title, Butte Folk Fest, meant that it was going to be American folk music.
2: Yeah.
1: But it turns out that's not the case. Can you kind of explain
2: that?
1: No,
2: and it's folk in the traditional sense of world folk arts, right, and traditional arts. So this is put on and coordinated after the National Folk Festival, but it's a festival that focuses on many different traditions. So it's not just music. It is music from many places around the world. We have people here from India. There's been artists from Pakistan and from Cuba and Brazil and all over the world, but also traditions from America. So you'd see things from, like, for example, bluegrass bands and blues. Mm-hmm. We've got incredible Mississippi blues coming up. There's also lots
1: tuba
2: of tuba throat singing,
1: singing,
2: for example. So I love that. But it's also beyond that. You know, there's food vendors, there's a family area, there's a folk life area. And every year, the Montana Folk Life Area and stage bring parts of Montana's history and traditions to life in a fun setting. Lots of family activities if you're headed up here tomorrow. Everything from hunting and fishing, mining, music have been explored with more great themes on the horizon. You know, this came out of the National Folk Festival, which of its kind is the longest running, most diverse festival of traditional arts in the nation. Started in 1934.
1: Mm.
2: And here in Butte, the National was here in 2008, 9, and 10, and then the Montana Folk Festival has been continuing. But there's a First Peoples Market. There's even a fashion show on this stage tomorrow that'll be happening in the 5 o'clock hour. That's going to be really great as well. So if you're headed to Butte, check it out online at Montana Folk Festival. montanapublicradiofestival.org. We're also posting quite a bit online on Montana Public Radio social pages as well.
1: 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This is a jam session to Kitchen Session with the Pine Leaf Boys at the Granite Street Stage Sunday at noon. 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
2: And thank you so much to our sponsor this year, American Prairie. 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
0: You look beautiful. What a wonderful night tonight. Thanks so much for sticking with us here. Now, my understanding is you might like a little bit of honky-tonk. Oh, you do? How about some real country? Nothing phony. We want the real deal, right? Please give a warm Montana welcome. Manny Pagan, Zach Sapanor, Don Pollock, and Dale Watson. Dale Watson and his Lone Stars.

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0: He's standing there in nothing but an apron. 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

Thank you so very much. We're out of Austin, Texas. Anybody ever been to Austin? And all the folks here, I was here when the National Folk Festival did its first time, long, long time ago. And they're always so great here, the people that work these festivals. And I'm going to send this out to Katie. Katie over there, a song I wrote called Hey Katie.

All right, thank you. Well, we're from this thing called Western Swing, and Bob Wills is still the king in Texas. You know, I recorded this song. Oddly enough, because that's what I like about the South. 2, 3.

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0: Thank you very much. That's Don Pollock on the pedal steel right there. And Manny Pagan on the drums.
1: Thank you, Valley.
0: That's good. You did a good job for there, Jeremiah. And Zach.

0: baby. Come on. You're great. Thank you.
1: Good morning, fellas.

0: is also on my new record, but I want to do this song anytime I play, because I wrote this because I even had to look it up. I didn't know what I had, but apparently I had an epiphany. Yeah, I didn't know what that was. Kind of a universal truth. I had a realization, what went wrong in society, not just here. I'm not talking about political, I'm talking about in the whole world. One thing that separated you from the person you love. One thing separated parents from each other, separated parents from kids, separated you from your friends, separated your friends from anybody that loved them. The good thing is, I'm going to tell you this problem that I realized we had, and I'm going to give you a solution, because we actually had the solution and got rid of it and created a problem. The one thing that ruined all of us, all the world, ruined the world, ruined it, ruined it. Bucket seats. Bear with me. I know it sounds crazy. Bear with me. Hear me out. Now, when bucket seats came along, before that, all you had was bench seats. Now, I'll tell you this. Any kind of argument me and my little woman have, I got a 1966 Cadillac. It's got a bench seat in the front, a bench seat in the back. It's got a gigantic trunk. If we ever go antique, is that trunk is big enough to hold three bodies, two shovels, a bag of lime?
1: Allegedly.
0: Yeah. Allegedly, I guess. But that bench seats, man. If she's ever any at odds with me, I say, hey, hon, you want to go ride in the caddy? Of course she does. Put the top down. Before she gets out there, I go and I spray some Armor all over that seat. She might be mad at me on the other side of the car there. I'll let her in. But I go and make the first right-hand turn. I make it real fast. She slides right down there. There you go. Argument over. That's missing today. The four bucket seats. Well, let me say this. When bucket seats came around, drive-in movies started shutting down. Because nobody wants to go to a drive-in movie in a bucket seat. Nobody wants that. And coincidentally, population went down. Drive-in movies closed. You want to know about it. So I wrote this song in my frustration. Whatever happened to the Cadillac? I learned it turned into a compact. It looks the same as every car I look at. Tell me. What the hell's happened to the Cadillac? Whatever happened to the Cadillac? There was stretched up chrome somewhere along the track. It used to stand out from the rest of the pack. Tell me, what the hell happened to the Cadillac?

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That'll never come back, and that's what happened to the captain. Whatever happened to the radio? Music used to have so much soul. It all sounds the same, and I traced it back. What the hell?

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I do a lot of trucking music. About 3 albums worth of trucking songs.

Thank you. Cracking music, I got it. I'm going to slow it down one more time. You know, when you get older, you start thinking about things. And so I wrote this song, kind of about the inevitable, you know. I told my lady, I said, look here, all I need you to do is think about the movie Ghost. And pretend, you know, I'm a songwriter, so I'm egotistical and self-centered. And so I wrote this song and thinking about Patrick Swayze and the movie Ghost. So I said, just, because she don't like to talk about the end of things. So I said, just take up pottery when I'm gone.

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Got time for one more song, right? That's one we got to do on David Letterman. A little bit about lying and some drinking. That's about as honky-tonk as I can get right here. One, two, three.

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Hey, thank you, everybody. God bless. How about for the Lone Stars? That's Don Pollock, Manny Pagan, Zach Sepinor. I'm going to go over there and sign some CDs and stuff, but thank you all for listening.

0: All right. All right, give it up. Give it up for Dale Watson and the Lone Stars. Dale Watson and the Lone Stars. Dale's going to be coming by over here to my left to have a word with Michael Marsalek and Claire Menahan here at the Montana Public Radio booth. Keith Johnson is going to be coming up in just a little while. We'll be back with more from the Montana Folk Festival.
1: And I'm Michael Marsalek. Good evening, everybody. If you're just tuning in, you're listening to Montana Public Radio's live coverage of the Montana Folk Festival in Butte, Montana.
2: I'm Claire Menahan. In just a few moments, we'll be speaking with Dale Watson, whose live set we just heard from the main stage. Coming to us by way of Marshall, Texas, you may have seen Dale Watson perform before on Letterman, Jimmy Kimmel, Austin City Limits. He's also shared the stage with some well-known country icons, including Merle Haggard, Johnny Cash, Willie Nelson, and Kris Kristofferson. Wow. Stay tuned, ladies and gentlemen. 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KUMS, White Sulphur Springs, KGPR, Great Falls, KUHM, Helena, KAPC, Butte, KUMW, Dillon, KUMD, Deer Lodge, KPHB, Phillipsburg, KUFM, Missoula, KUFN, Hamilton, KPJH, Polson, KUKL, Kalispell, KDWG, Dillon, KEUK, Eureka, KTFZ, Thompson Falls, KUFL, Libby, KUFB, Browning. 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
1: We'll also have a chance to talk with blues guitarist Keith Johnson later on. He's coming up next. He'll be on the stage in about 15 minutes or so, and the last performer of the evening here in Uptown Butte. But first, our own John Floridis had a chance to talk with Amanda Cook, who will be performing on this main stage at 6:30 tomorrow evening. Have a listen.
3: Where have you been playing recently? It's like what kind of venues and events and stuff?
4: So we have had a slower start into the summer, which is, you know, it's kind of scary, kind of good, because we're about to really take off and be wide open until November. But we've played some really cool shows. We did the Mountain Stage in West Virginia.
3: Oh, nice. Sure.
4: Such a huge honor, to be a part of that. We've played some theaters. We just got back from Gettysburg Bluegrass Festival, which was on my bucket list. So, we got that. We played some festivals in Georgia. And then we're actually heading out this weekend for a pretty big run from Nashville to Little Rock to Paragould, Arkansas, and then back. So, you know, like I said, I won't be off again until November.
3: Wow.
4: Yeah.
3: Gosh.
4: Yeah.
3: Now, most of those festivals, I'm assuming, are bluegrass festivals or somewhere in that vicinity of,
4: yeah.
3: And we actually on Montana Public Radio, we have a program called Blue Green Crossing, which is sort of a hybrid of bluegrass and Celtic music. And as I like to say, everything in the general vicinity. And there's a lot of great stuff that's in that vicinity, of course. But this is a festival, the Montana Folk Festival, where you're going to be playing in amongst musicians from Tunisia, from French Canada, you know, the Quebecois group. Well, that's kind of in the same vicinity, actually, now that I think about it. But blues acts and Indian sitar players, Greek music. Talk about what it's like to play, if you have done that before. Is this the first time you've played in this kind of festival, or have you done the folk festival in the broader, in that kind of national sense? Have you done those kind of events before? And what's that like for you guys?
4: Yeah, so last year we played the Richmond Folk Festival.
3: Sure.
4: Incredible, incredible experience. And, you know, some of the things that really stuck out to me, number one, you know, on the ground, we're all just in the same boat. You know, we're all playing all these different genres of music, but we're all just musicians. We're all artists. And the camaraderie there was incredible. You know, specifically, we played several stages with an Indian group that did Indian folk dance and Indian, I don't know what they call it. I can't remember, but it was the vocalization during the dancing.
3: Mm-hmm. Yeah.
4: Oh, it was so incredible. And they were just so nice. And we just thoroughly, we were educated during their sets. You know, we loved it. And then meeting the Hawaiian bands that came to the folk festival there in Richmond, incredible. And we even kind of piled up and piled around with them guys, you know, talking about, we would love to come to Hawaii, you know, and play, play down there. You know, we actually have made connections that way, but yeah, it's just an incredible experience to be a part of something bigger than the small genre that we are in. Mm-hmm. I don't want to make bluegrass sound not as, you know, big, but you know, there's so much music out there, and just to kind of be a part of all of that in a whole weekend is, it's great.
3: Yeah. One of my favorite things about the festival is the workshops that they do. And yes. I don't know if you'll be participating in those, but yes. One of the ones that comes to mind off the top of my head was I'd interviewed an amazing player of the oud. He was an Iraqi musician, Rahim Alhaj, and he was traveling with a Iranian musician, which in and of itself was kind of a thing, you know, internationally. And that man played hammered dulcimer. And then there was a Tuvan musician who played a stringed instrument. And then there was a Pakistani musician. And then there was a mandolin player from Virginia. And they all were like going through. And then at the end, they had a jam. And it was just like the coolest thing. Like, they just said, hey, G minor or something, you know, just went with it. But it was a great moment. Now, have you been to Butte or to Montana in general in the past?
4: No, this was going to be
3: your first time.
4: First time for me.
3: All right. So what are you most looking forward to in coming to Montana and coming to the festival?
4: I mean, I'm excited to just see Montana. I've always wanted to see the mountains or just see the landscape. You know, I don't know. I'm just excited to be there. And, you know, we don't really try to make too many plans. We just kind of fly by the seat of our pants when we get to a new city and, you know, check it out. And we're just excited to be there, you know.
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1: And now joining us here at our broadcast stage, right next to the original stage, is the incredible Dale Watson. Just got off the stage there. True son of the American music outlaw tradition. Thank you so much for joining us.
5: Thank you for having me.
1: You know, it's just wonderful to get a chance to visit with you after doing a set. I know you play a lot of shows every year. And you always have such a thread of... not only the thread of culture and history in your music, but you often talk about it being kind of new every time, right?
5: Well, yeah, I don't go by a set list, you know. And usually we have people hollering out songs that they want to hear off of my records or something like that. So I just do whatever I feel like doing, you know. And what the crowd, sometimes the crowd is a listening crowd, sometimes they're not, a rowdy crowd. And so I just go with what the feel is.
1: You know? Right. And I understand this is not your first time in Butte. You were here when it was the National Festival.
5: The very first year they had it, yeah.
1: That's right. So that would have been 2008. And I know that they don't have a lot of repeat visits, but I also know you do a lot of other festivals, and it's something that's regular part. John Floridis, who got a chance to visit with you, was saying something about you're playing, what, like 300 shows a year now? Still?
5: I always have. Yeah, 300, at least 300, yeah.
1: Oh, that's incredible.
5: When I'm home in Austin, I got regular shows I do every Monday night, and so I stay busy at home when I ain't touring as well.
1: Right, but you're getting out and doing a lot of the summer festival circuit, too.
5: Oh, yeah, definitely.
1: A lot of that kind of thing.
5: And Europe and Scandinavia, so I do a lot.
1: Yeah. Well, you've had this incredible career, a lot of recording, of course, but wonderful collaborations with so many different kinds of music and musicians. And I wonder, at this point, when you've played so many different kinds of music and different collaborations, if you will, what's it like to just be able to put together a set list and put together a great band and bring your own kind of thing to it each time and celebrate? Really, you've got so many connections in the world. I just love that.
5: I've been lucky enough to, I had Dan Auerbach from Black Keys. You know, he's a friend of mine, and he's helped me recording wise. I did a record at his studio. David Ferguson, who produced Sturgill Simpson and some Johnny Cash stuff, and you know, so I've got friends. You get nowhere in any business, I think, without help, and I certainly had my share of a lot of help, and collaborations too, you know. So I've been lucky.
2: Dale, you know, speaking of recordings, you have your own recording studio, I read, in
5: Watson Studios in Memphis.
2: Yeah, in Memphis. Can you tell us a little more about that? Are you recording yourself? Are you recording others?
5: Both. I've had Reverend Horton Heap record there, and Jason D. Williams. Dan Auerbach, we wrote a song there. But it's below the air. I got an Airbnb in Memphis, too, called Little Graceland. And it's kind of based on Graceland, obviously, with a jungle room and a peacock room, but the recording studio is Watch Sun Studio underneath, and it's based on Sun Studios, so it's not really a place where you can do a big band type of thing, but it's perfect for roots, blues, and honky tonk, you know. And I'm doing my fourth trucking album there. This album, actually, the newest album, Unwanted, half of it was recorded at Watch Sun Studios. And of course, I also own a bar there, in a restaurant bar in Memphis called Hernando's Hideaway. So I'm staying busy.
2: What's Hernando's Hideaway a reference to?
5: Well, you know what's funny? I mean, Elvis played there in 1953, and a lot of the Memphis guys like Johnny Cash and the Burnett Brothers. That's who he sat in with in '53, but. So it's been around. Jerry Lee Lewis called it his office. He played there so often. But it's in reference to the movie, really.
2: Okay.
5: The song that came out, Hernando's Hideaway. Right. But it was called originally The Hideaway. Then when the movie came out, they changed it to Hernando's Hideaway.
2: Okay.
1: Can you say more about the trucking projects and the new record? Talk a little bit about that.
5: Yeah, I'm just finishing up some songs to go on that, because I've four trucking albums. Trucking songs are not like what they used to be, as popular. So I love them, and I enjoy doing them. And matter of fact, I just had one guy that works here at the festival. I think he's the main driver. So I can't remember what he said, but he said he's an over the road driver. He said, "You kept me awake during my whole driving career," and so he said, "You saved my life." So,
2: what a compliment!
5: Yeah, it's a huge compliment. And his name's Carl over there.
2: You know, you've had some experience acting. Has that impacted how you show up as a musician, your stage presence, perhaps, or the characters in your songs?
5: I've always said I'm not really an actor. I'm a reactor. You know, I'm just, you know, the people, like I did the movie with Ava Nobilizada, who's an amazing actress. The movie, hey, what's the name of the movie?
2: Rose?
5: Yes, Yellow Rose.
2: Yellow
5: Thank
2: Rose.
5: You.
1: Yellow Rose, yeah.
5: When you get this old, that'll happen to you. Yellow Rose, yeah. And so she's an amazing actress, and so I was a co-star in that, I was only, if I was good, it's because of her.
2: Oh.
1: You know, often at a festival like this, which is about traditional music.
5: Sure.
1: Arts and culture from the world, there's that thread of the music that you're wanting to share with people, you know, the honky-tonk, the country.
5: I do an award show every year called Ameripolitan, and it's only focused on Western swing, rockabilly, outlaw, and honky-tonk. So to what you're saying, that thread does run through all of them, and the blues and all that stuff. I'm sorry, I didn't want to interrupt your question.
1: No, that's great. It was kind of what I was referring to, is that it seems like there's so many threads, but it also feels like, you know, you're sharing history and you're sharing culture, but you're also sharing it in the sense of trying to spread it to a new generation and really bring the music forward. It's not about just sharing the past. You know?
5: That's probably what I'm most excited about, Ameripolitan. There's all these young acts, young singers, young artists. And of course, we give an award to male, female, venue of the year, festival of the year, musician of the year. And they're getting younger and younger. The steel guitar players, you know, you used to only see old guys playing it. You know, now you see all these young guys playing it. And it's touched. I'm really excited about people that are into roots music, because you a new song, you can use an old hammer to build a house. It doesn't have to be a, you know, something new, and just because it sounds like it was written an older song, it's a somebody's new song, new take on yeah. on their take on a subject, you know.
1: Yeah. Dale Watson, thank you so much for taking time to talk with our listeners across Montana Public Radio and wherever you're listening out there. Thanks for joining us. Dale Watson has two more performances this weekend in Butte. He'll be right back here at the original stage on Sunday afternoon, 4:15, and a dance set at the Dance Pavilion. That's at 7:30 p.m. tomorrow night, Saturday night here. I imagine he'll do some fun stuff for that dance set too, huh?
5: A lot of two-steps, a lot of polkas, a lot of waltzes.
1: I love it. Dale Watson, thank you so much for dropping by.
5: Thanks for having me, guys.
1: We appreciate it. Thank you. That was Dale Watson joining us here on the stage at the original here at Montana Public Radio. Montana Folk Festival isn't just offering visitors a chance to listen to some great live music. Every year, the Montana Folklife area and stage bring parts of Montana's history and traditions to life, ledger art, indigenous needlework, veterinary science. And this year, the family area is partnering with the Folklife area to create a more engaging and educational experience for visitors of all ages with demonstrations of Montana's traditional practices and some hands-on activities. Lots of things happening. We're here live as the sun is starting to go down. We're right next to the original stage, the main stage here at the Montana Folk Festival.
2: Yeah, you know, Michael, you were talking about the family area, the Folklife area. This is truly one of the more unique aspects, I think, of the Montana Folk Festival. Visitors can speak to folks, you know, like Allison Grove and Cammie Johnson. They're providing kids a chance to try their hand at weaving this weekend. Or they can speak to folks like Mark Mariano and Mary Sutherland of Lake Berkeley Decoy, that's here in Butte, offering kids the opportunity to measure their wingspan. Also, Tim Ryan's showcasing Salish Kootenai College's work preserving traditional tribal games. So much on offer this weekend here at the Montana Folk Festival.
1: We're waiting for Keith Johnson and his great band to gear up and play some more for us tonight. We've got live coverage continuing to about 10:30 or so, and then we'll be back tomorrow as well. So wherever you're listening, if you're headed to Butte, great, be sure to stop by and see us and say hello. We've got a tent where we've got all sorts of Montana Public Radio stuff. We're participating in a survey here as well. And you can join us here and say hello, or we'll bring the festival to you. Claire, that's one of the things I love about this is being able to share it with everybody. And I wanted to mention, too, we've got a little bit of extra programming going on this weekend. Coming up as part of our Sunday special at 4 o'clock on Sunday, our documentary special will explore Butte nicknames. Special Projects producer Keely Larson speaks with people that go by Beetle and Shifty and Dogsy. Tune in to hear how and why they got their nicknames. And following that, a special Sunday episode of The Right Question. Host Lauren Korn will be speaking with Sterling Holy White Mountain, executive director of the James Welch Native Literary Festival, which is coming up July 15th through the 18th in Missoula. Certainly is festival time. You can tune in right here. That's 4 o'clock on Sunday. And that's also broadcasting for you early risers tomorrow morning at 5 a.m.
2: You know, speaking of James Welch, who was one of Montana's famed literary writers and indigenous writers, who's Blackfeet Indian, want to highlight the First Peoples Market that's running here at the Montana Folk Festival. So this includes both traditional crafts and contemporary artistic expressions, but all rooted in Native American experience. So these are indigenous folks from around the country, but largely in the West. They're highlighting, you know, painting, antler carving, pearflash works or pawflash works, hide paintings, ledger art, star quilting, doll making, jewelry, and many other forms of indigenous expression and traditional techniques. This year's Folk Festival is also going to offer the Native Fashion Show. Michael, maybe you can share with us a little bit more about that.
1: Yeah, they started this a few years ago, and it's become such a popular thing. They have designers from all over the country, Native designers that come, and they have a fashion show, and it's now extended. It's a little bit longer. It'll be tomorrow afternoon right here on the original stage. We're taking a break on the radio to bring you All Things Considered at 5 o'clock, and here on the site, there's a fashion show and a number of designers here, and it really falls into the commitment that the Montana Folk Festival has had from the beginning. This is a traditional arts festival. There's the music, but there's also all these other cultural influences. And of course, here in Montana, the connection with the native cultures, both past and present, have been a part of it since the beginning.
2: Michael, I wonder if you might, you know, as program director for Montana Public Radio, you might explain your decision or your thought process, rather, on carrying the festival on air. What went into that decision?
1: Well,
2: why do you do it?
1: First of all, this was a really easy decision back in 2008 when George Everett from Butte came to Missoula and talked to William Marcus at the time and myself and said, you know, we're thinking about doing this thing. It's called the National Folk Festival. And once we kind of looked really at what this was, I realized it lines up so much with the mission of public broadcasting and Montana Public Radio specifically. All these genres of music, right? All the world music, the blues, the jazz, the Celtic, the Zydeco, the different kinds of music that are on the air, jazz, are already carried on Montana Public Radio. And by being able to be here and broadcast live, we're able to really capture, I think, a really exciting thing and share it with all of you. Because I keep hearing from people over the years, of course, not everybody can come to Butte this weekend or otherwise for many reasons. You know, it's hot. It's far away from some of you, wherever you're listening, of course. So, you know, it's just a kind of a fun idea to think we can bring the festival to you and have this really unique chance to celebrate Montana in this way. So it was kind of an easy decision, although I have to say with the crew and over the years, it's been an incredible amount of work for our Montana Public Radio staff. And we're so glad to have that support from our team. And we're getting a highlight now that we're just a couple of minutes away from some more music here. But Claire, the other thing I was going to say is that I've been here every year since 2008. Sometimes we're stage announcing and, you know, introducing groups, and we've done some recording. Last year, Jay Bradley, one of our engineers, recorded all 20 bands at a number of the different stages, including here at the original. And we've had some specials and other things on. And then this is, I don't know, maybe our fifth or sixth time at the Montana Festival that we've actually broadcast live. And it's a big commitment. We're very grateful to American Prairie for their support for this live broadcast. And the good folks here in Butte as well, helping support our team and putting us up and helping us out. We get the little food tickets to be able to wander over and get some of these fine cuisine on the hot summer afternoons.
2: Yeah, from across the state too. There's folks, you know, who are food vendors from Billings, from Missoula. So shout out to the food vendors here who are keeping us both hydrated and well fed. You know, we're kind of your eyes and ears if you're not here with us in Butte, Montana. We've got a pretty sizable crowd in front of us. We're at one of the more, I think, unique venues for an outdoor festival in America. You know, the original Mine Yard stage is set up literally underneath a headframe.
1: And it's lit up now. It's got the purple and blue lights going for tonight. We're seeing that. We're kind of off to the side a little bit here, so we can actually see the stage as well. Lots of people here, and it's finally really starting to cool down nicely, and you can see people, actually more people pouring in for the late night. Keith Johnson, Mississippi Blues, coming up here in just a couple of minutes. I wanted to mention tomorrow, too, Claire, we've got things start back here at the festival site at noon and go all the way from noon until 10:30, and we'll be back on the air at the original stage starting at 2 p.m., We've got some amazing Cuban Trova-style music with Pedro Luis Ferrar. We've got the Pine Leaf Boys, Cajun music from Louisiana, Afro-Dominicano as well. That's the merengue típico. And then evening as well, we've got, after that fashion show I was mentioning, we've got the great bluegrass band, Amanda Cook. You heard a little bit from her earlier. And then the legendary Ingramettes. I think we're all excited about this group, a gospel group, and they're legendary indeed, right?
2: Indeed, incredibly. I'm so excited for them. MTPR's live broadcast of the Montana Folk Festival is made possible in part by American Prairie.
0: This is a beautiful time, a beautiful hour. This is a beautiful band right here. Please give a warm Montana welcome to George Mumford, Charles Coffey, Thomas Matthews, and Mr. Keith Johnson.

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All right. Again, my name is Keith Johnson, the Prince of the Delta Blues from the Mississippi Delta. There's a man by the name of Albert King. I always like to do a song of Albert King. If it wasn't for bad luck, I wouldn't have no luck at all. Y'all want to hear that? Let's do it like this.

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Do you feel all right? If you feel all right, I just want you to clap your hands like this. Put it right here. Just like that. Put it right there. And while you're clapping your hands, I want to travel back to the Mississippi Delta and play some Mississippi Delta blues for you. Keep it right there. Can I travel back just a little bit? Let me ask you again. Blues lovers, can I travel back just a little bit?

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And while you're dancing, you don't have to be the best dancer in the world. You just got to feel it. You got to know how to move your hips a little bit, just like this. I'll teach you something if you let me. 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This is for my blues lovers. I want y'all to sing it like this. Say, I feel all right. 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

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McKinley Morganfield. That's it. You got it. Great nephew of the Muddy Waters. The great Muddy Waters. So what I want to do. Muddy Waters sat in Clarksdale, Mississippi. And he played this thing called bottleneck guitar. 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But he electrified the blues when he took it to Chicago. And what Muddy would do, Muddy would keep it simple. 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

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And I want y'all to clap your hands. 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Can I do it like this? Can I do it like this?

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Can I sing it like this? Listen to me. When I was a young boy, at the age of 5, my mama said I was gonna be the greatest man alive. But now I'm a man way past 21. Could you believe it, baby? 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

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This is a song, a man from Inverness, Mississippi, by the name of Little Milton Campbell. And what Little Milton Campbell would do, he'll get everybody together. 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He'll step up to the mic and he'll sing it like this. Sing it with me.

mojo working.

Joe Matthews. Jesse Short on bass. My name is Keith Johnson. And shout out to Maverick Motorsport for helping us out today. Maverick Motorsport, shout out to them. We love you. If you had a good time, say yeah.

0: Keith Johnson, ladies and gentlemen, Keith Johnson. Mr. Keith Johnson. What a beautiful way to end the evening here at the Montana Folk Festival. Be sure to be safe on the way out. Music resumes at the original stage tomorrow at noon. 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Have a safe and wonderful trip out tonight. Be good to one another. And we'll see you tomorrow right here from the original stage and the Montana Folk Festival. Have a great night.
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2: And I'm Claire Minahan. It's been a truly gorgeous evening here in Butte. Temperatures are finally starting to cool off. Thank goodness. The sun, it has set. We've got one more artist interview before we wrap up our live broadcast for the evening.
1: We'll be speaking with Keith Johnson momentarily. 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Online, wherever you're listening, thank you for joining us, mtpr.org. Coming up, we'll talk with Keith Johnson, and then he's got a talk tomorrow as well. Blues from the Desert to the Delta. He'll be joining Jimmy Duck Holmes and Nur Harkati at the Court Street stage at noon tomorrow, and there's also more performances. We have the Vasily Kostas Ensemble at noon here on this stage. And then starting at 2 o'clock, we'll be dialing things back up and broadcasting live once again tomorrow afternoon. Pedro Luis Ferrer at 2 p.m. And we're going to get to talk to most of these artists as well. Pine Leaf Boys, Cajun Zydeco will be on the air at 3 p.m. We have the great group Afro Dominicano at 4 p.m. We'll take a break for All Things Considered from National Public Radio on the network. That'll be at 5, and then we'll be back at 6:30 with the Amanda Cook Band with Bluegrass. Tomorrow night, the wonderful gospel group, the legendary Ingramettes. 7:30 tomorrow night, Nur Harkati, Tunisian Blues. That'll be at 8:30 tomorrow night. And then closing things out from this stage tomorrow evening, we'll be broadcasting all of this live, La Santa Cecilia, the Latino music from East Los Angeles.
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1: And we're waiting on Keith Johnson to join us here in just a moment. There's so many things happening at the festival going through Sunday. We'll be broadcasting tomorrow, but the festival goes all the way until about 6:30 on Sunday as well. But there's First People's Market happening. We've got the Montana Traditions Market. There's food vendors on three different sites. And don't forget, six different stages that are available. Six different stages with music, including a tradition stage and the dance pavilion. There's also a family area and even a folk life area as well. And wherever you're coming from here, joining us in Butte, Montana tomorrow, we'd love to see you swing by our booth and say hello. We've got a survey happening here on site as well. And then, of course, more music coming up here at the original stage.
2: And joining us now, blues guitarist Keith Johnson. Welcome.
3: Hey, glad to be here. Glad to be here.
2: We're so glad to have you. Keith, great performance. You know, I read
3: Thank
2: that
3: you.
2: You're in the process of carrying on and upholding the family legacy in the entertainment industry. Can you talk a little more about that?
3: Well, I am the great-nephew, the great-great-nephew of McKinley Morgan Field, also known as Muddy Waters, born and raised in Rolling Fork, Mississippi, Sharkey County. But, you know, the original place is Jill's Corner, and that's Aquinas County, going down to Clarksdale to the Stovall Farms and up to Chicago. So I have a huge family when it comes to the Morganfield family and music, with McKinley Morganfield, the Reverend Willie Morganfield in Clarksdale. I have aunts and uncles, my grandfather, self-taught guitar player, and, of course, it comes down to me and whoever comes behind me.
2: How often do you get to play with members of your family? That just seems like such a special opportunity.
3: I just left the Muddy Waters Mojo Museum about 3 weeks ago in Chicago, you know, with Chandra Cooper, Muddy's great-granddaughter, and his granddaughter, Amelia Cooper. So being able to play on their platform in Chicago, you know, in a museum that they built on family legacy and history. So just to be a part of that And I also played with one of Muddy's sons before he passed away in 2019 at the Chicago Blues Festival, Joseph Morganfield.
2: Wow. So, you know, in addition to playing with the Big Muddy Band that you mentioned, you've also been on tour with Morgan Freeman's Symphonic Blues Experience. You know, for listeners who maybe haven't heard of that before, can you talk a little bit about that?
3: So Morgan Freeman's Symphonic Blues Experience is Morgan Freeman narrating the story and the history of the blues from the early blues, from the Sun Houses, the Robert Johnsons, up until modern blues and soul with Sam Cooke or Mavis Staples, Staples Singers and Pop Staples, and original songs by Big A. Sherrod. And, you know, it's traveling the world telling this story with Morgan, being a part of it. I perform Death Letter Blues by Sun House. I play a lot of slide, play harmonica, and I also perform the song from the screenplay Sinners, I Lied to You. And there's an album coming out soon, August the 14th, Morgan's Symphonic Blues Experience. So you can stream that, you know, on all platforms at that time.
2: Okay.
4: That's great. And can you say something about... for those that don't know, what is the signature, as you would describe it, of what makes Mississippi blues the difference?
3: Oh, well, I mean, it's the soul, it's the dirt, it's the spirit, because we all know Mississippi blues, Mississippi being the birthplace of, you know, American music, all music, and being the blues built out of, you know, heartache, pain, struggle, survival, you know, those field hollers and cries coming from the African-American church, you know, up into the juke joints or juke houses, however you want to call it. But it's the spirit of which was carried from, you know, Western Africa to, you know, South United States or South America.
4: Sure.
3: And so, I mean, the soul is there, the culture is there, the history is there, the survival is there. Mm-hmm. So, you know, you got to have that spirit, and you can feel it different, you know, when it's Mississippi blues. And also the notes, you know, the way they play it, because...
4: What's different in the way that you play or the way you feel the music, right?
3: With the Mississippi blues, I look at that hard shuffle and a lot of slide guitar, you know, developed with Robert Johnson, with Sun House, with Muddy Waters, with Booker White. Mm-hmm. You know, so that style has developed the call and response way of it. You know, it wasn't an uptown funky blues. And then Mississippi blues transferred to Chicago blues, which just basically electrified all of it, gave it a big, huge, modern sound, you know.
2: I wanted to ask you, you know, you're well-traveled. You've traveled to Osaka, Japan as a United States cultural ambassador. You did that last year in 2025.
3: I did.
2: What was that experience like?
3: Well, again, you know, I can talk about the question you asked about the Mississippi blues and the culture and the spirit of it. You know, traveling to Osaka, Japan, and I can't speak a letter of it. You know, but, you know, in Japan, they felt music. They felt the spirit, the culture. Mm-hmm. Even though they probably didn't understand a lot of the things I was saying, but it's the music that was able to resonate with them, that they were able to clap, stomp their feet. And I've traveled, you know, Switzerland, Italy, you know, France, and people were able to feel the music. So it's more about the feel and less about what's being said.
2: Have you had that experience in reverse? You know, you've been to quite a few countries. Have you gotten to experience their music and have kind of a similar...
3: Oh, of course. Of course. Of course. Because, you know, it's the music and the makeup of the music, you know, what makes it special. And, I felt it. I probably didn't understand it, but I felt it. Mm-hmm. And that's what's important to me. You know, you have to feel it.
4: So you're here at the Montana Folk Festival, and it's certainly a chance to come here and share your music. You get to collaborate tomorrow in a session talking about the blues. I love that. But I wanted to ask you, you're playing regularly in Mississippi.
3: Oh, yeah.
4: And you're also going on the road. How much are you getting a chance to travel? I know you do a lot of blues festivals, right, and those kinds of things as well. How busy are you? Are you on the road a lot?
3: Yeah, because, solo shows. And, you know, I teach this. So I go to different workshops across different universities, teaching the history of the blues from the early 1900s up until, you know, hip-hop and pop music. You know, so I enjoy that. I do puppeteering and do workshops with kids. And, you know, I'm busy. When I'm busy, I'm busy. And when I'm not, I'm not.
4: Wait a minute. Puppet shows for kids?
3: Oh, yeah. I do puppet shows as well.
4: Wow, that's
3: wild. Yep, I wrote two books, Come to Mississippi, the Birthplace of the Blues. Okay. You can get that on, you know, KeithJohnsonEnterprise.com. Order that book. And so it's a lot. It's a lot. And I have an album coming up soon, Deep in the Mud, a Muddy Waters tribute album that'll come out early parts of next year.

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1: Young and old. I love the fact that you're also, you know, showing up on campuses and teaching.
2: Oh, yeah, it's necessary. Like in Cleveland, Mississippi, I'm working with Delta State University. Well, I graduated from Delta State University twice. But so I kind of give back and go and work with the NEH workshop, National Endowment for Humanities workshop, yeah, with the Delta Center for the Culture and Learning. And I work with the B.B. King Museum. I work with the Delta Culture Center in Helena, Arkansas, where the King Biscuit Festival is. So, you know, you have to give back however you can.
1: I love it.
3: You know, just piggybacking on that, I know that you have a Prince of the Delta Blues scholarship for high school seniors. Can you talk a little bit about that award and why you started it?
2: Well, I started because I wanted to give back to high school students, preferably students in the Mississippi Delta, mm-hmm, who aren't granted that opportunity. A lot of minority students, you know, who struggle to go to college and find books and find laptops. I remember as a college student joining the Delta Music Institute, you know, I needed a MacBook. And I'm not embarrassed to say I really didn't know what a MacBook was. I'm like, oh, what? I need a computer, a MacBook, an Apple computer to go to college. You know, but someone helped me help fund this. I just want to give back and be able to fund students in the Delta, you know, so they can have those same opportunities.
1: I love it. Well, you're going to be here for the weekend, which is great.
2: You've That's got the a plan. Set. That's the
1: you
2: plan.
1: Got a, you got a set tomorrow at 4:45 at the Dance Pavilion. What are you going to do different for your set for that dance show tomorrow?
2: Well, it's a dance show, so we'll do a lot of dance music. You know, I wrote a song that says, let's dance, just get on down to some Mississippi blues. So I plan on dancing tomorrow the best way I can.
3: Sounds good. Well, Keith Johnson, truly, thank you so much for taking the time to speak to us. We really appreciate it.
2: Well, I appreciate you all. Thank you all for having me.
1: Thank you very much.
3: Cheers.
1: We appreciate it. All right. Thanks a lot. Got some folks here listening this evening as well. You're listening to Montana Public Radio's live coverage of the Montana Folk Festival. And as we're getting closer to wrapping up tonight, we're just going to visit for a couple more minutes, let you know that we'll be back here tomorrow broadcasting live once again. 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It's at mtpr.org between 2 and 5 p.m. And then from again, from 6 to 10:30 tomorrow night as well, a whole bunch more bands. John Floridis is going to be joining us here in just a moment. Just a moment here.
3: Hi, John.
4: Sorry. Making a mess up here. Jeez. Yes, John Floridis is right here. How's it going?
3: First, MTPR's live broadcast of the Montana Folk Fest is made possible in part by American Prairie. 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
1: John, I just want to take a couple of minutes and visit with you. You've been on stage all night, but you've also had a chance in advance of the festival to carry an incredible role for Montana Public Radio, where you've interviewed many of the artists that are playing here. I know you've got a really nice show put together with our Greek star.
4: That's right.
1: Who's here.
4: Yeah.
1: But you want to give us just a couple other highlights, or what's it like for you to reach out, you know, not only on behalf of your program, on behalf of Musician Spotlight, but in advance of this, to really connect us with the artists, because that's one of the reasons that this makes it so, I don't know, the connection that we have here at Montana Public Radio with the artists is so great.
4: And, this has definitely become by far one of my favorite things to do for the station. Getting a chance to talk with and visit and then actually meet face-to-face with these musicians of all kinds of genres, all kinds of music, from all different parts of the world, and have them all come to Butte, be able to connect with them, and bring their stories to Montana Public Radio as well as their music. And I think that that's something that's vital that we do for the festival and on a deeper level than you know, can be experienced normally, you know?
1: I know one of the things that you always try to do as well, I mean, you did so much advance work, put together two really great specials, one with highlights from last year and then the preview special just last Friday. But you've also got a Musician Spotlight that's already been on the air, and you're also connecting for some future shows, too. Mm-hmm. What are you working on for that?
4: Well, we'll see. certainly Keith would be a good person to talk with. And, you know, Keith is really a scholar on the Delta blues and the Delta itself, not just the music, the culture, the history, as you could tell, obviously, yeah. Renaissance.

0: businessman with an MBA degree. You know, and there's stuff I learned just in that short interview that you guys did here a second ago that I didn't catch in a 20-25 minute conversation I had with him a couple weeks ago. So, so we'll see. We'll see how that goes. And I know that we're going to be recording the music that's on our stage. And so hopefully we'll get that out to listeners as well. And
1: yeah.
0: And yeah.
1: Okay, I'm going to throw you in a spot one more time. Mm-hmm. So we've got a number of great acts here on the original stage tomorrow. We're at the main stage here. But there's a number of smaller groups and other groups that aren't on the stage or won't be on the radio. Can you give a couple highlights? It's the ones that you're just, I know you connected with some really
0: wonderful
1: folks.
0: With some folks that are not going to be on our stage?
1: Yeah, just
0: I'm going to space the name of the group, the Tuvan Throat Singers.
2: Oh, yeah.
0: Are fantastic. That's not music you're going to hear in Montana very often. And those guys collaborated with Bela Fleck and the Flecktones, who our listeners, of course, will be very familiar with. Let's see. I'm trying to think of the wonderful Indian musician.
1: Oh, yeah, but you also had the Vasilis interview.
0: Oh, Vasilis,
1: right?
0: Yeah, for sure. Yeah, and I'm looking forward to meeting him tomorrow and get a chance to hear that music. That's going to be tremendous.
1: Saraswati Raghunathan.
0: Yes, I could see it formed in front of me in my brain, but I couldn't make it come
1: Carnatic
0: out.
1: Carnatic Veena from India.
0: Yeah.
1: Incredible music.
0: It is incredible music. And if you think, it's an Indian music, I like sitar, it's not that. First of all, it's not the sitar, and the music itself is very, very broad-ranging and touches on all kinds of different influences.
2: Yeah. And I think you were speaking about Alash, the tuba
0: throat
2: singers.
0: Yes, Alash, yes.
2: They're from Russia.
1: Yeah, wow. So good. Well, we're going to need to wrap up here for tonight, but we'll be back tomorrow sharing a lot of this music with you. And, John, it's great to have you not only being on the stage here for us as part of the Folk Festival, but all the work in advance is just wonderful, too.
0: Oh,
1: we talked to all these artists, and we're just glad to have that part of it. Such a great team here.
0: Yeah, no doubt.
2: Thanks, right. John.
1: Thanks, John.
2: This live broadcast was executive produced by Michael Marsalek with assistance from Lauren Korn. Audio was mixed by Saxon Holbrook and Chris Moyles. Stage announcing was done by MTPR's own John Floridis, who we just finished speaking with. Ethan Johnson, AJ Williams, and Bridget O'Connor assisted on site as well. Brian Ramirez is in master control very late at night. Thank you, Brian, at our broadcast headquarters in Missoula. And Keely Larson, our special projects producer, was our pre-production support. Thanks also to Madeline Ramez from the National Council for the Traditional Arts. Also thanks to George Everett from Main Street, Uptown Butte, and to Paul Donaldson and his crew from Rocky Mountain Rigging.
1: The technical coordination team for the Montana Folk Festival includes Katie Vanderpool, Bernie Shelton, and Don Andrews, Montana Pro Audio, and a number of folks, including thanks also to Boone Govertson, Lane McKay, Jimmy Denny, Katie Cherry, Josh Eagle, and Jay Bradley as well on site here. I want to say thanks as well, additional thanks to Ann Hostler and Suzanne Grist, Hannah Beltrone, Nicole Wolcott, Shelby Faber, and Sue Ginn, all from Montana Public Radio. 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
3: And thanks for tuning in to Montana Public Radio. My name is Brian Ramirez. I'm going to ride this out until midnight. Do you mind if I play a little Grateful Dead for the rest of the night? Keep this party rolling. Have a safe drive back from the festival. 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

0: Thanks for tuning in to Muse's Jukebox. My name is Brian Ramirez. We started off the set with Alex Chilton from the album High Priest. Don't Be a Drag is the title of the track. Then it was Solomon Burke with Home in Your Heart from the album If You Need Me. Then it was the Detroit Cobras with I Wanna Holler, But the Town's Too Small from the album Baby. Johnny Kidd and the Pirates after that. A Shot of Rhythm and Blues from the Best Of. Dr. Feel Good right after that. She Does It Right from the album Down by the Jetty. Jonathan Richman with You Can't Talk to the Dude from the album I, Jonathan. Eldridge Holmes with If I Were a Carpenter from the album Love Problem. And we heard Charlie Rich with Life Has Its Little Ups and Downs from the album Fabulous Charlie Rich. And then we wrapped it up with the Sadies with Garth Hudson covering The Shape I'm In. We're going to take a quick break and we'll be back with more music. This is Muse's Jukebox. Thanks for tuning in to Montana Public Radio.
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0: All right, we got to wrap up Muse's Jukebox. 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Started off with The Pretty Things doing A House in the Country, which is originally by The Kinks from the album Emotions. Sunny in the Sunsets with Don't Act Dumb from the album Hit After Hit. And then it was Slim Harpo with Buzz Me Babe from the Excello Singles Anthology. ZZ Top with Enjoy and Get It On from Tejas. Bonnie and Sheila with You Keep Me Hanging On. Nolan Porter from the self-titled 1972 album. Song is If I Could Only Be Sure. Tab Falco, Panther Burns with She's the One That's Got It from Behind the Magnolia Curtain. Twisted Teens from their self-titled album. Song called Marionette. Durando after that with I Don't Understand It from the album Listen to My Song. And then we wrapped it up with Booker T and the MGs from Soul Limbo. It was Hang 'Em High. Thanks for tuning in to Muse's Jukebox. My name is Brian Ramirez. Always appreciate your support from Montana Public Radio. Have a great night.
1: 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KUMW, Dillon. KUMD, Deer Lodge. 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KPJH, Polson. KUKL, Kalispell. KDWG, Dillon. KEUK, Eureka. 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

0: BBC News with Govinda Gill. The US has called for Iran to publicly state that the Strait of Hormuz is open and to pledge to stop firing on commercial ships as part of negotiations to be held on Saturday in Oman. US officials said Iran had told them that the attacks on shipping were by a sect of hardliners trying to undermine negotiations. Here's BBC Persian's Kashayar Junaidi.
1: The hardliners within the establishment were very much against deal with the Americans from day one. They want revenge. And during the funeral procession of Ayatollah Khamenei, there were instances where the president, Masoud Pezeshkian, or the foreign minister were chased and followed by those hardliners who oppose any kind of agreement with the Americans. That puts pressure on the government in any future dealing with the Americans. And at the same time, the hardliners are openly calling for the killing of President Trump. That will be considered in the calculations of the Americans when they are talking with the Iranians.
0: Apple is suing OpenAI for allegedly stealing trade secrets. The iPhone maker says former staff misappropriated confidential information to help the owners of ChatGPT develop consumer products. OpenAI said it had no interest in other companies' trade secrets. Lily Jamali reports from San Francisco.
2: Former Apple executive Tang Tan is named in the suit, with Apple alleging he directed the iPhone maker's employees to bring actual parts from Apple to job interviews at OpenAI. The lawsuit comes amid recent tensions between Apple and OpenAI. In 2024, Apple integrated ChatGPT into the iPhone's operating system as part of a partnership with OpenAI. Things changed when OpenAI purchased a startup from longtime Apple designer Sir Johnny Ive. Apple has since decided to use Google's Gemini in the next version of its voice assistant, Siri.
0: Russian missiles have struck the Ukrainian capital, Kyiv, triggering air raid sirens and a series of explosions early on Saturday. Officials say the attack damaged a non-residential building and sparked a fire at an office block. Residents were urged to stay in shelters. The strikes came a day after Ukrainian drones targeted oil infrastructure in Russia. Cuba has suffered its fourth total blackout of the year because of a severe energy crisis triggered by US oil blockade. Clitia Sala reports.
3: This is the second time in a week that Cuba has experienced a full power outage. The energy ministry has announced on social media that work is underway to restore the electricity supply, but it's a slow process that could take days. In the capital, Havana, which averages 15 hours a day without electricity, there have been frequent pot-banging protests. The Caribbean island has only received oil from one Russian tanker since Donald Trump imposed an oil blockade 6 months ago.
0: World News from the BBC. Mexican Bar.
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Well, how do you do? Thanks for tuning in to Montana Public Radio. I'm your host, Mike Steinberg. It's the Friday Freeform Show coming at you right in your little ears. We've got it's the Final Frontier. That's the show that I bring you every other Friday or so. It's all music. You know, it's mainly R&B. There's some garage rock and psychedelia and just old music. You know it. You know it. Hope you're having a wonderful day. I got some music for you to help if you're not having a wonderful day. This will turn it around for you. We're going to get started with an early track by the Grateful Dead. It's the flip side from their first single on Warner Brothers. The song is called Cream Puff War here on Montana Public Radio.

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1: 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And this year, music on the six stages will include Mississippi and Tunisian desert blues, Cuban trova, Latino music, honky-tonk, go-go, reggae, Cajun, bluegrass, Celtic, Quebecois, and more. Be sure to stop by and say hello at our tent at the original stage of the festival all weekend. And our thanks to our major sponsor, American Prairie, for support of MTPR's live festival coverage. 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

half hour or so. So let me tell you what you heard. We started off top of the hour-ish with Cream Puff War, first track off the B-side off the first Warner Brothers single by the Grateful Dead. After that, Everybody's Gonna Be Happy by the Kinks. The Sparkles in there doing a song called Hipsville 29 BC. I don't know what trip those guys are on. After that, we had Lord Flea, Shake Shake Sonora. Nice calypso number. Sort of, you know, in reference to the folk fest going down in Butte. Little Green Bag by the George Baker Selection. Ain't Got No Home, Clarence Frogman Henry in there. I mean, does it get better than that, folks? Honestly, it does. It's the Boss Tones doing Mopity Mope. I Want to Hold Your Hand. Not that hand, or not that song, really, by Tiny Tony and the Statics. And then just coincidentally, this is amazing. This is the serendipity of radio. Following that little garage track out of Seattle, we heard Tiny Stokes, another Tiny, if you're keeping score. It was a Blackfoot Boogie, Tiny Stokes and the Frontiersmen, singing a boogie about bars all around Montana, at least, mostly the western part of the state. Although it's not true. I guess they go up to Glasgow, too. My God, these guys are getting out there. All right, more music for you. More music. Let's get into some of the soul music, the northern soul, as it were. Get ready. Put on your dance shoes. Ready to spin around the room. This is Cast a Spell by the Turnpikes. A rare little side on Capitol Records from 1964. Enjoy.

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You're listening to Montana Public Radio. It's the Friday Freeform Show, Vinyl Frontier. I'm your host, Mike Steinberg. I'm spinning records in here for you today. Nice, hot, beautiful summer day going down. Hope it's lovely where you are. If you've been tuned in the last

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4: Yeah, that's right. You're listening to Montana Public Radio. It's the top of the hour. It's right there on top. Last half hour or so on the show, the Vinyl Frontier, part of Friday Freeforms, you heard Cast a Spell by the Turnpikes. After that, we had Beverly Schaefer doing Even the Score. The Lovey Dovey song by the Previews were in there. And we also heard the great Etta James doing Tell Mama. Do you know everything about love? Ask Donovan and the Skylarks. Blue Money by Van Morrison. I Worship the Ground You Walk On by Jackie Montrell. I think it might be Montrell. I should have gone to the internet to it looks weird. It says Mantra L, but I don't know. I think it's a typo. Mr. Everything, Burt Jackson. Friends by Bobby Freeman, famous for The Swim. And we wrapped it up with Dee Dee Warwick, sister of Dion, doing You're No Good. More music for you. Quite a bit more, in fact. Well, I don't know. Some more. So stick around for that. Here's a David Bowie song. It's called Heroes on Montana Public Radio. Enjoy.

Yeah, you know, I'm going to go out on a limb and say the Beastie Boys are the greatest Jewish rap artists ever. Fight me. Intergalactic by the Beastie Boys. Before that, Love My Way, the Psychedelic Furs. We heard Be Thankful for What You Got, William Devon. Before that, Shattered by the Rolling Stones. We heard the Grateful Dead doing Shakedown Street. Hey, Hey, What Can I Do by Led Zeppelin. And David Bowie started us off with Heroes. That's the show, folks. Thanks for tuning in. I'll be back I'm back next week. It's summertime, and I'm a bit confused as to what to do and where to go. I just go where I'm pointed. It's going to be a beautiful weekend. It's going to be hot. So, you know, try to stay cool. If you're going to Butte, stay extra cool. The Folk Fest going down over there. If you're not going to Butte, then there you go. Don't go. All right. Take care of yourself. And take care of each other.

0: BBC News with Govinda Gill. The US has called on Iran to publicly state that the Strait of Hormuz is open and to promise to stop firing on commercial ships. President Trump has said both sides have agreed to continue with talks despite this week's escalation of hostilities. Negotiations are being held on Saturday in Oman. A leading Indonesian anti-corruption prosecutor has resigned after police investigating graft cases seized millions of dollars in cash and gold bars during raids at properties, including his home. Febri Andriyanse has denied the seized assets are linked to corruption. Nigeria's army says it's lost several officers during a month-long operation to rescue 44 schoolchildren and teachers abducted in Oyo State in May. The military says several suspects were arrested in a nationwide operation that dismantled the kidnappers' network. The United States and 12 South American countries say they have deep concern about statements and actions that cast doubt on the integrity of the electoral process of Colombia. Abelardo de la Espriella, who's backed by the US, narrowly defeated the left-wing contender Ivan Cepeda in last month's elections. In a joint statement, the group urged Colombia's authorities to ensure a smooth transfer of power to the president-elect. British police have released a 26-year-old man who had been arrested on suspicion of murdering the former government minister and TV personality Anne Widdecombe. Officers say the man is no longer part of the investigation. A newly discovered species of sea snail has been named after the Cape Verde goalkeeper, Vozinha, following his heroics during the World Cup. The Spanish biologist and football fan, Jesus Orter, who discovered the tiny mollusk, said it could be called Aldisia Vocinia in honour of the footballer. BBC News.
1: Welcome back to Weekend on the BBC World Service. I'm Celia Hatton. With us for the rest of the programme until 8 o'clock GMT are our two guests. We're joined by Alexi Drew. She's an independent consultant on technology policy, specialising in international security and humanitarian action. And Alpa Shah, a professor of social anthropology at Oxford University here in the UK. Well, at this point in the programme, we ask our guests to highlight a news story or topic that's caught their interest, which they'd like to know more about and discuss. Alexi, you've drawn our attention to the issue of data centres being built in Scotland here in the UK, and in particular one data centre that's planned for a rural site near the city of Glasgow in West Scotland. What can you tell us about that, and why has it caught your interest?
2: So it caught my interest in some reporting just this week, because when it was initially envisioned, one of the key promises that were made that this would be, this site, which is quite large and big investment, would be entirely powered through green energy, which, you know, it's a fantastic combination of two things: delivering data centres that we potentially need to, like, build our economy, but also mitigating some of the risks and issues that come with that by powering it entirely through green energy. But the reporting suggests that, obviously, this, unfortunately, this promise is somewhat falling flat, and that freedom of information requests demonstrate that they're nowhere near being capable of providing the huge data power supply required for this site through green energy alone. And now I hear that the Scottish Government is considering a moratorium, in fact, on data centres. So it's this perfect zeitgeist moment of AI will solve everything with green energy, and I thought this was an interesting story.
1: I mean, I guess it hinges on the idea that data centres are really power hungry. Is that
2: incredibly power hungry? And you can see this reporting in the US, where their own grid system in state by state is also difficult, outdated in many cases. And so many of these data centres there have been turning to effectively burning gas or oil in order to continue to power them. They don't turn off, they're constantly on. And the draw of them is astronomical. There is really no comparable resource requirement in any other kind of industry. So what does that mean here? If green is the answer, fantastic. But the question is that actually achievable, particularly by 2030, which is when this was apparently meant to open?
1: Interesting. Well, good question. Let's turn for more on this, on the subject of how data centres are being discussed in Scotland. We're joined now by Kevin Keane, an environment correspondent for BBC Scotland. Kevin, how many data centres are there in Scotland, and how many might be in the pipeline for approval?
3: Well, there are just a handful of them at the moment, actually, in Scotland, mainly around the central belt. So that's between the two big cities of Glasgow and Edinburgh, with one as well in Dundee, one in Aberdeen, and another in Moray. But these historic data centres are all relatively small and discreet in nature. You'd probably hardly even know that they were there if you passed by them. This next generation that you're talking about there are all likely to be at hyperscale, way, way bigger than anything that's gone before them. And obviously, that's causing significant concern among neighbourhoods that have been identified for potential development. So our data journalists have been examining what's in the planning system and what's proposed in the future, and they found that in Scotland alone, there are currently 24 applications in the planning process for these big hyper data centres, with several more proposed sites being identified beyond that that aren't in the planning system. Some people in the industry that I've been speaking to believe that many of those actually will never be built, and that these locations are often selected and identified because of their proximity to the electricity grid infrastructure, which of course is so important, as you've been mentioning there, because of the drawdown of electricity that's required. So they're identified as potential sites, but the planning process can often begin quite early to see whether or not it's possible to get planning permission. But obviously, clearly, with so many of them having been identified, that is raising lots of concern among those communities that are potentially going to be hosting them.
1: Alexi, do you have any questions for Kevin?
2: Yeah, I do. I mean, obviously, there's a component of economic policy here, but I'm really interested in the community impacts, because if we're looking at the US at the moment, communities are up in arms complaining about the existence or the impact of existing data centers at hyperscale, things like noise, pollution, etc. Is that the kind of concern that's being raised in the setting and community settings in Scotland, or are we looking at different kinds of issues?
3: I think it is starting to be the sorts of issues that are being raised in some of these communities. I mean, many of these communities are only probably just learning about the developments being identified amongst them. But actually, if you speak to some of the people in the industry, they become really frustrated about some of the areas of concern. I mean, obviously, the scale of it, having such a big site, potentially up to the size, to put it in World Cup terms, of around 84 football pitches, 60 hectares is the size of one that's been identified in Fife, north of Edinburgh. Obviously, that's massive, a massive thing to have on your doorstep in, you know, often a rural community. But some of these areas, like pollution, for example, what the industry says is these are things that have happened in the US in the past, a lot less regulation there than there is in the UK to try to prevent that from happening. Another is around the draw of water that you hear often said as well, just how much water these data centers need to keep these sort of microchips cool. But again, the modern data centers are able to use a closed loop system, much like a central heating system has just one set of water that circulates around. So again, they say that's much less of an issue than it would have been in the past. But one thing that definitely is the case is the scale of the electricity that is needed. And even if they're not, as this one that you identified, going to be generating their own electricity, they are still going to have to be connected to the huge pylons, or located quite near to the huge pylons, to be able to get that electricity into the system, if they're able to get permission from the government to be able to do that, because there is a long waiting list to connect to the grid at the moment, because there are so many different developments, not just data centres, but housing, hospitals, big electric vehicle charging hubs, for example, all need to get these connections. So there are a lot of concerns in communities about this.
1: Fascinating, Kevin. If the Scottish Government does announce a moratorium, would that mean the immediate halt to all data centre construction in Scotland, or would there have to be negotiations with the UK government?
3: Well, the Scottish Government, the devolved Scottish Government, does have levers at its disposal, which it could use to pretty much halt this immediately, even if it goes against the wishes of the UK government. And it's done that numerous times before, principally using planning laws which are devolved. So areas like energy, for example, they are very much reserved to Westminster and not within the remit of the devolved government in Scotland. And yet they've been able to use those planning laws, for example, to block the construction of new nuclear power power stations here, which the UK government would like to see happening in Scotland. There are areas that have been identified that would be ideal sites for them, but the Scottish government has a long-standing opposition to new nuclear energy. It's also done it previously to stop onshore fracking, again, through planning laws. In fact, in that case, that moratorium went on indefinitely and became a de facto ban for a long, long time, and still is in place today. Of course, all of this is slightly jumping the gun, because what the Scottish government, well, actually, it's what the Scottish National Party, the ruling party of Scotland, has said, is that it is considering the various options around the future of these, with the possibility of a pause taking place. So it hasn't actually said that it is going to introduce a moratorium, but the politicians are discussing that, and that could be the policy in the future.
1: Kevin, thank you for taking us through that. Kevin Keane is an environment correspondent for BBC Scotland. We also heard some great thoughts there from Alexi Drew. Well, let's turn to our other guest and her interest that she's highlighted. You've highlighted for us, Alpesha, a plan in a town called Eastbourne in southern England, which will let 25 residents decide how to spend about $30 million of government money. These residents will be chosen almost at random in what will be basically a lottery. Fascinating. A total of 7.5 households have already been selected at random, and any 7,500 households have already been selected at random, and any adult living in one of those households can register an interest to take part in this selection process to be one of the chosen 25. Alpa, why has this idea for the so-called Eastbourne People's Panel caught your interest?
4: Well, I discovered it, this kind of idea of democracy by lottery, random selection, in a village in eastern India amongst the Adivasis, indigenous people living in these mud huts. And they chose their leaders every 3 years, completely randomly. It was by divination. Somebody got blindfolded and then they walked around this village and the spirit entered them. And then wherever this person stopped blindfolded, was the place that the spirit had chosen to be the next leader. And I traced back the patterns of these leaders, and it was completely random. There was no, there was no co-option. And so it was astonishing. And then I realized that the whole principle of democracy is quite the opposite of the kind of cryptic billionaires we've been discussing earlier in the program, when, votes are bought. Here, it was anybody could be a leader. Everybody had the potential to be a leader. And the whole point was nobody actually wanted to do it, but you had to kind of do it because it was a service. So it was, and then I discovered, of course, that it's a very old idea. Ancient Athens, medieval Florence had what was, what is called sortition, democracy by lottery. Elections were actually thought to be aristocratic. And then, of course, I realized that it's actually around us, isn't it? Our jury systems are built on the same principles, that any of us could be called to serve on a jury. And then, of course, there's these extraordinary experiments going on around the world in democracy. And the Irish change in gay rights, in abortion rights, was all achieved by these citizens, random selections of citizens coming together, debating issues and making recommendations to governments, which changed things that couldn't be changed otherwise.
1: Fascinating. Well, let's hear more about the Eastbourne People's Panel. And we're joined now by Irene Akeshis, a co-founder and director of the New Citizen Project that will deliver this plan. Irene, how did the New Citizen Project get involved with this People's Panel idea in Eastbourne?
5: So Eastbourne recently secured around £20 million in funding as part of a UK government initiative called Pride in Place. And that's all about empowering communities to decide how to invest funds in their town to best effect. And there's a local neighbourhood board who run that process, and they are responsible for allocating the funding. And they were really inspired by the wave of citizens' assemblies and juries happening globally, as Alpa's just described. So rather than make the big decisions about how to spend the funding behind closed doors, they wanted to bring the community directly into the process. And that's where New Citizen Project comes in, because we design and deliver these kinds of citizens' assemblies and citizen juries, these deliberative processes, as we call them, to help shape decision-making.
1: Can you tell us more about the design of this process? I mean, why not just have 25 people chosen in the lottery process as the panel? Why not just send them letters to say, you've been nominated?
5: Yeah, so of course, if we had just done a completely random selection, then we would run the risk of not representing the town as a whole. So there would be certain people that were missed, certain voices that weren't included in this conversation. So sortition in modern day does two separate things. So the first is a lottery, just as Alba described, a completely random selection of postcodes who are invited to apply to join the process. But then we take a second step where we filter the respondents that we receive against local census data to ensure that they're perfectly balanced against the town in terms of age, gender, ethnicity, geography, socioeconomic status, disability, all of those things that we know about the population of the town, so that we know confidently that there's a snapshot of the town within the group of 25, if that makes sense.
1: Mm, interesting. I want to bring Alba in. I know you've been listening intently to what Irene's been saying.
4: You know, it's great to hear how you've been dealing with one of the critiques, which is around representation, and that, you know, this system often fails on those grounds. But I wondered about another critique which is made, which is that, you know, ordinary citizens don't have the skills to know about how funding should be distributed in this case, or in this case, I mean, or other issues in other cases, and also the vulnerability to what people call elite capture, you know, because mm-hmm. people lack experience, they can be captured by particular lobbyists, and so I just wondered how you deal with this in implementing the experiments you're going to have in Eastbourne.
5: Sure. So the way that the process is delivered ensures that, so the first important part of it is the random but representative selection of participants, which we've obviously covered. But then the second part is the design and the delivery of the actual deliberations that the citizens will do together. So we ensure that they're given sufficient time and space. So they're not just invited together for an hour long meeting, but they meet a number of times over a number of weeks so that they have enough time to digest everything that they're hearing and discuss and deliberate together, and to hear each other's views. The panel will hear from expert speakers, a little bit like a jury does. So they'll hear evidence from a range of different perspectives to help shape their decision making. And crucially, it's important to say that these residents won't be allocating the funding themselves, but they'll be identifying and making clear the considerations that should be taken into account when this funding is allocated. So they'll be deciding what's important to allocating that funding, not just distributing the funds. So space and time to deliberate, to hear from experts, to change your view, to hear what somebody else thinks, and for that to be reflected in what how you eventually decide. And I guess the third thing to say is that these processes should and must be delivered independently. So the commissioner, in this case, Eastbourne Neighbourhood Board, is separate from New Citizen Project, who are the practitioners.
1: Thanks. Alba?
4: I had a very quick question for you, which is, you know that there's a proposal for the House of Lords to be replaced by a body that is chosen by sortition. What's your thoughts on that?
5: So I think I would defer to my colleagues at the Sortition Foundation, whose campaign I believe that this is. We at New Citizen Project believe that we need to see greater participation beyond just voting once every 4 or 5 years. We need to create the culture and structures for a much more thriving participatory society where people can input their ideas, their views, their perspectives, on an ongoing basis, not just every time there's an election. So I definitely encourage people to think about how we can create and use processes like citizens' assemblies, people's panels, all this kind of thing, so that we can shape the things that matter to us as people all the time, as opposed to just through our elected representatives.
1: Irene, thank you. That was fascinating. Irene Akeshis, co-founder and director of the new Citizen Project that will deliver the plan in Eastbourne. And thank you also to that topic given to us by Alpha Shah. Thank you. You're listening to the BBC World Service. I'm Celia Hatton with Weekend. A reminder of today's main news. The U.S. has demanded that Iran publicly acknowledges that the Strait of Hormuz is open and that it pledges to stop attacking commercial ships. The executive director of the International Energy Agency, Fatih Birol, told this program that despite this week's fighting between the U.S. and Iran, global energy reserves remain high.
6: When prices went very high, on 11th of March, we released historical level of stocks to the markets. But it is only 20% of the stocks we have. 80% is still in our pocket, so to say. If there is a need, we are ready to bring that oil to the markets.
1: And last, it's not difficult to guess which Hollywood film will be this summer's main blockbuster.
7: No one could stand between my men.
1: Was A Flavor of the Odyssey, directed by Christopher Nolan, which premiered this week. It's a star-studded affair involving some of Hollywood's finest actors, Matt Damon, Anne Hathaway, Zendaya, and Robert Pattinson, to name just a few. The movie is an adaptation of Homer's epic Greek poem of the same name that chronicles Odysseus's decade-long struggle to return home to the island of Ithaca after the Trojan War. So why does this ancient Greek poem from almost 3,000 years ago carry so much appeal? Christopher Nolan had this to say in a BBC interview this week.
8: It's a great story. So, the great fun thing about cinema is it brings people together. It travels the world. You know, and the Odyssey, it's a very international story. It just has a lot of appeal in a lot of different ways. It's kind of all these different wonderful stories in one. I mean, it's this homecoming story, but it's also a coming of age story. You know, Tom Holland's character of Telemachus is coming of age, absent his father that he doesn't remember. It's this incredible love story between Matt Damon's Odysseus and Anne Hathaway's Penelope, but it's also about war and horror and fantasy and all of these very, very, I think, really exciting, really human things.
1: Well, Henry Power is a professor of English literature at the University of Exeter here in the UK. His new book about Homer is called Homer Haunted, The Many Afterlives of an Ancient Poet. It's published next week. Good timing, Henry. And he joins us here within the studio now. Henry, tell us a little bit about this ancient Greek epic poem that's inspired Christopher Nolan's film. And is there actually a poet called Homer?
9: No individual called Homer, and the two poems attributed to him, the Iliad and the Odyssey, are the work of thousands of people whose names are lost to us. So they're songs created over hundreds of years, which were eventually written down in the 8th century BC, probably. They're wonderful songs. And I think the thing I'd say about the Odyssey in particular is that it's been underrated compared to the Iliad for the 3,000 years of its existence. And it's in the last perhaps 70 or 80 years that people have focused far more on the Odyssey as opposed to the Iliad. And the moment this really happens is at the end of the Second World War when the first Penguin classic gets issued. It's the Odyssey comes out in a rather stilted prose translation by Evie Ryu, and it sells 2 million copies almost instantly. These are servicemen, traumatized servicemen, coming home, their wives who are awaiting them. And from that moment, really, the Odyssey has been the epic poem of the late 20th century. It deals with trauma, it deals with war, it deals with exile and displacement.
1: It's fascinating that you talk about it as these songs from so many different sources, so many different places. So it's not just one voice we're hearing from. It's a polyphonic poem pulling in voices and stories from all over the world. Can you tell us more about these sources?
9: Yeah, well, the Odyssey, without the title, the Odyssey, must have existed for hundreds of years before it was written down, and been told in different ways by hundreds of singers. And then at one point, and we still do not understand the mechanics of this, someone decided to transcribe it in about 750 BC. So embedded in this poem, this written poem that we now have, are all sorts of contributions from all sorts of singers. And I love thinking about the places those singers must have drawn on, the kind of the bedtime stories they were told by their mothers, the stories they heard in, you know, in their working lives, stories that soldiers told on the march and so on. So, yeah, you have thousands of stories, thousands of voices encoded in the, or embedded in the poems. And everyone who translates or the poem or who writes a new version of it is rediscovering these different voices again.
1: Amazing. I want to bring my guests in. Alexei Drew.
2: I guess the thing for me that you get from this, so that explains almost perhaps the episodic nature of it and the very different, as you said right at the beginning, those different tales all encapsulated within the one. And it also, I guess, speaks to me that, you know, we just contextualise it in why it was popular post-World War II. And obviously that's a shared human history and context, like the trauma post-war experienced by soldiers and the attempts to understand it and reintegrate is a common human trait throughout our entire history. So maybe seeing it now is even more understandable how it connects with audiences.
9: Yeah, absolutely. I mean, I think this is a moment for the Odyssey because we're more concerned now about trauma and displacement than ever. I found it fascinating hearing Christopher Nolan in that clip we heard just now, also talking about the fun of getting people in the cinemas. I mean, it is, of course, very good fun to be in a cinema with lots of people. But if people haven't read The Odyssey and they turn to it because of the kind of the publicity of the film, they might be surprised by how fun it isn't. There's a lot of extreme gory violence. There's a lot of misogynistic violence. There's a lot of, I mean, what anyone would diagnose as post-traumatic stress disorder, which influences Odysseus's behaviour. So it's a poem for our times, and it's a slightly odd take at that moment from Christopher Nolan, I thought.
1: Mm. Oh, for sure.
4: I'm fascinated by what you've just said and what didn't get translated in the process and the voices that you don't hear. And I was wondering if you could tell us a little bit about that, you know, the songs that didn't make it into the text that we read now, that have got now translated into the film, and especially from a feminist point of view, you know, interested in Penelope, interested in the maids, and if you could comment on that, yeah.
9: Yeah, well, I mean, you may be aware of Emily Wilson's recent translation, which I think is the one that Christopher Nolan has worked

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1: About the fact that these women who are hanged by Odysseus and Telemachus at the end of the poem, and it's probably its most shocking moment, are they're not maid servants, they're not serving girls, they're enslaved, slaves. They're enslaved women, they're slaves. And even, I mean, it shows the power of translation and the fact that translation is not ever neutral.
2: Just briefly, Henry, have you seen the film yet?
1: I haven't. I'm seeing it on Friday. I'm
2: very exciting.
1: To it.
2: Okay, thank you very much, Henry Power, Professor of English Literature at the University of Exeter. And thank you to my two guests, Alpa Shah and Alexi Drew. I'm Celia Hatton. Thanks for joining us on Weekend on the BBC World Service.

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2: I'm James Reynolds. Welcome to BBC Conversations. Millions have been watching the world's best tennis players battle it out at Wimbledon. This year, an unknown British wildcard entry, ranked well outside the top 100, has made global headlines. You can be sure that Arthur Ferry's journey to this point will have involved many sacrifices. And that is the focus of this edition. Two lower-ranked players discuss the costs of trying to make it in the sport, including the emotional challenges.
3: I just missed an ex-college teammate of mine's wedding. Sometimes trying to explain to people, oh yeah, I'm not coming to that, or nope, I'm away for the next month. Those sacrifices can be telling sometimes.
2: We'll also hear from tennis coaches about keeping up morale and knowing when the time is right to call it a day with a player. That's all after the latest BBC News.
4: BBC News with Govinda Gill. The US has called for Iran to publicly state that the Strait of Hormuz is open and to pledge to stop firing on commercial ships as part of negotiations to be held on Saturday in Oman. President Trump, who has repeatedly insisted that the ceasefire is over, has said Tehran and Washington have agreed to continue talks despite the recent escalation in hostilities. Our correspondent in the region, Barbara Plett-Usher, says there are now signs that negotiations are going ahead.
5: What we know is that Iranian state media has said that the foreign minister is in Oman for talks on the Strait of Hormuz. And this is after mediators from Qatar visited Iran yesterday in an attempt to get these talks going again. U.S. media also reported that there would be some kind of resumption of negotiations in Oman today, and that the Vice President, J.D. Vance, would be leading the U.S. negotiating team, although that has not been officially confirmed.
4: Russian missiles have struck the Ukrainian capital, Kyiv, triggering air raid sirens and a series of explosions early on Saturday. Officials say the attack damaged a non-residential building and sparked a fire at an office block. A top Indonesian anti-corruption prosecutor has resigned after police seized millions of dollars in cash and gold from properties, including his home. Febri Andriansyah denies any link to corruption, saying its important public opinion is not misguided. More from Elettra Naismith.
6: For years, Febri Andriansyah has been one of Indonesia's most recognisable anti-corruption prosecutors. Now he is at the centre of a scandal. An investigation into alleged corruption, money laundering and bribery has uncovered over $20 million in cash and gold bullion, the biggest haul at a house he's acknowledged is his. It's not the first time he's found himself in the headlines. 2 years ago, he claimed he was the target.

0: focus of a surveillance operation involving elite police. The incident at a Jakarta cafe was resolved, but that same cafe has now resurfaced as one of the premises searched in the current probe.
1: British police have released a 26-year-old man who'd been arrested on suspicion of murdering the former government minister and TV personality Anne Widdicombe. The body of Ms. Widdicombe, who was 78, was found at her home in southwest England on Thursday. Here's Jane Prendergast.
2: Police were called to Anne Widdicombe's home on Thursday morning, where they found the former minister with serious injuries. A 26-year-old white British man was arrested in nearby Newton Abbot yesterday and held for questioning. This morning, he was released from custody, and Devon and Cornwall police say that he's no longer part of the investigation. During a news conference yesterday, officers said the case wasn't being treated as terrorism and there was no information to suggest the attack was politically motivated.
1: This is the world news from the BBC. Nigeria's army says it's lost several officers during a month-long operation to rescue 44 schoolchildren and teachers abducted in Oyo State in May. The military says several suspects were arrested in a nationwide operation that dismantled the kidnappers' network. The children are receiving medical treatment before being reunited with their families. The Nigerian presidency said no ransom had been paid. Typhoon Bavi is sweeping towards China, with some of Japan's southernmost islands, Miyoko Island in Japan's Okinawa Prefecture, bore the brunt of the tropical storm with winds of more than 140 kilometres an hour. At least five people have been injured and thousands of homes are without power. The storm has also been bringing heavy rainfall to Taiwan, where thousands of people have had to leave their homes. The US National Weather Service is warning of a hazardous heat threat in Florida as England prepared to kick off against Norway in their World Cup quarterfinal match later on Saturday. Humid conditions will pose a challenge for both sides. Temperatures at kickoff are likely to be around 33 Celsius. A newly discovered species of sea snail has been named after the Cape Verde goalkeeper, Vozinha, following his heroics during the Football World Cup. Andrew Ocheng reports.
3: When Cape Verde played Spain in their first ever World Cup game, many football fans expected the tournament debutants would be no match for the European champions and the 2010 World Cup winners. But Vozinha's numerous saves ensured the match ended in a goalless draw. His skills helped his team reach the second round of the tournament, where they eventually lost to Argentina. The 40-year-old became an instant global sensation. One of his new fans is Jesus Ortega, a Spanish biologist who discovered the tiny bright red mollusk in the Caribbean. He said it would be called Aldisa Vozinhai in honour of the goalkeeper.
1: BBC News.
4: Hello, I'm James Reynolds. This is BBC Conversations. If, like me, you love sport, then there is plenty to enjoy right now with the Football World Cup, cycling's Tour de France, and tennis at Wimbledon. Here in Britain, 23-year-old Arthur Ferry has become the surprise breakout star at London's Grand Slam tournament. Few knew his name until his impressive run, which has brought him fame and no doubt a welcome payday. Runs like this for players ranked outside the top 100, such as Ferry, are rare. And that's why we're discussing today the emotional and financial challenges on the professional tennis circuit away from the spotlight. So, let's hear from two players. Hamish Stewart from Scotland, who's ranked in the top 300. And firstly, Jamie Loeb from the US. She's currently ranked outside the top 1,000. Talent aside, what's also required for 1 year on the circuit is plenty of money.
5: If you want to do it the right way, definitely, I'd say at least $100,000. Having a coach, having proper training, treatment, being able to go and travel and play tournaments.
6: I would be in the similar ballpark. I don't think quite my budget's in that territory, so it's sort of like you need to make some sacrifices for certain things. But yeah, to do it right, it's not a cheap sport, that's for sure.
4: So that's spending $100,000. That's before you make any income. You've been at a pretty high point in the rankings, in the top 132 in the world, and you're at a lower point now. Are there times you just make a loss when you're competing at a tournament?
5: Yeah, For sure. And there's been parts of my career where I was profiting a bit, a lot of times just breaking even just because of the expenses, and then at a loss. And sometimes you kind of know that going into a certain tournament that you're there to hopefully gain points to get your ranking up to then get into bigger tournaments. And then that will set you up. And then there's some weeks where you're like, oh, I have a little bit of cushion, but I feel like it's more weeks breaking even or at a loss than really gaining.
4: And on a practical level then, let's take an example of a tournament. If you lose the opening match, does what you get for one match pay even your hotel bill?
5: Most of the time, no. And that's why for me, a lot of times I try to stay with host families when I'm playing tournaments so I can at least save money in that regard. But yeah, then you have 10 more expenses to catch up on. So yeah, if you see some of the first round lost paychecks, sometimes it doesn't even get you a dinner.
6: I think it's very hard to get ahead at times as well, like if you have a great week and maybe make some money, but then you lose first round the next week, that's that almost gobbled up. And it also brings around like a little bit of pressure as well, right? Like not only have you lost first round, you haven't gained any points, but you've also lost money in the week. So it really can be deflating sometimes, particularly first round exit. There has been times, I think, definitely where it's been in my head in matches, but I think maybe slightly less now.
4: And Jamie, you've had a phenomenal college career, but of course you had personal issues along the way. Can you talk us through that journey?
5: Yeah, you know, I definitely did have a successful college career, and that actually earned me one NCAAs, which is a big collegiate tournament in the U.S. And that propelled me to getting a main draw wild card to the U.S. Open, which set up a lot of opportunities for me. And I feel early on in my career, actually opposite to Hamish, I didn't feel the financial pressure. I wasn't thinking that way, maybe because I had some cushion, but it was just like this fresh start and you're on tour. I was playing my best tennis, honestly, when I was not really thinking about money or having to worry. And I feel later on in my career, it's been the opposite, where I've dealt with some injuries the past few years. I lost my father last year, and just real life things happen and you have to find a way to support yourself. And not getting many opportunities to be visibly seen, sponsors not wanting to invest in you as you get older, and dealing with injuries, and you feel that pressure. So I feel for me later on, it's been a lot harder. And then it's like, you know, I'm 31 now, that I want to think long term in my life, not just the tennis space and what I want to do there, but how am I going to set myself up for life? And you just start thinking about things in a different perspective, which becomes even more harder, honestly, to focus on just playing tennis on the court, because then you're like, how am I going to support this and that? And, you know, I've definitely struggled with that. And it's been hard to really bounce back from all of these obstacles. But like Hamish has said, you just unfortunately have to start making sacrifices in areas and then kind of hope that you can gain some traction. But yeah, I've been a little bit of at a standstill for quite some time now.
6: Sorry to hear, Jamie. And it's sort of interesting to hear, and I think Jamie makes a great point, like how our journeys have maybe been the other way around. And just want to say that, yeah, obviously winning the NCAA collegiate side, I went to American University as well. It's obviously an amazing deal, and to get a main draw US Open wildcard is an amazing achievement. But yeah, my ranking's sort of been steadily getting a little bit better for a while, and hers has maybe gone a little bit up due to some personal issues. And I can imagine that being very tough, and having the, you know, the financial pressure on you. I just want to say as well, just with how mental a sport tennis is as well, people think it's very physical and technical, which of course it is, but it's a hugely mental sport as well. So having this sort of financial weight on your mind, it really can sometimes make a difference in a match.
4: Hamish, what's been your career highlight so far?
6: My career highlight, I think, would be making the final round of Wimbledon qualifying last year.
4: That's pretty impressive. Just one away from the main draw?
6: Yes, one away.
4: And what is your current career goal then?
6: All four Grand Slams. I'm currently 300 just now, and to get into slam qualies, you need to be around 240, 230 in the world, and I'd like to play all four of them.
4: And Jamie, you've been to the US Open. Tell us what that was like.
5: I've played, fortunately, all four, but I'm from New York, so US Open is a special place to me, just in my backyard. And my best result was in 2021, where I did qualify on my own for the first time, ended up losing to Iga on grandstand first round. And the other time I played main draw was against Caroline Wozniacki on Ash. So I've definitely
4: tough
5: had some
4: draws. Those are tough
5: draws. Yeah. I know. They couldn't catch me a break. Like the local girls just getting tough draws. But that's also part of it too, like luck of the draw. You know, you get a little break and that can change your career, the prize money. But yeah, US Open is very electric. You know, I love playing here. It's also a little overwhelming because a lot of people come out, but I do love playing in front of a crowd. So it is a special tournament for me.
4: Do you play your best tennis, Jamie, when there's attention, or have you found that your best performances, you think, ah, nobody watched that, I was really good?
5: I love a crowd. I do love a crowd. I think sometimes in the past when I've played the US Open, I put a little bit more pressure on myself. Maybe Hamish could understand this, but just like we were playing in your home country and with everybody, you know, sometimes it'd be a little overwhelming, but I try to use it as like, you know, people are there to support. But yeah, I love a crowd. I'm pretty feisty and fiery when I play, so I love feeding off of that.
4: Question to both of you. How do your friends and family see your careers as tennis players and the many, many weeks and months that you have to be away?
5: This is a loaded question. You know, I think one, it's really important to surround yourself with people that are supportive of you and your career, but also people that are realistic about you and care about you as a person. There's so many people that can be in your ear and tell you one thing, but it's really important to surround yourself with people that love you, that are going to keep it honest, but also support you, you know, kind of have that tough love, because there's been dips in my career where I've kind of needed that, needed either a reality check or needed that support. But no one in my family has gone pro in tennis or in anything. So it's like, this has been a new experience for them as much as it is for me. And same with my friends. A lot of my friends have played tennis to a certain extent. Some haven't, but they know how much this sport means to me and knows how much I've had to sacrifice from such a young age. And they know, yeah, that this is my life and has been my life. And it's just hard because they can't always relate to the ups and downs, to traveling by myself, like how this, like what the pressure feels like. Even too, I've had to, you know, miss, you know, birthday parties and all the, you know, weddings and big events because I'm chasing this dream that isn't forever. And sometimes, you know, you have to have those hard conversations, but the ones that love me and they understand, it's just, you can never fully relate unless you're also in it.
6: I think as well, it can be quite difficult for someone who's sort of not in the tennis space to relate, or not relate, but to understand what we have to do, like on a very annual basis, because it's like tennis is like all year round, right? It starts right at the start of January all the way through to November and there's no breaks. And it is quite a niche, I think, professional sport in that regard, because, you know, I think most sports have seasons and events you shoot for, but tennis is just all year round. So like Jamie was saying, the birthdays, the weddings, like I just missed a ex-college teammate of mine's wedding. Like those sacrifices that you need to make, you know, you really hope your friends and family understand it. And it sounds like me and Jamie have got a good friends and family around us that can understand that. But yes, sometimes trying to explain to people, oh yeah, I'm not coming to that, or nope, I'm away for the next month. And it's like, oh, okay. You know, those sacrifices can be, yeah, they can be telling sometimes.
4: Tennis pros Hamish Stewart from Scotland and Jamie Loeb from the United States. In a moment, we'll hear what it's like from a coach's point of view. I'm James Reynolds. You're listening to BBC Conversations from the BBC World Service. The two players we spoke to talked of the need to surround themselves with people who understand and care about their chosen careers, but who are also capable of tough love. That describes the job of coach perfectly. Many, like our next guests, are former players themselves. They, then, can relate to the mental and physical demands of trying to climb up the rankings. Victoria Belinsky is in Florida. Noel Van Lottem from Canada joined us from Wimbledon itself. And Michael Lagarzo is in Melbourne, Australia. Why, then, would anyone choose to be a coach?
7: Probably through the lack of success as a player or getting anywhere near I wanted to as a player. And you learn a lot along the journey and you always have that passion for the game. And I guess being able to help players get to a level that I may not have got to and seeing them achieve their goals. And I think it's the struggle and everything that goes with it to reach that goal. So whilst we see the success and all the glory, I think it's all the work that goes underneath. I think that's the most rewarding for a coach and knowing you have a contribution to make to players. And I think that's why we coach is being able to get the best out of people.
4: Victoria in Florida, what were your motivations for becoming a coach?
8: I was a professional player myself. I've been there. I had a female coach all my life, and she contributed so much to me to become the person I am today, not just a player, the character. So when I became a coach, I felt like I have all this knowledge and all this background, all this experience, not just on professional side of sport, but also as a character development. And that was my motivation to give it back.
4: Of the two jobs that you've done, tennis player and tennis coach, which is the harder job?
8: Tennis coach.
4: Why is that?
8: Absolutely a tennis coach. As a tennis player, you are in charge. You are on court. You can do it. As a tennis coach, you can give all you have. You can train your players. But at the end of the day, they are on the court and they have to make it happen.
4: Noel, how important is it for you to get on with the player as a human being, not just a tennis player?
9: That's number one, right? I believe that trust is the first element to have a successful partnership with the player. In my case, I am head of women's for Tennis Canada, so I have a little bit more players under my wing. I did coach last year Vicky and Boko with Natalie Tolja together. I believe it's also the environment where you are in, you know, and I think if you have that trust with the player and also with the parents established also a little bit, little by little, then you can do some great work with the player.
4: Michael, what has been the most rewarding coaching experience you've ever had with a player?
7: You can coach players at all kinds of levels, but definitely at the pro level, I think when they qualify for a Grand Slam and a big tournament, especially for the first time, which I've had, you know, the pleasure of doing actually at Wimbledon 5 or 6 years ago. One of my players qualified for the first time, but it wasn't so much qualifying for the tournament, but they were on a protected ranking and been injured for a long time. Preparation wasn't great. So we're even, you know, wondering whether they'd be back at, you know, that kind of event again. And then they qualified. And I think the tears and the emotion that all came out was a build up over, you know, a period of 3-4 years where they're out of the game for 2 years. That was the most rewarding for me. Not so much the qualifying, but the struggle you have with a player over a period of time and the things, I guess, the public don't see. Players tend to get a lot of criticism when they're not performing at their best, but there are a lot of things, as you know, my fellow coaches here would know, behind the scenes and the conversations you have, which can be quite emotional at times. I think that's what makes the successes even more rewarding. And for us as coaches, you know, it gets emotional for us as well.
4: We're all speaking not just during Wimbledon, but during the Football World Cup, where you can see that coaches have a different role there. They stand actively on the sidelines in football, yelling specific instructions. What kind of instructions are you allowed to give in real time to your player?
7: It's changed over the years. Now there is some coaching allowed, which I guess for us coaches is great. We can pass on messages a lot more freely. That's not to say that the players always want those messages, but
4: it's not a little bit,
7: you know, I've had experiences where the players have told me to shut up and they'll figure it out themselves. So I think it depends on who you're coaching, but yeah, that definitely makes a difference. It's not anything, you know, radical coaching wise or tactical. A lot of the time it's just support for the player and getting to trust in the game plan you may have, or if there's slight adjustments you might make, but it's more to support the player and, you know, give them that reassurance when they're out on the court.
8: For me, it's important to feel that energy together with the player, because when you are involved in the game, you're like in a zone with the player. And hard to explain, but that's how I feel, at least. At this time, I don't even like anybody like sit next to me and talk. I was like, please, you know, if you sit to me, don't talk, because I feel like I'm so connected, you know, to the player, and that energy exchange, I think that's what's important. And I totally agree with my fellow coaches that, you know, the trust is very important. And that support, but you can't really teach anything in a match. But what you can do, you can give that energy, you can give that support, and maybe something very small but very powerful, like, you know, keep your energy up. Move you around. I mean, that's nothing new, right? Everybody knows. But in the moment, this is something that the player can catch up really fast and do, and definitely not anything in the way of like technically or, you know, something heavy. Definitely not that. Just energy support. That's how I feel. I feel like I'm with her there on the court, and pretty much what would I want to feel from my coach, and what I did is the support and maybe very simple, specific one or two word instruction on something that in an emotional stage on the court you may forget. And that's where the knowing of your player comes really into the play.
4: How do you motivate, Noelle, your players on Team Canada during their games?
9: First of all, it's very important to communicate with the player beforehand, just to know, you know, how they would like to be coached. They want a lot of information, they want to be cheered up a lot, or they want just, you know, a particular, you know, slogans. It's also individual, but you need also just to trust yourself as a coach to say very direct information, because you don't have that much time with the player.
4: In any intense relationship between two individuals, no matter the sport, no matter the business, there might come a time where you both might think we've reached the end of our road together. When you sense that happening, Michael, how do you go about that final break or end of relationship?
7: I guess through experience, you learn that those difficult conversations need to be had and not held off on. And you get a sense when things are probably, you know, coming towards the end. Sometimes there's a lack of communication in certain areas. You could probably definitely sense it on the practice court in terms of whether your messaging is getting through and whether they're the buy-in. And I think, I guess over the years, you learn that those difficult conversations, those open and honest conversations, are the ones that need to be had and probably the most uncomfortable. But I think if you have a relationship where you do have that trust and there's that honesty throughout the relationship, I think those conversations become easier and more amicable. But I think if you can address things quickly, those conversations become a lot easier. And I think at the end of the day, our job as coaches is to facilitate the process for the players and where they want to head. And if there's at any point where, you know, myself as a coach doesn't feel like I can have an impact, then, you know, I'm probably mature enough now, maybe not in the past, to walk away and perhaps suggest something for the player. I think if you're hoping to keep a job, it might be a little bit different. But I think if there's a trust and an honestness between the two, I think it becomes a lot easier.
9: You feel that there is no chemistry anymore, and you feel it. If it's like a relationship, you know that it comes to an end. You sense it, or you talk with your player and ask what's going on, or you take yourself your own initiative to end this in the right way and to help maybe the player to find different ways to address their feelings and to move on from there. You know, I mean, my role is a little bit different. I mean, I am there more as a support for the coaches and mentoring the coaches, actually. So then it's important to look at different views also, not only at their point of view, but also from the player point of view.
4: How hard can it get, Victoria, that process of coach-player breakup or ending relationship?
8: Very hard. Very hard. I had to do it. I think that when you work with a player and you become so familiar, it's like a family, you know, and sometimes it's just like in our everyday life. Some relationship work and some relationship don't. And not because another person is bad or you're bad or something happened. It just you feel that's the time to move forward or to move to different direction, I should say. Not even forward necessary, but just different directions. Emotionally, it's absolutely draining. But again, as a coach, you have to be leader in that team. And if you feel that there is like, I should call like a ceiling in this relationship or something is happening and the player kind of stopped improving, not because you are not a good coach, but because there's so many years involved that they need a new look. They need a new view. They need to hear different words maybe. So you just have to go in different directions. And I think that is one of the toughest things I've done with my player, but it's also the toughest things you do in your life.
4: Of course,
8: so I always say, you know what? Tennis sport, it's just a reflection of our lives. And whatever happens on the court, whatever happens in the relationship between a coach and a player, it's pretty much what happens in different relationships in your life. So it's no different. It's just in a different setting and on a different level, but emotionally draining.
4: Tennis coaches Victoria Belinsky in the US, Noah Van Lottem from Canada, and Michael Lagazzo in Australia. I'm James Reynolds. You've been listening to BBC Conversations from the BBC World Service.
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0: Hello, I'm Johnny Diamond with How Did We Get Here? Israel and the Palestinians from the BBC World Service. The backstory of the Middle East conflict from earliest times to the present day, explored by leading experts. Today we find out about the origins of Zionism in the 19th century and why the great powers were so interested in the region during the First World War. That's part three of How Did We Get Here? Israel and the Palestinians after the news.
1: BBC News with Alan Smith. The US has called on Iran to publicly state that the Strait of Hormuz is open and to promise to stop firing on commercial ships. President Trump has said both sides have agreed to continue with talks despite this week's escalation of hostilities. Negotiations will be taking place in Oman today. A leading Indonesian anti-corruption prosecutor has resigned after police investigating graft cases seized millions of dollars in cash and gold bars during raids at properties including his home. Febri Adriansyah has denied the seized assets are linked to corruption. Nigeria's army says it lost several officers during a month-long operation to rescue 44 schoolchildren and teachers abducted in Oyo State in May. The military says several suspects were arrested in a nationwide operation that dismantled the kidnappers' network. Health officials in the Democratic Republic of Congo say the number of Ebola cases there has risen to more than 1,800. Nearly 650 people have died. Uganda's government says at least 16 people have died from hunger in recent weeks in the northeastern region of Karamoja due to a prolonged drought. A statement from Uganda's prime minister said thousands of families have been left without food. The United States and 12 allied Latin American and Caribbean countries have criticized what they say are statements that have cast doubt on the integrity of Colombia's recent presidential election. Abelardo de Esperella, a hard right candidate backed by the US, narrowly defeated his left wing rival Ivan Cepeda in last month's runoff. And a newly discovered species of sea snail has been named after the Cape Verde goalkeeper Vozinha, following his heroics during the World Cup. The Spanish biologist and football fan Jesus Ortega, who discovered the tiny mollusk, said it would be called Aldisa Vozinha in honour of the footballer. And that's the world news from the BBC in London.
0: Hello, I'm Johnny Diamond and you're listening to How Did We Get Here? Israel and the Palestinians from the BBC World Service. In this series, I'm exploring how two peoples ended up locked in a seemingly endless conflict over a land whose every story is disputed and argued over and whose past is enlisted over and over again to justify the present. This isn't a blow-by-blow, battle-by-battle history of the region, but an attempt to draw out some of the events and people that brought the inhabitants of that sparkling land to where they are now. In this series, some of the leading experts share their interpretations. There are, of course, others. We finished the last episode with the Holy Land in the hands of the Ottoman Empire, in the fairly loose grip of Istanbul and the Islamic Caliphate based there. But that grip of the Ottomans was loosening everywhere as the empire came under pressure from beyond its borders and from within as European nationalism rose. These decades, the late 1800s, were actually the early death throes of the Ottoman Empire. And as nationalism increased and violence against Jews in Russia surged, a new nationalist ideology was born, a desire for a homeland for the Jews, an ideology known as Zionism. Joining me to discuss all this are Hugh Kennedy, Professor of Arabic at SOAS, University of London. Hello, Hugh.
2: Hello.
0: And welcome back to Eugene Rogan, Professor of Modern Middle Eastern History at the University of Oxford. Hello again, Eugene.
3: Thanks, Johnny.
0: And Simon Sebag Montefiore, historian and author. Amongst his many works, the highly praised and encyclopedic Jerusalem, the Biography. Hello again,
4: Hello.
0: Simon.
4: Great to be here.
0: Now, it's lovely to have you all here. Thank you. Eugene, at the end of our previous episode, you were telling us that during the Ottoman period, the word Palestine wasn't widely used. But what did what we'll call the Holy Land look like, and who was there?
3: So in the 1800s, there's, properly speaking, no place called Palestine on the Ottoman map.
0: Right.
3: Certainly in European maps, And I think that the West conceived of Palestine as a defining part of the Eastern Mediterranean. But for the Ottomans, there were provinces. There was the province of Jerusalem. Parts of what we now call Palestine came under a province of Sidon, later Beirut. Other parts came under the province of Syria. And so there wasn't, if you like, that same territorial identity. But within, you had thriving communities of towns and villages. You had agriculture. You had shepherds tending flocks. You had artisans working in the cities. And you had the emergence of perhaps some of the first local leaders that would be latched on by later nationalist thinkers as maybe the beginning of a distinctly Palestinian identity. And that's going to emerge in the second half of the 18th century, 1760s, 70s, 80s, around two key characters. One, a tax farmer from Tiberias named Zahir El Omar, and the second, Ottoman official named Ahmed Pasha, whose horrible methods of rule earned him the nickname The Butcher, Ahmed Pasha el-Jazar. In their different ways of ruling, these two men were to make of Palestine a distinct source of their own enrichment, but they were consolidating a territory which I think later Arab leaders would look back on as the beginnings of a distinct Palestine. So the map was there to have a place called Palestine.
0: Do we have any idea of numbers at this point? I mean, are we thinking of a place that has 10,000, 100,000, a million inhabitants?
2: From my research, which I don't want to cast any light on YouTube, but I think it's 200,000 for the Holy Land. I'm talking in about 1790, 1800. It would then increase massively in the 19th century, and the population would rise, so that by the 1890s you had a much bigger population.
0: Hugh, critical question. Who are the people who inhabit this land? I mean, let's talk about, you know, from 1850 to 1900. What kind of people are they?
4: Well, they're Arabic-speaking, and they do business in Arabic. Some of them are Turks who work for the Ottoman government, and some of them come from all sorts of different areas and migrate from different areas of the Mediterranean. There are also Frankish merchants, people from Western Europe who are coming to the Holy Land to buy stuff. This is still a time when textiles from the Middle East are appreciated in Western Europe. And actually, there are pilgrims and travellers, and the growth of the travel business, so to speak, to the Holy Land through the 18th century is quite striking. And you get people starting to produce illustrated books in Western Europe of Palestine and the Holy Land and so on. And that encourages more people to come. And perhaps this is one of the earliest examples of a country where tourism becomes, if not big business, at least a business.
0: Can we talk about Jews? How many Jews are there now, 1850, 1860, in what we call the Holy Land? Eugene?
3: In the Holy Land, you'd be talking about a Jewish population of about 5% of the total population, right, spread among the cities that are usually referred to as the towns of rabbinic learning, places like Safed, Jerusalem, Hebron. These were places in which long-standing Jewish communities had preserved a presence while the rest of Judaism was in exile. And they would be an entirely different group from the, say, ideologically inspired Zionists who begin flocking to Palestine in the second half of the 19th century, two groups that really didn't share a common vision, weren't part of the same project, but had been, if you like, the Jewish community that maintained a continuous presence in Palestine right through the Ottoman centuries.
0: You've brought up Zionism. It is a critical part of the story and perhaps misunderstood by a fair number of people. It's generally described as an idea and an ideology that rose in the second half of the 19th century. Simon, you think it began a little earlier than that?
2: Well, the Jewish reverence for the Holy Land, for Jerusalem, for the holy cities that Eugene's been mentioning, is very ancient and never really ended. And throughout the history, even in the Ottoman period, for example, in under Suleiman the Magnificent and Selim II, for example, one of their chief ministers was the Duke of Naxos, who was a Jewish magnate. And with imperial backing, he was settling people in Galilee in the 16th century. So actually, there are occasions of this in every century, all the way through the history. So in fact, it's a lot older. In the 1880s, it's given a new name, Zionism.
5: And names are important.
2: And names
5: are
2: important.
5: They are a coalescence of an idea, aren't they?
2: Yes. I mean, in the 1880s, it was given a new name. The fact is, it really started, if you're going to look at it in that way, in the 1820s, people started to go to travel to the Holy Land. The Holy Land had not attracted much foreign interest for some time, from the West, for example, from Christians. And that was all about to change. In the 1830s, when the Egyptian ruler, Mehmed Ali, conquered the Holy Land, when he was forced to withdraw with great power influence in 1840, his withdrawal was followed by a sudden interest from all the great Christian powers. And they all started to sponsor their own favourite peoples or religions or sects in the Holy Land. So the French started to back the Maronites, the Russians started to back the Orthodox, and the British started to back the Jews, and with people like Palmerston. So that brought a great more of an interest into the Holy Land, money, pilgrims, and it also began to make Jews also more present in the Holy Land than they had been.
5: Eugene, chasing sort of causality is difficult, but what we know is that in the late 19th century, Jewish immigration increases. From when and with what kind of impact?
3: So historians tend to trace the beginning of Zionist immigration to Palestine in a serious, organized way to 1882.
5: Right.
3: And I think it's mostly push factors that account for this. It's going to be the persecution of Jews under the Russian Empire, that are going to increasingly have Eastern European Jews look to a new life in Palestine. And they found the support of key philanthropists in Western Europe, of which Simon's forebears play a huge role with the Montefiore family, but also the Rothschild family with the Palestine Jewish Colonization Association, or PICA. Yeah. And here we'll have sort of funding to provide the opportunities to acquire land that will be the cause of an agricultural settlement for growing numbers of Jewish migrants coming to Palestine.
2: The pogroms of 1881, when Tsar Alexander II was assassinated and blamed on the Jews, intensified this, as did a new sort of scientific racial anti-Semitism in Western Europe. And that encouraged Theodor Herzl, who was an Austrian Belle Lettriste, an editor in Vienna, Jewish, a writer, who had witnessed the anti-Semitic riots in Paris and in Vienna, to wonder if it was going to be essential that the Jews returned to form a Jewish community in the Holy Land. And that was really the beginning of Zionism. And in 1895, he wrote a book called The Jewish State.
5: Hugh, the numbers are relatively small at this point. I mean, certainly compared to where they would go in the 1920s and the 1930s. Was there a reaction from the indigenous population, the Arab population, what would become known as the Palestinian population, in the late 19th century to early immigration by Jews?
4: And not a sustained or determined reaction, I think. In many cases, it depends on individual interactions between the incomers and the local people. I mean, at one stage, what we're talking about is people coming to Palestine because there is money to be made there in all sorts of ways. There is money to be taken from donors and philanthropists that we've been talking about, money to be made on businesses of all sorts. And so elements in the local population would certainly have seen this as a beneficiary thing.
5: As an opportunity.
4: As an opportunity, a business opportunity and a lifestyle opportunity.
3: A lot of the first Zionist settlers in the 1880s, 1890s were coming from a part of Europe in which they had no right to farm the land. The Pale of Settlement excluded Jews from certain professions, part of the ideology of early Zionism was to reconnect Jews alienated and estranged from the land. But for many of them, landing in Palestine, they'd never, you know, used a hoe or a shovel before. And so there's a high degree of interaction between Palestinian farmers and Zionist settlers in the first waves of immigration. And some look back critically on this as almost like a plantation agriculture, hiring local Arabs to work the farms of Jews. But I would like to think of it more as a period of where there was a sort of knowledge sharing, people coming from Russia and Poland, having very little experience of farming the Mediterranean, which is quite a distinctive ecosystem in its own right. And so a degree of cooperation and collaboration, but at a time where the numbers of Jewish immigrants were still discreet.
2: I think the interesting thing about this Zionism is that the early Zionists in the 1890s and early 1900s, their vision was as follows. Small farming communities that they sometimes called colonies, which was a tradition in Palestine at the time. In the 1860s, the German Templars, who was a Christian sect, and the had founded a German colony, and there were five German colonies in Palestine. And an American sect called the Overcomers had founded the American colony, which is the famous hotel. And so these early Jewish farmers were founding Jewish communities, often on socialist principles, where they were communes. And they envisaged working beside Palestinian Arab workers to create a sort of a farming community that they would all share. And in fact, Herzl's book, The New Old Land, envisages this kind of fantastic ideal of sophisticated Jews and Arabs living in the towns and farm workers working together in these kind of socialistic communities. And so that was the idea of early Zionism, farming communities that that started early, and of course it would change in the 1920s decisively.
5: Hugh, can you give us a flavour of Palestinian Arab society at the turn of the century? What would a visitor have seen? How would it be understood?
4: Well, a visitor would have seen a contrast between the towns and the countryside, for sure. If you went to Jerusalem, there were ancient established Palestinian families who had a lot of property. They were sophisticated urbanites. They collected books in their libraries, and they lived in elegant stone-built houses and so on. But there was a vast gap between them and the people who dug the ditches and picked up the stones and so on. Between them and the farmers. They were, however, united by common patterns of worship, particularly. They were, most of them were Muslims, there were Christian communities, of course, but they tended to live a rather separate life.
5: And there was a distinct Palestinian identity?
4: Well, it depends what you mean by Palestinian identity. People describe themselves as Palestinians in some contexts. If you went to Damascus, you might say, I'm from Palestine. But people wouldn't necessarily think of that as their primary self-description. If you came from a small town or a small village outside Jerusalem, then that would be your identity. If you came from Safed, you'd describe yourself as a Safedi. If you came from Jerusalem, you might describe yourself as a Qudsi, and that would be your primary. Not necessarily the whole of Palestine, but people located and took their own identities from quite small geographical units.
5: Eugene.
3: But it's also the time where I think the idea of Palestine is beginning to take root. It's a word that's probably more frequently used by Europeans than by Arabs at the end of the 19th century, but it's catching on. You'll start getting newspapers called Philistine, Palestine. These notable families we're talking about after 1908 are going to start being elected to the Ottoman Parliament in the second constitutional period, where they're going to represent distinctly Palestinian interests, and they're going to want to try and debate whether Zionist immigration to Palestine should be stopped, whether this is against the interest of the Palestinian people. So you're seeing a growing frequency of the use of the word, and almost as the target of Jewish immigration, that there's a defining of Palestine against this outside community that's taking root.
2: I think an interesting thing is Yusuf al-Khaldi or Khalidi, who is, you know, one of these incredible, notable families that were extremely wealthy. They founded this famous library in Jerusalem. At this time, Palestinian Arab nationalism was almost urban. You know, it was almost, as my colleagues here say, identified by the towns. But these families were very ancient families, and each of them had a role in the Holy Lands. For example, the Husseinis ran the Haram al-Sharif, the Temple Mount. The Khaldis had run the Sharia courts. The Nusaybas had been the custodians of the Church of the Holy Sepulchre, and still are today, since Saladin. So they had earned their income from those kind of dues. But now, in the 1850s, thanks to new laws from the Ottomans, they'd also become huge landowners. And some of them, like the Sursuks of Lebanon, for example, owned 90,000 acres of the Holy Land. So they began to measure themselves and identify themselves as Jewish immigrants arrived. At the same time, those Jewish immigrants were buying land and they were selling the land to them.
5: I want to talk about nuance, because there are two contrasting ideas about the land that Jewish immigrants found in the late 19th century. And one is sort of summed up by that phrase, a land without a people for a people without a land. The other is an apocryphal story about Zionists who visited Palestine and sent a message back to their Zionist colleagues saying, the bride, the land, is beautiful, but she is taken by another. These two ideas clash fairly firmly. Eugene, I don't expect you to come up with a definitive answer, but when you ponder it, which of those best typifies the situation that Jewish immigrants found?
3: There is no doubt you could find expanses of uncultivated or uninhabited lands as you moved across Greater Syria. But when you look at the area of Palestine itself, there was an indigenous population of long standing on the land with title to the land. They'd been recording their title with the Ottoman record keepers really since the 1860s onwards. So they have title to this land. This is what they're able to then sell if they decide to Zionist land purchase. But really, it's to try and overlook the inconvenient truth that Palestine was inhabited. And if Zionism's goal was to try and make the Jewish national homeland in Palestine, there was going to have to be some resettlement of people to make it happen.
2: I've got to challenge you slightly about the phrase, a land without a people without a land, because actually it was said by British Christian, Christian evangelicals who came there, and it wasn't really repeated because of the very fact that actually, if you read the early Zionists, they were all very aware that there were an Arab population in Palestine. And I think if you look at most of the early people who wrote about it, virtually all of them felt that there would be no problem. They weren't envisaging land transfers or a new homeland, a new state, though of course some were. But most of them were envisaging farming communities side by side. And they hoped, perhaps unwisely, you know, perhaps rashly, perhaps recklessly, but they hoped that this would be possible. But another point is interesting, is one I stressed is, like, actually they were mainly buying land from these huge landowners like the Sursuks and the Husseinis and others who sold the land. And secondly, in 1948, we're looking really ahead here, when Israel became independent in 1948, they had still only bought 6% of the land.
5: Yeah.
2: Which is an interesting figure. Of course, it may well have been the best land, but it was 6% of the land. So, again, it's very important with this not to write it backwards.
5: Zionists are not the only outsiders interested in this patch of land at this time. European powers, in particular France, Britain and Russia, are very interested. An element of that is a religious interest, but with the First World War looming, there is a strategic interest. Hugh, can you tell me what is the strategic interest in this particular patch of land?
4: The strategic interest is, of course, that the British particularly wanted to undermine Ottoman control of the Middle East, and particularly, as always in British policy, to safeguard the routes to India and through the Suez Canal. India was so important for defining British political interests. And so they were looking for local allies, basically.
3: Britain really had a difficult time defining strategic interests in Palestine until the First World War. Their position in Palestine was limited to their protection over the Jewish communities, and even that was instrumental. Britain launches the Bishopric of Jerusalem with the hope of converting the Jews of Jerusalem to Protestantism. So they weren't really Philo-Semites at all. And of course, that project never took off, and the British never really got a foothold in Palestine. And right up until World War I, Britain was absolutely committed to preserving the integrity of the Ottoman Empire because they felt it was a useful buffer, keeping Russia out of the Mediterranean and stopping France from advancing in the Eastern Mediterranean. So their interest in Palestine is really a late development. I would say it doesn't really come until 1916. And there, it's exactly as Hugh has said, it's because they're aware in the circumstances of the First World War that if you had an enemy in Palestine, you couldn't protect the Suez Canal. There's no water in the Sinai Peninsula. You can't post troops there. And the Ottomans attacked the British positions twice in the First World War. So suddenly Palestine took a strategic interest in World War I that never in British history had done before.
2: And they wanted to keep the French out too. And so much of imperial aggrandizement is really spent to stop somebody else getting it.
4: Yeah.
2: The French had an ancient interest, or they thought it was ancient anyway, since the Crusades, but they had aspirations to control Syria and the Holy Land. They also had the Russians. Now, the Russians wanted to take Istanbul, and they wanted to take Jerusalem. Every year, 20,000 Russian pilgrims came to Jerusalem right up to World War I, and one of them was Rasputin, incidentally. Who behaved appallingly in Jerusalem, exactly as you'd expect. Though he did write a book about it, saying that nuns weren't safe there and they shouldn't go on pilgrimage there. But he knew all about that. But that's another story. So you have three Western powers, all of them aspiring to control these key territories, increasingly as we get closer to World War I.
3: But in their first carve-up, they're actually going to agree to share it.
2: That's right. The first agreement
3: that Britain, France, and Russia will strike, Sykes-Picot.
2: Yeah.
3: Actually calls for an internationalized Palestine.
5: Tell me, Eugene, about Sykes-Picot. I mean, this is named after what? Mark Sykes and François-Georges Picot, British and French soldier diplomats. It's a secret document until it's revealed by the Bolshevik government in 1917. And it's a carve-up that didn't actually happen. How is it supposed to be split?
3: Part of what you could call a partition diplomacy that takes place right through the years of the First World War, as Britain, France, and Russia, allies in the First World War, want to take measures to ensure they don't fall out after the war if they win, arguing over territorial divisions in Ottoman lands.
2: Mm-hmm.
3: Sykes-Picot gives the territory of Syria to France. Britain claims for itself Mesopotamia. And
5: broadly speaking, Iraq.
3: And Palestine, because all three Entente powers wanted it, was going to be shared between Britain, France, and Russia. But here's the interesting bit, Johnny. The architect of Sykes-Picot brings the document home to the Foreign Office, to the Colonial Office, and is roundly pilloried by British officialdom, who thinks that he's given far too much away to France.
2: Mm.
3: And Sykes was terribly embarrassed by this agreement. He begged people not to call it Sykes-Picot. He wanted to call it the Asia Minor Agreement. And it's going to be Sykes who is going to essentially turn his back on the promises of Sykes-Picot and become one of the architects of one of Britain's last wartime diplomacy agreements, which is about

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4: What do a hairdresser, a travel agent, and a mum have in common? They're all ordinary people who are trying to make a positive difference in our world.
5: Sometimes it's the people that are in the weeds of the problem and living it every day that actually have the best solutions. And I think that, to be honest, I'm a prime example of that.
4: I'm Myra Anubi, and this week on People Fixing the World from the BBC World Service, we're in the great city of Liverpool, hearing about a project that's empowering everyday people to develop solutions that can bring positive change in their communities.
6: Did you ever think in your lifetime that you'd be able to do something so special, actually, to help your community?
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4: Get ready as I take you around the city to meet the so-called hidden entrepreneurs on People Fixing the World right after the BBC News.
8: BBC News with Govinda Gill. The US has called for Iran to publicly state that the Strait of Hormuz is open and to pledge to stop firing on commercial ships as part of negotiations which are due to start. While President Trump has repeatedly insisted that the ceasefire is over, he has said Tehran and Washington have agreed to continue talks despite the recent escalation in hostilities. Peter Bowes is in Washington.
9: The latest talks are due to take place later today in Oman, led by the Vice President, J.D. Vance. Donald Trump has made it very clear that he sees that the ceasefire has ended, but he has said that he wants these talks to go ahead. But what is very clear from the briefing by officials and the words of Donald Trump over the last few days, and that is that the Trump administration is running out of patience with Iran's leadership.
8: The US Treasury has issued new sanctions related to Iran, including against a Dubai-based Iranian banker who's a key financier for the country's new leader, Mujtaba Khamenei. Ali Ansari had been previously sanctioned by Britain for his role in supporting Iran's Revolutionary Guards. A top Indonesian anti-corruption prosecutor has resigned after police seized millions of dollars in cash and gold from properties, including his home. Fabri Adriansyah denies any link to corruption. Electra Naismith has the details.
10: For years, Fabri Adriansyah has been one of Indonesia's most recognisable anti-corruption prosecutors. Now he is at the centre of a scandal. An investigation into alleged corruption, money laundering and bribery has uncovered over $20 million in cash and gold bullion, the biggest haul at a house he's acknowledged is his. It's not the first time he's found himself in the headlines. 2 years ago, he claimed he was the target of a surveillance operation involving elite police. The incident at a Jakarta cafe was resolved, but that same cafe has now resurfaced as one of the premises searched in the current probe.
8: The US National Weather Service is warning of a major heat risk in southern Florida today as England and Norway prepare to face off in their World Cup quarterfinal in Miami. Humid conditions will pose a challenge for both sides. Here's BBC's weather lead presenter Ben Rich.
11: Temperatures at the kickoff are likely to be around 33 Celsius.

0: just a few degrees above Miami's July average. But factor in the humidity and it will feel closer to 41 Celsius. Extreme heat, which European footballers aren't used to. It's possible conditions could reach levels that the global players' union FIFPro says are too dangerous to play in. However, there's no suggestion that FIFA will postpone the match. Thunderstorms could be another hazard. The risk is relatively small, but forecasters aren't completely ruling out the chance of lightning causing delays.
1: World news from the BBC. The United States and 12 allied Latin American and Caribbean countries have criticized what they say are statements that have cast doubt on the integrity of Colombia's recent presidential election. Abelardo de la Espriella, a hard-right candidate backed by the U.S., narrowly defeated his left-wing rival Ivan Cepeda in last month's runoff. The outgoing left-wing government led by Gustavo Petro has publicly questioned the result. Health officials in the Democratic Republic of Congo say Ebola cases have risen to over 1,800, with nearly 650 deaths. The health ministry is trying to resolve a dispute with emergency workers who say they have gone unpaid for more than a month and face worsening working conditions. British police have released a 26-year-old man who'd been questioned on suspicion of murdering the former government minister and TV personality Anne Widdecombe. The body of Ms. Widdecombe, who was 78, was found at her home in southwest England on Thursday. Our correspondent Janine Jensen is outside her house in a small village on Dartmoor in Devon.
2: We had a group of around eight police officers arrive there working in and around the house, carrying out forensic examinations. There was that breaking news this morning at 6:30. Devon and Cornwall police put out the statement that this 26-year-old white British national that they arrested yesterday afternoon has now been released from custody. He is no longer part of their investigation, and they say they are deploying all necessary resources to find out exactly what happened.
1: A newly discovered species of sea snail has been named after the Cape Verde goalkeeper Vozinha following his heroics during the Football World Cup. The Spanish biologist and football fan Jesus Orter, who discovered the tiny bright red mollusk, said it would be called Aldisa Vozinha in honour of the footballer. That's the latest BBC News.
3: People fixing the world.
4: Hello and welcome to People Fixing the World from the BBC World Service with me, Myra Adubi. I love this show because every week we explore new ideas that can really change our world. And today, I'm meeting people whose life experiences have led them to create innovations that just might make a difference. As you can hear, I'm not in the studio. It's always a treat when I can bring you outside. And today I've brought you to Liverpool in the north of England, a city that's so vibrant. It's like midday here on a Friday and there's lots of tourists about, because I'm also standing at one of the most famous landmarks in this great city, the Cavern Club, the small nightclub where the Beatles first played back in February 1961. And you know, the Beatles might be considered as innovative of pop rock, but today sadly I'm not going into the club. I am instead going on my own magical mystery tour to find a different kind of innovator. I'm in Liverpool to find out about an interesting project that's helping everyday people to develop ideas that can make a difference, because some problems are best solved by the people who've been impacted by them. But the trouble is, many of those people lack the time, the money, and the connections to develop their solutions. So their expertise and creativity remains untapped. But that's where today's solution comes in. It's called Citizen First, and it's a local government-backed scheme that gives ordinary people a chance to bring their ideas to life. Last year, hundreds of people from the Liverpool region pitched their innovation ideas on ways to improve health and well-being. And in the end, nine were selected to take part. The Citizen First program then set up these nine entrepreneurs with a proper salary, mentorship, and technical advice for an entire year to develop their ideas. This level of support meant it was open to ordinary people, like travel agents, hairdressers, and yoga teachers, not just the usual serial entrepreneurs or tech bros. So let's go find some of these people. First on my list is Faye Boswell. She's developing an app called Sensified Spaces to help autistic and neurodivergent people feel less overwhelmed when planning their days out. I meet her just a few minutes away from the Cavern Club at the bustling Liverpool One shopping centre.
3: Hello. I'm looking for Faye.
5: That is me.
3: Hi, Faye.
5: Hello. Nice to see you. Hello.
3: So you're getting a coffee?
5: I am. Much needed coffee.
3: Right. What kind of coffee girl are you? What do you prefer?
5: I'm a latte girl.
3: Oh, me too.
5: Oh, yeah. With a bit of caramel sometimes if I've got a sweet tooth.
3: Okay. Yeah. I'm a vanilla one, but yes, I could do caramel as well.
5: Okay.
3: Lovely. So it is quite busy. I wonder, where would we find that's a bit quiet where we can speak?
5: Well, I think what's really nice today with the sun shining is they have Shabazz Park up on the top floor, which is a lovely green area with some benches, so we can sit there.
3: Yeah, let's go. Okay, so we found a nice cozy place to sit. So tell me, what is this idea? How does the app work? Give me a sense of what you've created.
5: Of course. So best way I can sort of describe it, it's like TripAdvisor, but for the senses. So you can go on our platform before you visit Spaces and you can see what support that they have if you need it.
3: Mm. Where did this idea come from?
5: Well, I already knew this was a problem and it was needed. My big sister's neurodivergent and we have a little one in the family who's autistic as well. And as much as my family is amazing at sort of planning days out and getting the support that they need, what I found was this was such an overwhelming process. I was watching my sister spend an hours flicking through direct websites and Facebook and all these different places.
3: Before she leaves the house?
5: Before you leave the house, to just try and find out if I become overwhelmed or overstimulated, where can I get help and what help can I get? And trying to find that information was really difficult. So I'd seen it with my family, and then alongside that, I come from over 10 years working in travel. So I worked as a hotel receptionist here in the city centre, and then I went on to be a travel agent as well. And I noticed the exact same problems happening there, where I'd spend hours with families that were trying to plan holidays and didn't know what space to turn to find out what support they could access.
3: Right, could you show me the app?
5: Of course, I would love to. So for example, let's click on Liverpool One while we are sat in the space. The first thing that you see at the top is some images that have been shared both from the space but also from some neurodivergent visitors that have came in. So as you scroll down here, you can then see the support that's in place.
3: Right, it shows you that sensory items are available, support staff as well, quiet shopping hours. You have options for sight, smell, touch, taste, sound, with drop-down menus explaining the levels, with like a bar explaining the high to low levels.
5: Mm-hmm. Yes, so we highlight any sensory challenges when it comes to, for example, sound, and then also any positives in any way that that space is doing well or doing really good things that might support that sense.
3: I imagine you have to collect a lot of data for this. How was that for you? But also, is this real-time information?
5: So as soon as our app goes live, we will be then collecting that real-time information. So people, whilst they are in that space, can instantly leave their feedback and that will feed straight back to us. At the moment, all of this data has come from our community ambassador audits. And that's a group of people that are all impacted very closely by neurodiversity. They're either neurodivergent themselves or they have a loved one that is. And they've come into this space and done a really in-depth audit. They've walked around and then we have had really in-depth chats with them.
3: Yeah. Now, it's one thing to have a solution, but then it's a whole other thing to figure out how you're going to create it, right?
5: Yeah. Like, how do you start a tech company if you don't come from a tech background? So I'd say I sat on the idea and was trying to get little bits of advice where I could, and then a friend of mine sent me the application for the Public Life Citizen First programme. And instantly, it was just the perfect fit. I felt like it had been written for the situation I was in.
3: What exactly do you guys do? What is it?
5: So it's a brand new programme and initiative starting in Liverpool City Region, and it is for anyone who has an idea that solves a healthcare challenge. So it offers us a full-time year salary, but beyond that, it offers tech support, wider business support from the Liverpool City Region, and also a group of people where we can meet up together and help each other along the way of our journey.
3: Right, and I guess what's really special is you guys are everyday people. You know, you didn't come from tech or innovation backgrounds.
5: We did it. Sometimes it's the people that are in the weeds of the problem and living it every day that actually have the best solutions. And I think that, to be honest, I'm a prime example of that, being the travel agent, watching, you know, my sister and my family struggle with these problems.
3: So when will this app be available.
5: So Vision One's being tested at the moment by our ambassadors, and we will be going live in the Liverpool City region this summer. So keep your eyes out for our sensified materials wherever you go.
3: Well, Faye, I would love to sit here with you and enjoy the sun for a bit longer, but I have to go see someone else on the programme, Frankie.
5: Oh, amazing. You're in for another exciting afternoon then. Me and Frankie have nicknamed each other Silly Sisters because we seem to bond over our little silly personalities. So it's going to carry on being a fun day for you.
4: Faye and Frankie are among the 9 so-called hidden entrepreneurs who are part of the Citizen First programme. They meet every week to discuss their ideas and support each other as they build their businesses. And like Faye, who we've just met, Frankie's innovation is also focused on helping disabled people.
3: So we just got out of the car and already I can spot a van and someone in overalls who looks like they might be Frankie. Hi.
6: Hi.
3: Frankie?
6: Yes.
3: Oh, nice to meet you.
6: Nice
3: Hi.
6: To meet you too.
3: Myra.
6: How are you doing?
3: Good. So tell us now what this idea is.
6: So my idea is I've taken on an old ambulance and I've turned it into an accessible hair salon.
3: Wow. And this is the van.
6: This is the van. This is Bernadette.
3: You named her.
6: I did.
3: Love that. I do that with my gadgets as well. Okay, so Bernadette here, she's a white van. Looks a bit like a regular delivery van, but yes. This was actually an ambulance before?
6: It was a passenger transport ambulance at this.
3: Right.
6: But yeah, I mean, she's a bit of an ugly duckling, this van. Like, from the outside, the paint job will be the last thing that happens. So it's kind of like she's in stealth mode right now.
4: So, Frankie, Citizen First is all about lived experience, right? What was your lived experience that made you set all this up?
6: So I was talking to my friend Tracy, who's a wheelchair user, and she's also a retired athlete, was in the Paralympics, and she was telling me, I think I was doing her hair, and she was telling me that at the Olympic Village, it was the only place that she'd never had to think about how to move about, and it was all just designed around the way she moves. And I was like, that is the most obvious thing in the world. And I just thought, well, I can definitely do better than what's out there. Right. Would you like me to show you the ramp? So it comes down to ground level. And then when you're in, very simple, really. Like, there's not much you need from a stylist perspective other than a workstation, and we'll have a full mirror across there.
3: So just looking at this now, looks nothing like an ambulance. It's been stripped away, and of course you're redesigning it. But where will the water come from? Where's the electricity? What's happening?
6: So if I move this out of the way a bit, you'll be able to get a better look at
3: there's a water tank.
6: Yeah,
3: kind of tucked in.
6: Yeah. So these are wheel arch water tanks, and there are 100 litres either side, because, that's the other thing you've got to figure out. You've got to think about your flow rate, so the water pressure coming out feels like it would in a salon, that you've got that kind of economy and efficiency of water use, that it draws from both sides equally. But my biggest sort of, the bit I'm most proud of is the basin that I've created for myself, because it's difficult to get a basin that will do anything other than tilt a bit in a salon. So I've designed a basin which will be able to have a bit more of a range of motion to meet wheelchair users, so it's got more movement to adjust to where they are.
3: So I'm guessing the salary you get from Citizen First is really important.
6: Yeah, it's just been such a... it's obvious to say that it's been a safety net, but it's more than that. The definitive difference is it gave me a certain consistency and regularity that I absolutely needed at this particular part of the process.
3: I imagine it also gives you a pressure to make sure
6: yes.
3: that you actually get stuff done.
6: Yeah, that's sort of, psychologically, that idea that, this is your job now. Your job is to do all the things that you've been struggling to do. It gives you a great sense of validation and sort of legitimizes the struggle so much.
3: And Frankie, you're not from Liverpool. Well, what's special about this place?
6: Oh, that is a very nuanced question. It's just this thing, this city has a hold on people. And I think if you've got an idea and you think you can do it, people will back you. If you are a egotistical about it. People will level you, which is great. But people are generally on your side here, and people love to see somebody trying to do something that makes a difference. And it's like got that kind of heart, that community heart to it.
3: So, Frankie, I have a bit of time. Do you need any help with anything?
6: That would be lovely. How would you feel about doing some sanding?
3: Yeah, great.
6: Great. So you take that and just you see these little bits of... So this is just some decorator's cork that needs flushing down to the wood, just so there's no raised seams.
3: Okay. Thank just you. Make sure when your clients do come in, you tell them BBC did some sanding in here.
6: Oh, I will do. Thank you very much.
3: Frankie Pancho, a woman with a van and a plan. I love how she describes Liverpool, its unique energy and community spirit. So after I realise I'm no good at sanding, I head back to the city centre to ask a big question. What makes the people of Liverpool special?
7: Genuine, I think.
3: Genuine?
7: Yeah. Go there. Say they were genuine.
8: I feel like it's like a big community. Yeah, that's what makes it special.
9: Everyone's just so friendly. It's a city that doesn't care who you are, where you're from, what you're doing. They just want to help, and they just want to get to know you, and they just want to make sure you're enjoying yourself. And yeah, make sure you're welcome.
10: They're very friendly, helpful. You know, I've lived here for 40 years. Very good. Liverpool is a good city.
8: Very friendly. It's a big city, but it feels... Yeah, I don't know. It feels like home. It feels small. It feels like, yeah, small-town vibe,
3: so,
8: I guess.
3: Even though you're not from here, you feel like you belong.
8: Yeah.
3: You're listening to People Fixing the World from the BBC World Service with me, Myra Anubi. And this week, I'm in the city of Liverpool in the north of England. As we just heard, it's a place that prides itself on its friendliness and its can-do attitude. And maybe that's why the Citizen First scheme started here. This scheme gives people from all walks of life the chance to develop innovations to solve problems relating to health and well-being. They get a salary, training, and networking opportunities. Now, we've met Faye and Frankie, who are both on the programme this year. But now I jump on a bus to meet James Green, the founder of Public Life, the social enterprise that oversees Citizen First.
11: Thank you.
3: Hello.
12: Hi.
3: Nice to meet you.
12: Yeah, really good to meet you, James. Yes, good to meet you, Myra.
3: Yes, exactly. Thank you. This is like a very contemporary, fancy-looking place. Tell me more about what happens here.
12: So this is where our hidden entrepreneurs who've been on Citizen First programme in Liverpool have been based. They've had days they come in every week working together, and it's basically an innovation centre in the heart of the Liverpool city centre.
3: Right, I like that, hidden entrepreneurs, although today they're not hidden anymore, basically.
12: They are not hidden at all. 12 months ago, many hadn't even dreamt of being an entrepreneur, and this has given them the chance to build some really special things.
3: Okay, James, so let's sit down and kind of get into all of it. And we're also joined by your colleague, Sue. Hi, Sue.
13: Hi. My name's Sue Trish, and I'm the kind of person who looks after our entrepreneurs and keeps things running smoothly on the ground.
3: Could you give me an idea of how often they meet, the sort of things they do together as entrepreneurs on the same journey?
13: So initially, we kind of agreed on two anchor days every week where we'd come together as a cohort, as a collective, to show up for each other. And then as part of those two days a week, those two anchor days, we put in some training. We also invited in experts to do some masterclasses. Loads and loads of organisations from the city region who wanted to come and help. So whether that be around IP, legals, the scary side of running a business like insurance, and just
3: the stuff that people hear and
13: the stuff
3: kind of
13: that
3: go
13: no
3: cold.
13: One wants to talk about because it's not very cool. And we brought people in to kind of just listen, warts and all, let's have these conversations. And what that did was left them with really strong relationships and networks.
3: And let's talk about the money. What's different with what you're doing is giving them a salary to develop their ideas. In most cases, people would get a grant. What was the thinking behind that?
12: So we co-designed this model, the Citizen First model, with communities. And the first thing people said to us is that if I'm going to come off benefits or I'm going to quit a job or whatever it may be, even if I hate my job, I need to know I've got a year's financial security to give it a go, to give it a try. And a salary just has meant security, financial security, everything that comes with that salary for a year. And it puts a financial value on lived experience. If you think, the way I look at it is, if you look at who gets to be an entrepreneur now, right, the two biggest barriers to entrepreneurship for a lot of people is, can I afford to do it? Can I actually live while I build my business? And the second one is, do I have the networks to actually make this thing happen? And what we've been able to show with Citizen First here in Liverpool is you can recreate those two things. And I think what we believe is that when you unlock lived experience in this way, you're going to end up with different solutions, more impactful solutions. And the ripple effect of that is going to be more than worth the investment that you put in as a place.
3: At the end of this, do these entrepreneurs fully own their businesses?
12: Yeah. They fully own their businesses. They own their businesses from the very start. We don't take any equity. We don't take anything like that. What we're saying is we value lived experience because we believe this is how you make social change happen.
3: James tells me the reason the local government and other partners put money into the scheme is that they see it as an investment into a healthier and happier society. As I chat to them, I notice someone else who's part of this initiative. Abir Al-Alwaki is setting up an organization that can support women from ethnic minority backgrounds through the menopause.
11: Hi, my name is Abir, and I created AA Health and Nutrition. It specializes in women's health, menopause, from a culturally sensitive area. I work with communities from different backgrounds who are, menopause is a taboo for them.
3: Could you give me an idea of some of those communities?
11: Middle Eastern, Asians, and a Muslim community as well. We do one-to-ones and group sessions, raising the awareness, workshops, corporate work as well. We deliver workshops in the workplace.
3: Mm-hmm. What inspired you to create this?
11: It was a lived experience growing up in a community where women going through menopause were not able to speak about themselves.
3: I'm wondering, what's your background before all of this? What were you working on or doing?
11: I was a dental nurse before, but then I was a mum for a long time.
3: Okay.
11: And then after that, I studied nutrition. So once I finished the nutrition, I wanted to help the women in the community.
3: Of all the jobs you've done, I think the mum is the hardest one. So.
11: It is the hardest.
3: But did you ever think in your lifetime that you'd be able to do something so special, actually, to help your community?
11: Did I ever think? No. I didn't think about it, but now I'm doing it.
3: Coming back to you, James, now that the program is wrapping up, what next for Citizen First?
12: Well, I guess the big ambition is to continue this in Liverpool City region. We want to grow this. We've got an amazing group of entrepreneurs who want to support the next group of entrepreneurs who come through this program. But the big vision is that we see this as a missing layer of civic infrastructure should be in every major town and city in the country. And we think it's scalable, it's a replicable model. So we're speaking to a whole load of different places across the UK to scale it and to see hidden entrepreneurs unlocked in towns and cities across the country.
3: You know, here on People Fixing the World, I'm always saying anyone can make a difference. And I wonder, for anyone who might be listening and wants to make a change, what would your advice be?
12: I think making change is hard and it can be lonely. And I think there's two things, I think. One is just taking the step, taking that very first step to say, do you know what? I'm going to give it a go. I'm going to try and do it. And what we've been trying to do is make that first step that bit easier for people. But I think there's something more, which is making change is a long-term game. It takes time. It takes resilience. It takes drive. It takes all those things. And so much of it is just keeping on going. But what we believe, what I believe, is that what supports you to keep on going is people. It's people around you. You know, there's the myth of the solo entrepreneur who's a genius. And the reality is all entrepreneurs worth their salt would say that everything they've built has been collective, whether it was that person who gave them the investment or that encouragement or that support. But having just people around you who are going to back you and support you on the way, I think, is the thing that makes the difference.
3: So take the first step and surround yourself with people.
12: Yeah, surround yourself with people who get it and will support you and will keep you going in those moments where you think, do you know what, I can't carry on. Yeah. This is impossible. This is hard, because the thing is, we desperately need people to take that step. The world needs to be fixed in lots of brilliant ways. But the inspiring thing is there are so many people out there who have the desire to make that happen, who have the ideas, and all they need is the right support to do it.
4: Absolutely. We're singing from the same hymn book. Thank you so much, James. Sadly, that's all we have time for today from Liverpool. Remember, you can always reach out by sending me an email to peoplefixingtheworld@bbc.co.uk or a WhatsApp message or voice note to the number +44 8000 321 721. I'll be back next week. Until then, thanks for listening.
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0: US author Karen Slaughter has a strict regime, driving up to her cabin in the Georgia mountains to spend intense weeks writing her best-selling crime thrillers. She allows us behind the scenes as she crafts her latest novel, alongside working as the showrunner for the TV series The Good Daughter. From plotting how to keep readers awake at night to choosing book covers, Karen shares her creative secrets. Join me, Lucy Collingwood, for In the Studio after the news.
1: BBC News with Govinda Gill. The United States has called on Iran to publicly state that the Strait of Hormuz is open. It comes as negotiations are set to take place later in Oman. President Trump says both sides have agreed to continue talks despite the recent escalation in hostilities. The US government has made the first ever compensation payments, totaling nearly $3 million, to people affected by a mysterious illness known as Havana syndrome. American diplomats stationed in the Cuban capital first reported falling ill and hearing piercing sounds at night in 2016. A leading Indonesian anti-corruption prosecutor has resigned after police investigating graft cases seized millions of dollars in cash and gold bars during raids at properties, including his home. Febri Adriansyah has denied the seized assets are linked to corruption. Health officials in the Democratic Republic of Congo say the number of Ebola cases there has risen to more than 1,800. Nearly 650 people have died. Uganda's government says at least 16 people have died from hunger in recent weeks in the northeastern region of Karamoja due to prolonged drought. A statement from Uganda's prime minister said thousands of families have been left without food. Typhoon Bavi is sweeping towards China from some of Japan's southernmost islands. Miyako Island in Japan's Okinawa Prefecture bore the brunt of the tropical storm, with winds of more than 140 kilometres an hour. A newly discovered species of sea snail has been named after the Cape Verde goalkeeper, Vozinha, following his heroics during the World Cup. The Spanish biologist and football fan who discovered the tiny mollusk said it would be called Aldisa Vozinha in his honour. That's the latest world news from the BBC.
0: I'm Lucy Collingwood, and you're listening to the documentary In the Studio from the BBC World Service, where we delve into the creative process. And today, I'm following the crime writer Karen Slaughter, whose books have been translated into 37 languages, selling 40 million copies around the world. Anyone not familiar with her books might have seen her most famous creation on TV, Will Trent. He's a special agent in Atlanta, Georgia, who notices clues others have missed. I've read several of Karen's 26 novels. They're dark and unflinching. I've stayed up late into the night reading them to make sure that everything works out in the end. So when I first met her last summer, I was excited to find out how she comes up with her ideas.
2: I have a cabin in the North Georgia mountains, and it's surrounded in nature, and I love looking out the windows. I want to be in the air conditioning because it gets very hot there, but I have giant windows so I can look out the trees, and there's mountain laurel. Occasionally there's a deer, squirrels, all these things, and if it's not too hot, I can leave the windows open and listen in to the birds. So that's just this idyllic little setting, and I love it.
0: Do you have a particular routine or ideal conditions for when you write?
2: So I should preface this by saying anyone who wants to be a writer, do not do this because it's very grueling. And the writers who get up and they do yoga and then they write for 4 hours and then they have tea and then they go on with their lives are the smart ones. And what I do is I get up and I start writing and I keep writing until I fall asleep. I mean, I eat sandwiches and things in between so I don't pass out. And then I sleep and then I get up and I do it again. And I will go to my cabin 2 weeks at a time and do this for sometimes 16 hours a day for 2 weeks straight. Sometimes I don't even go outside. And then I go home for a week and get back in touch with my cat and do all my chores that have been accumulating. And then I go back up for another 2 weeks. So that's really how I've been doing it for nearly 25 years.
0: Are you absolutely sort of in a bubble? Do you switch off all technology?
2: Absolutely. I mean, I have a TV. I won't live like an animal. And I have internet, but none of the apps, the internet is solely to look things up or send someone a question who's a specialist in something so that I can address that in the book. But I'm very deliberate in my process. By the time I sit down, I've put in a lot of thought to what I'm going to write in that session. So I'm not sitting around staring at my navel a lot. I'm ready to write when I get there.
0: And when you say that you've put in a lot of thought, have you got scribbled handwritten notes?
2: So sometimes I'll get back from, like, I've been touring in the Netherlands and here, and so it'll be hotel stationery from wherever I've stayed where I've had a thought in the middle of the night and just scribbled it. And sometimes I'll get home and I'll think, I have no idea what I wrote this for. But as far as the plot and the twists and the turns, I'm so careful about how that's plotted out that it's very ingrained in my mind.
0: How do you manage juggling different projects? You're so prolific and you've got your television series and your novels going on at the same time. How do you manage that juggle?
2: You know, we'll see. Because this is the first time with The Good Daughter I've been on set, or on set repeatedly, I should say. I'm there every time they're filming, because when you write all the scripts, you have to be there every single day in case they need to change something or something's not working or you need an adjustment or a line's not landing. It's such a different part of your brain. I should say my brain. That sort of creativity feels very different than sitting down and writing a novel. And most of it is because it's very collaborative, right? Because there's no point in a Will Trent novel where Will Trent says to me, I don't understand that line, or maybe this line would be better. The location always works out. We're never going to get there, and suddenly the toilet is behind him instead of in front of him, right? And that's just the sort of thing you have happen when you're filming a TV show, or it rains and you have to suddenly write everything as if it takes place indoors rather than outdoors. There's all these adjustments you do on the fly. And that, to me, is a different part of my brain that has to come up with that solution.
0: When we first meet, Karen's in London to promote her first North Falls book, in which she's built a new fictional world set in a rural community. She's taking a short break from working as the lead creative on the TV series of her novel, The Good Daughter.
2: There's a script that you sell, there's a script that you hone, and there's a script that you shoot from. And then there's another process of editing. The best way to describe it is you write the script in prose, you shoot in poetry, and you edit in haiku. So right now, when I return home, I'm going to have another week where we're filming. We've been doing this since April, and we're now at the end of June. And then we'll all take a break, catch our breath for a few weeks, and then the editing will begin.
0: And you're going to be in the edit?
2: I will be remotely, because it's being done in Australia. I hope I don't have to go to Australia, because I need to be in Atlanta in my cabin writing my books.
0: When you're saying you're going to be in your cabin writing your book, what's next book-wise?
2: I'm writing the next book in the North Falls series. And so I was very careful to plant some things in We Are All Guilty Here that we can follow up in the next series. And hopefully my readers will find it propulsive and exciting.
0: We promise to keep in touch so that I can see if the seeds she's planted in her first book do grow into the next fully formed plot. When we next meet, I ask how the rest of filming for The Good Daughter has gone, starring Bridesmaids actress Rose Byrne and Megan Fahey from The White Lotus.
3: I got home from London on a Friday night at 7, and then I was in Griffin, an hour away from Atlanta, the next morning at 11.
0: Wow.
3: To be in the middle of it here was really rewarding.
0: And you were there, you were there for all of that as well.
3: Except when I was with you. I was, yeah. And it was really easy in the beginning because, you know, the time difference, I was still on UK time. But then we got to about 1 a.m. and I thought, I'm not going to make it.
0: It must have been hot then as well, was it, when the filming was going on?
3: It was. I'm looking at Rose and Megan filming this scene, and makeup's having to pat the sweat off them because it was just so hot. And we had lightning delays. So there's a rule around lightning because you don't want people to get struck by lightning. Like, you have to wait 30 minutes after the last lightning strike. You're stuck in a trailer. You're all wet and sweaty at the same time. And there's nothing to do.
4: You're just going to wait it out.
3: Yeah, those are the times you really want to be surrounded by people you like and enjoy their company.
0: It's autumn when I hear from Karen again, or fall, as she would say. But whatever the weather, her writing continues. Being in the cabin, surrounded by nature, moving through the seasons, is an important ingredient for her creativity.
2: That whirring sound is my blinds going up on the windows. I've been working in my office since around 6 this morning, and it was still dark outside when I started, and it just occurred to me that I should let some light in. Unfortunately, it's been raining since last night, so it's a bit overcast. I'm sitting in my recliner with my laptop, and I can see a bunch of trees and the mountains in the distance. I think it's the Cahuttas. This is the time of year for leaf lovers because all the fall colors have just exploded up the mountains. In another few weeks, the opposite will happen. And you can see the color drain down as winter takes hold. I've actually got a really pretty leaf on my table beside me that I look at sometimes just to reset myself. I read a study that found folks who take time to appreciate wonderful things from nature, like the veins in a leaf or the sound of rain, which maybe you can hear, report higher levels of well-being. So I've got this gorgeous leaf alongside notes about things for the book, which say stuff like bruising would take 1 to 2 days. I created this little area with my chair. I call it my cockpit, but the feeling is more like a cocoon. I'm surrounded by bookshelves stacked with tons of books and mementos from travels, and I had little curved shelves built into the sides of the bookshelves so I can put things on them, like a tablet that controls the blinds and the climate and the lighting, which seemed like a good idea at the time, but I've realized it's an excuse not to get up out of my chair. I've also got my office socks in case my feet get cold, and a tiny lamp when I need extra light. Fun fact about me, I am very OCD, so all the cords, the tablet and the lamp and everything else are wound up and tucked away out of sight.
0: Karen needs to maintain that focus, as she's now splitting her attention between the book and the TV edit.
3: It's very weird having two full-time jobs because they're editing in Sydney. It's like a night job because they're 14 hours ahead of Atlanta. And so they're waking up when I'm going to bed and I'm having to stay up and we're watching stuff online together. In one way, it makes it more difficult, but in the other way, it's good because I write during the day. But then when I usually decompress at night, I'm talking about music and VFX and that sort of thing.
0: I wondered, in terms of your timeline, how much more of the process do you have on the edit?
3: Oh, no, we're through into January. It takes an awful long time,
0: yeah.
3: You know. It feels like the shooting of it is the easy part. And then just finding these turns and performances that tell the story. And so we've put the time into it to get it the best that we can get it. So this is going to be my life for another few months. I don't know if you can hear the train. I get that a couple of times a day in my office, and it's the tourists going from Blue Ridge to McKaysville, and I love hearing it. It kind of takes me out of my writing, but it's a good way to be pulled out of it, and it makes me look up for my laptop, which is always a good idea, so that my eyes get something different to look at other than words on the page. I never think about the fact that my name's on all of them because I just...
4: If you've got, you know, your name on lots of books, why wouldn't you put them behind you?
3: Yeah, exactly. Yeah.
0: Karen's in Atlanta, surrounded by her own book covers. She tells me it's crunch time for her next North Falls book, The Secrets We Hide, with Sheriff Emmy Clifton and her sister Jude.
3: I'm at the beginning still. I'm almost in the middle. That's a nice place. This is when you go, oh, whew, it's not going to be a short story. It's a lot slower going in the beginning as I'm easing back into the characters and working out who they are, because, you know, the thing about writing a series that I really strive for is I want the characters to change with each book. And with Emmy in the North Falls series in particular, you know, she's gone through a lot of horrible things. And in the last book, she's juggling her parents aging. Her son is in his 20s and it's time for him to move out of the house. And so she can't be in that same place in every book. Things have to change and she has to change along with it. And so not much time has elapsed from the last one, just 6 weeks after where we left off at a pivotal moment for Emmy. In as much as there's ever a formula to any of my writing. I mean, yeah, the formula is something really bad happens in the first chapter, right? Someone's always going to die. There's my formula. But trying to duplicate the rubric that I set out in the first book, where you're firmly planted in one vision and then, boom, you get to a different perspective. I started my first Will Trent book that way, Triptych.
4: Because it's a series, you've planted your seeds, you've got your characters, you've got your kind of community. But did you have a sort of spark of inspiration of what you wanted the crime to be for this one?
3: Yes, I had it while I was writing the previous one, which is usually the case. And, you know, Kate, my editor, I think she delights in making fun of me because I'm like, I started out, this is a standalone. And then I thought, oh, wait, well, this would be another great story. And she's like, I knew it was going to be a series. So, yeah. Once I realized that, I was able to set up 4 or 5 different storylines to follow through. There's a saying in writing, are you a plotter or a pantser? Like, do you go by the seat of your pants? And I am definitely a plotter as far as the whodunit part of it, because that has got to make sense. I'm more seat of your pants on the emotional beats. I know where they're going to end up. I know where they're going to start. And then I figure out the emotional beats in between. And that's because the pacing of the plot has to dictate where those emotions fall and where some of the humor falls. You never want something that's unrelentingly dark. My guiding light in The Good Daughter is like, you know, you have to balance out with humor. It might be an editor's compunction to make this scene brief so that it keeps moving. But if you don't have the humor in that, then it's just a really downer of a scene. And, you know, adding that humor in can brighten it in a way and make you more invested in the characters. And through character, you understand plot better, right?
4: You said you're in the crunch time, that you're going to head off to your cabin. Will you go thinking, I want to get to this point in the plot?
3: I'll always go with a goal. What matters is the quality of the writing. And so if I don't reach that goal, like this last time, I didn't get to this really important scene, but I got into the lead up to it. And I thought, you know what? You're really exhausted right now. And this scene needs more thought than you can give it. I think that's one of the most important things that I've learned as a writer is when not to write. When I go back up, I always start by reading what I wrote before. And now I can go into it fresh and it will be much better.
4: How many drafts do you write? And who is your first reader?
3: Kate is my first reader always. I never draft a whole book and give her the book. We do it in sections. You know, years ago, I read this article about Margaret Atwood when she starts a new book. She meets with her agent and her editor in a hotel room in Vancouver or wherever, and they talk it out. And eventually Kate and I, by happenstance, moved into that where we kind of just plot things out, making sure that I don't waste time going down rabbit holes. She has no qualms about telling me something's not working, which is what I need. You get to a certain level and you can just write whatever you want, but that's never been my interest. I want to learn. I want to grow. I think it's one reason why I've had longevity in my career is I always want to be challenged, because it's just not possible to deliver a perfect book. You have to have editorial advice. So it's really hard to say the number of drafts. Everything is a draft until it's published, I guess.
4: When you're in your cabin, when you're writing something scary, do you ever spook yourself?
3: No, because I know what's going to happen. Fear is from the unknown. Now, that's not to say that I'll be like lying in bed and I'll hear a noise and I'll think, oh, it's a serial killer. That's a thought all women have, right? You know, men are like, oh, a branch just fell. And women are like, I'm going to die now. Yeah. So I do have those thoughts, but never really from what I'm writing.
0: You're listening to the documentary In the Studio from the BBC World Service with the crime writer, Karen Slaughter.
5: So I am driving up I-75 to go to the North Georgia Mountains. And I've been listening to Emmy Lou Harris because we have been tossing around an Emmy Lou Harris song for the title sequence of The Good Daughter. It's called All My Tears. It's a beautiful song. It's from Wrecking Ball. This making me think about a woman I knew many years ago, Miss Virginia. She had a bookstore in the South. If there's an older lady involved, you're going to have to call her Miss. She was a great storyteller, and she loved the South, and she loved my books, which I was really grateful for. And she said to me, you know, you can never really write about the South without writing about religion. And being a godless person, except when bad things happen, obviously I believe in God then, I kind of bristled at that, and I've found repeatedly in my writing that she was absolutely right. And so that made me think of this Emmy Lou Harris song, because it talks about being in my father's arms and wash away my tears, and it's such a beautiful song. We're definitely going to use it in the show. And of course, Miss Virginia wins out, because it's got that good old-time Jesus as well.
0: Karen's pattern of working, with her trips to the cabin to write in intensive bursts, has served her well over the years. But now, it seems that alongside the added pressure as TV showrunner, something has to give. She's back in London and has a confession to make.
2: Well, I'm very ashamed to say this is the first time in my life I was late delivering a book, and it's because of the show, because I was tied up with the editing process, and fortunately my editor, Kate, said, you know, it takes as long as it takes. So I finished it about a week ago, and I'm so proud of it. It was really difficult because I wrote during the day and then we're doing post on The Good Daughter at night. It nearly broke my brain. But I said to Kate, the most important thing is this book can't just be delivered. It has to be fantastic. And it has to do these things I want to do. And she was very patient. She said, oh, it'll be fine. It'll be fine. That's her catchphrase is, it'll be fine. And I know it's like watching a swan underneath the water. They're pedaling furiously. So long way of saying the book is delivered. I'm going to copy edit it on my way home from London and then start thinking about the new one.
4: How do you know when it's finished?
2: That's a very good question, and I always think about a phrase I heard a long time ago, that the difference between a painter and an artist is an artist knows when to quit painting. The goal of my career from the first book has been to write the best book I can at the time. And, you know, you have to give yourself some grace about things going on in your life, but you do have to keep that goal in mind, or at least I do. I have woken up at 3 o'clock and called Kate at her 8 o'clock and said, I just really need to change this one word. And she's like, okay. Or very often my Dutch translator will send me an email and say, do you realize that you had someone set a bag down on a counter twice, like on page 3 and page 6? And it's crazy because it's been proofread. It's gone through so many people reading it in-house, and still stuff like that gets through just because, you know, no one's perfect.
4: So you've just seen the cover for the first time for the new UK edition. What were your first impressions of the cover?
2: Well, I really love it. The woman who does the jackets here is a Scottish woman, and she's very blunt, which I love, and she'll tell you if something's not working, and she's done most of my jackets recently. And a lot of times, because the UK publication date is before the US, the US will take cues from jackets, and they did that in this case too, because there's a house on it. Any American looking at that house would say that's not an American house. And, you know, the American version looks much more like an American house.
4: And how much say do you have in what goes on the jacket?
2: You know, I cared quite a lot in the beginning about controlling that, because I come from a graphic design background. I owned a sign company before I became an author, and I'm a prolific book buyer. So I feel like in America, my opinion should matter more. It's very rare that a US and a UK jacket match, because people buy different things. Like in the US for a while, you would never put someone's face on a jacket because that would be down market. But in the Netherlands, they have a woman's face all the time. I remember one year my Taiwanese edition had a dog on it, and there wasn't a dog in the book, but they're like, people like dogs. And I'm like, okay.
6: Is there anything that you would draw the line at?
2: Well, I really hate the color orange, but a lot of my books have orange in them, so I just have to keep my mouth shut.
6: Apart from the time pressure, did anything come up with this second book that you weren't expecting?
2: I did a little bit of a rabbit hole on this because I, for a week or two, lost sight of what I wanted to do. And then that's why there's a delete button. It could be the most beautiful writing in the world, but if it doesn't propel the story or the characters or, say something about where they are in their journey or anything like that, then it doesn't belong. I deleted it, but I didn't get rid of it completely because there are things that I might recycle into another book.
6: Without spoilers, why did you end up going down that rabbit hole?
2: Well, your girl is old and tired. And I think I just thought this would be a really interesting thing to do, but it was the wrong book and it didn't work. That was not the time for experimenting. I just needed to keep my focus and my deliberateness. And one thing I've learned that I didn't realize about myself, but everybody who knows me has said, duh, is I'm incredibly focused when I lock in, and I am very good when I only have one thing. That's why I go to the cabin and just focus on the work and the writing, and that's what matters. Being pulled away at night and not having that time to reset and think about what I wrote during the day, as I'm watching something on TV that doesn't take a lot of attention in the background, thinking about what I've written, where I'm going to go the next day, and not having that reset time really screwed with my process.
6: When we last spoke, you were having these kind of midnight conversations with Australia. Mm-hmm. What's happening now?
2: So when I delivered the book on a Sunday, the Monday after we had our final mix, which is where it's basically our final creative on the last episode, it was such a moment of, relief, but triumph. And I was in the studio in Atlanta and I could see everybody in a Zoom in Los Angeles and Australia. And we were all just like, they had champagne and I had tea. We were all just really close to tears because it was such a journey and we're just so proud of it. I think from a creative standpoint, it's one of the most fulfilling things I've ever done outside of writing. There are moments when I write certain books, when I finish them, and this is one where I think, yeah, I've gone to a new level creatively. And this was all so new to me to do this show, but I feel like anyone who's read the book will watch this and they'll feel the spirit of the book in a way that a lot of adaptations lose. And part of that was just because I killed myself being in the middle of it and, holding all of those narrative threads in my hand to make sure that they stay tied together.
6: Do you ever think, my brain's too full, I'm going to have like a month off?
2: A month probably would drive me insane. I'm a very get stuff done sort of person. Like I had this really sweet lull where Kate was reading and nobody in Australia needed me. And it went on for 3 or 4 days. And I was like, I could probably write a short story.
6: She never stops. You've been listening to the documentary In the Studio with Karen Slaughter from the BBC World Service, produced and presented by me, Lucy Collingwood. I'll be keeping my eyes out for the Good Daughter TV series later this year.

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2: Hello, welcome to the newsroom. I'm Ankur Desai. The U.S. demands Iran publicly acknowledges that the Strait of Hormuz is open and that it pledges to stop attacking commercial ships. We've got more on the wildfires in Spain after conditions improve overnight, controlling the spread of burning in Almeria. And the 44 school children in Nigeria who spent nearly 2 months in captivity since May have been rescued and are receiving medical treatment. Also, how the Football World Cup brings rare moments of joy to people in Gaza. While at the World Cup over in the US, why the famous Viking row of the Norway fans and players has become so viral.
3: It has become really, really popular as a very inclusive ritual. Doesn't matter about equipment, age, ethnicity, class. Supporters from other teams join us in the rowing.
2: Norway and England get set for their World Cup quarterfinal.
4: BBC News with Govinda Gill. The United States has called on Iran to publicly declare that the Strait of Hormuz is open. It comes as negotiations are set to take place later in Oman. President Trump says both sides have agreed to continue talks despite the recent escalation in hostilities. Iran's Foreign Minister Abbas Araghchi has arrived in Oman. Here's our correspondent, Barbara Pletz-Usher.
5: U.S. senior officials were saying that they want a public statement which says Iran will stop shooting at ships in the Hormuz Strait and that all channels of the strait are open. Iran has been insisting that the only safe passage is a route through its waters along its coast. And the latest escalation was triggered when ships that were using a different route through the waters of Oman, which is on the other side of the strait, were attacked. So the Americans want a clear statement that this is not going to happen. And the Iranians have made very clear that they want to keep control of the strait because it's a really valuable card to be able to disrupt the global economy.
4: The U.S. government has made the first ever compensation payments to people affected by a mysterious illness known as Havana syndrome. American diplomats stationed in the Cuban capital first reported falling ill and hearing piercing sounds at night in 2016. Here's Joanna Keane.
6: More than 1,000 reports have been made, not just from U.S. personnel in Havana, but from staff stationed in China, Europe and Washington. Symptoms include nosebleeds, headaches and vision problems, with one victim saying it felt like a dentist on steroids drilling in her right ear. There's long been speculation that microwave or other electronic warfare was being used. There were reports that Russia was to blame, but U.S. intelligence has previously said it's unlikely that a foreign power was involved. Now the U.S. Defense Department has paid out nearly $3 million in compensation, saying it continues to improve care for those affected.
4: Russian missiles have struck the Ukrainian capital, Kyiv, triggering air raid sirens and a series of explosions early on Saturday. Officials say the attack damaged a non-residential building and sparked a fire at an office block. Nigeria's army says it's lost several officers during a month-long operation to rescue 44 schoolchildren and teachers abducted in Oyo State in May. The children are receiving medical treatment before being reunited with their families. Makoachi Okafor reports from Lagos.
7: The army said the month-long operation involved the military, police, intelligence agencies and local vigilante groups. It said they identified those behind the abduction and dismantled their support network, including informants and hideouts in the old Oyo Park Forest. It's one of the several large, difficult-to-access areas that have become hideouts for criminal gangs and jihadist groups. However, the military acknowledged that some of its personnel were killed during the operation. The abduction caused widespread concern in Nigeria because it took place in the predominantly Christian southwest of the country and not the predominantly Muslim North.
4: BBC News. Health officials in Congo say

0: Ebola cases have risen to over 1,800, with nearly 650 deaths. The health ministry is trying to resolve a dispute with emergency workers who say they have gone unpaid for more than a month and face worsening working conditions. Uganda's government says at least 16 people have died from hunger in recent weeks in the northeast of the country due to prolonged drought. A statement from Uganda's prime minister said thousands of families have been left without food. Richard Kogoe reports from Nairobi.
1: Karamoja in northeastern Uganda is the worst hit by drought. Farmers say they've lost crops because the area received little or no rain since April, the beginning of the planting season. Large areas of maize, sorghum and soybeans have withered, shattering hopes of a bumper harvest. The government says it has started distributing emergency food aid. Experts warn the region's recurring shortages are caused by climate change, poor rainfall, deforestation, overgrazing and crop pests. Together, they leave communities increasingly vulnerable to hunger. They're calling for better weather focusing, investment in irrigation and drought-resistant crops.
0: Typhoon Bavi is sweeping towards China from some of Japan's southernmost islands. Miyako Island in Japan's Okinawa Prefecture bore the brunt of the tropical storm with winds of more than 140 kilometres an hour. At least five people have been injured and thousands of homes are without power. The storm has also been bringing heavy rainfall to Taiwan. The U.S. National Weather Service is warning of a major heat risk in southern Florida as England and Norway prepare to face off in their World Cup quarterfinal in Miami. Temperatures are at kickoff are forecast to be about 33 degrees Celsius, but humidity will compound the challenge for players. Thunderstorms could be another hazard. That's the latest world news from the BBC.
2: Hello, you're listening to the newsroom from the BBC World Service with me, Ankur Desai. Welcome to the programme. Now, the ceasefire is over, but talks continue. That is, in a nutshell, how President Trump describes the current state of affairs in the conflict with Iran. Mr. Trump called on Tehran to stop shooting at ships in the Strait of Hormuz and declare the narrow waterway open for traffic. American officials say they were told by Tehran that the attacks on shipping were carried out by a sect of hardliners trying to undermine negotiations. So, what is Iran's position? It's a question I put to Kasra Naji of our Persian service.
3: Of course, the Iranians always blame Americans for anything that goes wrong in that part of the world, especially now with this memorandum of understanding. So the Iranians are saying that the Americans are not holding to that agreement. They have reversed the waiving of sanctions against Iran. They have attacked Iran several times. But the Iranian side also is, of course, to blame. As part of this MOU, they're supposed to keep the Strait of Hormuz open to comings and goings of ships. And they haven't. They have fired at the ships there. But the core problem is that memorandum of understanding, the wording is so vague that you can read anything from it, in a sense.
2: We know this regime, since the supreme leader was killed, has been quite belligerent in terms of it's not fearing the United States. But that can be damaging for people back home and the economy. So how carefully does Iran have to play this?
3: The problem in Iran is the division amongst the people in the regime, the hardliners and the softliners, if you like. And the hardliners are pushing. They say we cannot sit at the negotiating table with the people who killed our supreme leader. The message that came across from the hardliners is that they want to continue with the war. They don't want to have negotiations and they want to kill President Trump. And it seems to me that the hardliners are getting the upper hand within Iran.
2: Kasra Naji of our BBC Persian service. Well, Iran's foreign minister Abbas Araghchi has arrived in Oman, where talks between the two sides are scheduled to take place later. The U.S. delegation led by Vice President J.D. Vance is also expected. So where, if anywhere, might the negotiations lead? Well, let's get more from our World News correspondent, Joe Inwood, who joins me now. Joe, then negotiations scheduled to restart in Oman. Who's talking, I guess, and what will they be discussing?
4: Well, you mentioned the key figures there, really. Mr. Araghchi, the foreign minister of Iran, is leading the negotiations for them. And, of course, J.D. Vance, who's been President Trump's kind of point man on this. They're going to be discussing, as they have been so far, the memorandum of understanding. Now, President Trump has said previously it's dead in a slightly flippant way, I think. But that those key sticking points around the Strait of Hormuz, I mean, that is right top of the things they've got to address. Obviously, there's in those 14 points, there's lots of other things to do with long-term nuclear ambitions, that sort of thing. But really, I think the thing they've got to get sorted first is getting the Strait of Hormuz open and keeping it open, because that's been the flashpoint. The issue we've had, as ever Khazra put it completely correctly, the whole thing was very vague, and there's lots of room for misinterpretation, or should we say selective interpretation of things, because what seems to have happened is that the Iranians have said the Strait of Hormuz will be opened on their terms, and the Americans seem to have said the Strait of Hormuz will be open however we like it to be open, and those two things have clashed, and that's why we've seen these confrontations over the recent weeks that have put the whole thing in such jeopardy.
2: Well, I want to ask you how likely is an agreement, but it doesn't seem very likely at the moment. So what can the US do, for example, if talks stall again?
4: Yeah, I think an agreement, an immediate agreement, doesn't seem very likely at all. In fact, I was listening to a former American diplomat involved in the previous round of negotiations, the Obama-era ones, and he said it was farcical that you could ever think you'd get this done in 60 days. And it is built into the whole thing that it can be extended if they need it to, because there are so many complex issues. In terms of what the Americans can do, well, I guess, as ever, they have the option of carrot and they have the option of stick. One of the things that they have tried, have they kind of offered as part of this, is sanctions relief. You know, the Iranians, for all of their talk, are in a parlous economic situation. And the Americans have said that there can be sanctions relief. There can be some sort of, you know, funding released in some way to aid their economy. So that is, I guess, what they could do. They could try and offer more to the Iranians. Or, of course, we've got the option, which President Trump always talks about, of resuming the conflict, resuming war, although it does seem that both sides want to try and avoid that if they can.
2: Okay, thanks for your time, Joe. Appreciate it. Our World News correspondent, Joe Inwood. The authorities in Spain say the conditions have improved overnight, allowing the fire service to begin to directly attempt to control the wildfire which is burning in the province of Almería. Hundreds of firefighters have been deployed to tackle the blaze in Los Gallardos. At least 12 people have died and several others remain missing. The Andalusian regional government has declared 3 days of mourning. Nick Beek reports.
5: An idyllic Spanish holiday landscape has just descended into this hellish vision. Trapped in a rapidly expanding inferno, this was the nightmare confronting one British family, forced to turn round with flames now just metres away, cutting off their path.
6: Like it was burning in through the car.
5: 24 hours on, Lucinda, Riaz and their children relived their escape from the village of Bedar.
6: We came down the mountain. We were not expecting to hit a wall of fire. It was quite terrifying, and my brain was just racing, thinking, how do I get back through the village without following the line of fire? Because it was shooting up the mountain along the road where we needed to drive.
5: Earlier, local authorities said four people, whom they described as being of British origin, were found dead in a right-hand drive car in the same village. No further details were given. Hundreds of people were transported to nearby sports halls, but others were still trapped. This carer pleads with the local mayor to help save the woman she's looking after.
7: It's very complicated. We don't know if the house has burned down or not. And the woman I'm taking care of, she can't move around easily.
5: Some victims who perished have been trying to flee on foot. The top regional official in Andalusia blamed the fire on a power line that came down. Electrical companies denied that was the cause. What is clear, this would have been a terrifying experience for those who made it out alive, and those who didn't.
2: Nick Beek reporting. Well, our correspondent Guy Hedgeco is in Los Gallardos and gave us this update.
8: Behind me, a few flames, a bit of smoke. which is sort of the very edge of the fire. But the main fire is still burning very strongly. Overnight, 500 firefighters were trying to bring it under control with the help of aircraft and helicopters. But it is still not under control. It has burned 4,000 hectares. 1,400 people have been evacuated from their homes and have been housed in public buildings or with relatives and family. The good news is that today temperatures are expected to be slightly lower, perhaps in the low to mid 30s Celsius, which should help firefighters, although winds have been quite high still overnight and into this morning. Of course, we have those 12 people confirmed dead, and there are concerns that the death toll could rise further because there are 23 people still unaccounted for. So one of the main tasks of emergency services throughout today will be to look for those missing people. But we do know is that this is the worst fire tragedy in Spain since 1984.
2: Go ahead, Hedgeco. As Ukrainian drones target oil and gas infrastructure deep inside Russia, Russian missiles have again struck the Ukrainian capital, triggering air raid sirens and a series of explosions. Kyiv and other large Ukrainian urban centres, including Zaporizhia, have faced repeated large-scale attacks in recent weeks, resulting in dozens of civilian deaths. Our correspondent Vitaly Shevchenko has this report.
9: Tuesday, the 30th of June, was a very busy and stressful day for Anna Holovchenko, an IT specialist in Zaporizhia. It started early, very early.
10: I woke up at 5 in the morning because of explosions. Glide bombs were hitting the suburbs. I had a look at what was going on, cursed, and turned over to go back to sleep because it was so early. Then there was another wave. At about 6, Shahed drones started flying overhead and they started to shoot them down. It got pretty loud. That's when I realized I'm not getting any more sleep and started to get ready for work.
9: And things did not get easier for Anna from then on. The internet disappeared at work after a drone strike cut a cable. A Shahed crashed nearby with a massive bang. And then there were more bomb strikes. That's just another ordinary day in Zaporizhia, she told me. Over the past few weeks, security there has deteriorated sharply. Numerous buses, petrol stations, schools, government offices and residential houses have been hit by Russian drones and bombs. The local council has had to meet in an underground bunker. Zaporizhia's acting mayor, Rehina Kharchenko, told me that the authorities are building more shelters, putting up anti-drone nets and applying anti-shatter film to windows in schools, hospitals and other public buildings.
11: Personally, I'm very afraid. I was sitting here in my office last Monday, listening to all the explosions. My window was shaking. When it got too loud, I took cover in the toilet. That's how we live. I live in an ordinary high-rise on the 7th floor. I've got no personal bunker with 10 bodyguards in it with drone detectors. People are trying to stay in safe locations. If we know the night is going to be tough, we sleep on the floor in the corridor with no windows.
9: Attacks on Zaporizhia intensified in early June, even though Ukrainian forces had pushed Russian troops a few kilometers away from the city. The Russians appear to have found better ways of getting their drones to Zaporizhia and avoiding Ukrainian jamming. Towards the end of my conversation with Anna, I ask her if she has ever considered leaving her city.
10: The thought has occurred to me. It may sound strange, but I don't think the situation is critical yet. We've got food, fuel, everything. Why would I leave? Maybe I'm not easily scared. We're just trying to stay safe, and we're doing all we can to survive until our victory.
9: Hundreds of thousands of local residents like Anna are staying put for now. They're hoping that Zaporizhia will not become yet another city like Bakhmut or Avdiivka, destroyed by Russia.
2: Vitaly Shevchenko with that report from Zaporizhia. You're listening to the newsroom from the BBC World Service. And after spending nearly 2 months in the captivity of Islamists, 44 Nigerian school children and teachers have been rescued and are getting medical attention. The Nigerian army says that it lost several officers during the rescue operation in the state of Oyo, but that the kidnappers' network had been dismantled and several people had been arrested. With more on this, let's speak to Makuochi Okafor, who joins us now from Nigeria. And what more do we know about the rescue operation, Makuochi?
12: So we know that according to the military, the operation lasted for more than a month. They kind of just focused more on trying to get those behind the abduction and even cutting off supplies and then dismantling their networks. According to them, it was spread across beyond just Oyo State. We also know that the actual rescue operation happened in Old Oyo National Park. These are one of the forests that experts have identified as becoming increasingly a hideout for criminal and jihadist gangs, practically because it's very vast and very difficult to reach. We also kind of know from the details that the military has put out that they worked so hard to see that none of those abducted were killed, and they did not undergo any form of negotiation in terms of exchange of prisoners or paying any ransom. So these are sort of the details that have come out so far on the operation that led to the release of the school children and teachers on Friday.
2: And Makoji, it's yet another school mass abduction. What are the government doing about this?
12: Well, the government has said that it's working really hard to protect schools. As you know, if you follow the news across many parts of Nigeria, we have seen in increasing numbers lots of mass abductions and schools particularly being impacted. So there have been other initiatives that the government has put out over the years, like the Safe School Initiative, which is meant to see that schools have fences and they have quick numbers that they can call when an attack is happening. But it seems like this has not worked. Recently, the government did hire more security forces and they are now working more with more international partners like the United States. But that doesn't mean that kidnappings have entirely stopped.
2: No, absolutely. Yeah, but at least some positive news to come from that story. Makuochi, thank you so much for your time. That's Makuochi Okafor, our reporting from Nigeria. Now, over the last 2 weeks, the Football World Cup has been compulsive viewing for hundreds of millions of people around the world. And that passion is especially true in Gaza, where thousands of people have found excitement and a brief escape from their daily lives among the ruins. Top billing in recent days was the highly controversial match between Egypt and Argentina. And although the game didn't have the outcome the Gazans wanted, the event had moments of shared joy, something people have not experienced for a long time. Sadly, that joy was cut short by news shortly after the screening that the man, a well-known aid worker who organized the public events, had been killed during the game in one of the ongoing Israeli airstrikes, despite the so-called ceasefire. My colleague Paul Henley has been talking through a translator to Mohammed Mahmoud Skaik, the photojournalist in Gaza who brought images of the Gazan football fans to the world.
13: In this nearly 3-year war scene, seeing these scenes, it was very encouraging. This is a way for the people of Gaza to leave behind their tragedies, their displacement, the destruction, and it was a glimmer of hope. It was a way to see how people were genuinely happy, briefly, not having to think about all the death, and it was effectively an expression of happiness, especially seeing how popular World Cup games are.
14: Egypt matches were especially important, weren't they? Why?
13: Egypt geographically is the closest country to Palestine and specifically to the Gaza Strip. And it is the only country we Gazans can travel to. And there's, of course, the feelings of love, the feelings of brotherhood, and the fact that Hussam Hassan, the coach, the Egyptian coach, waved the Palestinian flag. That was a major source of pride for us. We were very proud with how well they played, especially knowing that Palestine was not represented in the World Cup. Yes, some of us may have cheered for European national teams, like France or Spain, but the priority has always been for the Arab national teams. And secondly, Egypt was a key provider of humanitarian and relief aid for the people of Gaza during their war.
14: Will there be the same enthusiasm for the tournament now that Egypt is out? Where will support for Gazans?
13: Obviously, after Egypt was out, we had hoped that Morocco would be able to qualify, but they were unlucky. And effectively, Morocco was the last Arab national team to leave the World Cup. So Gazans now will naturally turn to people like Mbappe of France or Messi of Argentina. They will be cheering for all different teams. They don't have any collective preference.
14: Tell me about the humanitarian worker who organized these screenings, Mohammed Al-Wahidi. He was killed this week, wasn't he?
13: I personally knew Mohammed Al-Wahidi. He was my secondary school math teacher. He was loved by all. He worked with the Egyptian Humanitarian Commission and with the Committee of Mayors of Gaza. He was killed in an Israeli strike during the Egypt-Argentina match. Naturally, we will continue to show the World Cup games. The killing of Mohammed Al-Wahidi is not the end. His mission will continue and he will be replaced by other people who will carry the torch. This applies as well to the journalists of Gaza. Nearly 280 of them were killed, but we continue to tell the story.
2: Mohammed Mahmoud Skaik, a photojournalist in Gaza, speaking to my colleague Paul Henley. Well, hopefully the fans in Gaza are able to enjoy the remaining games at the World Cup. Today it's the turn of Norway and England, who go toe-to-toe in their quarterfinal in Miami later. Now, one of the lasting images of this tournament will certainly be the Norwegian fans and players in unison throughout the competition, who've been performing a communal chant and celebration, simulating Viking warriors in a longboat after their matches. Now, one person beats a drum and everyone in two ordered lines makes a rowing motion in unison, chanting the word row. Now, here are some of their fans getting ready for the game in Florida. I'm sure you've seen the videos and pictures. They've gone super viral. These supporters, two Norway fans, followed by an England, spoke about their feelings ahead of the game.
15: I've never seen so many Norwegians in one place.
16: And you live in America.
15: I live in Chicago, but yeah, even in Norway.
17: So what was the rowing like?
16: It's special. Yeah. Like the whole team together, whole country together, it's special.
18: Yeah, really. Yeah.
16: Everyone together supporting the same. Fantastic.
19: They're going to be pretty upset tomorrow night. About what time? About 11 o'clock tomorrow night. They'll be very upset.
2: Very confident England fan there. Okay, let's find out more then about this rowing ritual. Aud Tonneson, who's the director of the University of Oslo's Museum of Cultural History, as well as Museum of the Viking Age, spoke to my colleague Amal Rajan about the phenomenon and its significance.
20: It has become really, really popular. And I think, well, people talk about it as a very inclusive ritual related to the football matches now taking place. People feel included. Doesn't matter about equipment, age, ethnicity, class or anything. Even supporters from other teams join us in the rowing.
21: How important is the history of the Vikings to modern Norwegians?
20: It is. I think people have become aware of it again now through the rowing, actually. So it has been revitalized, but it has always been important because the Vikings represent the Norwegians before we became part of Denmark for 400 years and Sweden for 100 years. So when in the 19th century, we're going back to look at what were the real Norwegians, we were looking at the Vikings. So that has been enormous, important to the identity, the self-understanding, and also the Vikings traveling, trading, well, exploring the world, bringing impulses back to Norway. The exchange of impulses and culture has been very important.
21: Our knowledge of that period has grown very dramatically in recent years, hasn't it?
20: It has, because of the popular culture, not least because we have had, you know, the Netflix series on the Vikings. And of course, it's easy to kind of have an image of who the Vikings were. They can play a very dramatic role. And of course, when it comes to the Norwegian-England relations, the Viking and the North Sea connection has been really important.
21: Owing to the time difference, quite a lot of people in Norway get to watch these football matches at night. So there is a real party atmosphere in Norway at the moment as a country.
20: It is a real party atmosphere. And I mean, people are lining up and joining in the rowing and the partying, and it's summer holiday, so people have time for this. So it's a high priority.
2: I'm Rajan, speaking to Aude Tonnesen, who's the director of the University of Oslo's Museum of Cultural History and Museum of the Viking Age. And that England and Norway match, you can follow it, of course, across the BBC Sport website. So enjoy if you're going to be watching a little later. Thanks so much for joining me, Uncle Desai, the World Service team. Enjoy the rest of your day.
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0: Coming up on the fifth floor with me, Farinak Amidi. A statue of St. Olga stands tall in central Kyiv, wearing a flak jacket, looking over the city. We'll go through myths and stories to find out who this 10th century saint was and why her brutal past may not be so saintly.
1: Quite unusually, she was thrown into the position of extreme vulnerability and extreme power at the same time. So she repaid cruelty with cruelty.
0: That's after the news.
2: BBC News with Lisa Costello. Iran's Foreign Minister Abbas Araghchi has arrived in Oman ahead of scheduled negotiations with the United States. A US delegation is also expected in Oman later today. The Trump administration has called on Iran to publicly state that the Strait of Hormuz is open. The US government has made the first ever compensation payments totaling nearly $3 million to people affected by a mysterious illness known as Havana syndrome. American diplomats stationed in the Cuban capital first reported falling ill and hearing piercing sounds at night in 2016. Nigeria's army says it lost several officers during a month-long operation to rescue 44 school children and teachers abducted in Oyo State in May. The children are receiving medical treatment before being reunited with their families. Ukraine's President Volodymyr Zelensky says 11 people were injured in the latest overnight Russian bombardment of Kyiv. There were also strikes in Ukraine's Odessa region. Officials say 2 people were killed. Uganda's government says at least 16 people have died from hunger in recent weeks in the northeastern region of Karamoja due to a prolonged drought. A statement from Uganda's prime minister said thousands of families have been left without food. A leading Indonesian anti-corruption prosecutor has resigned after police investigating graft cases seized millions of dollars in cash and gold bars during raids at properties including his home. Febri Adriansyah has denied the seized assets are linked to corruption. The US National Weather Service is warning of a major heat risk in southern Florida today as England and Norway prepare to face off in their World Cup quarterfinal in Miami. The players will face temperatures in the low 30s Celsius, compounded by high humidity. BBC News.

0: Welcome to The Fifth Floor from the BBC World Service with me, Farunak Amidi. The BBC World Service broadcasts in 45 languages around the world. Every week here at The Fifth Floor, we bring you the best of those stories in English. Coming up, the tale of bloody revenge behind one of Ukraine's most beloved saints, Olga. And does a name define character?
1: She repaid cruelty with cruelty, one could say, but also cunning. All Olgas I know are the opposite of what I am as Irina, okay? I am kind of peaceful and peacemaking and generally agreeable, or so I think. But Olgas that I know are very forceful, very straightforward, very uncompromising. So I would like to be a bit of an Olga, but I am not, alas.
0: But first, the Atomoyo custard apple is a much sought-after fruit grown only in one county in Taiwan, and the Taiwanese are justly proud of it. Meanwhile, the Musang King durian, grown in Malaysia, is also highly prized for its unique flavor as the Hermes of durians. Every year, fruit lovers across the region look out for these treats and snap them up where they can, often paying very high prices. In recent years, farmers have seen opportunities to raise their income by selling these niche, super luxury fruits on the Chinese market. But this strategy comes with big risks too. Ko Yu from the BBC's Singapore Bureau has been to the market and she's here with me now. Ko Yu, welcome to The Fifth Floor.
2: Hi, happy to be here.
0: So for anyone listening who's not had a chance to try any of these fruits, tell me, what are they like? What do they look like? What do they taste like? What do they smell like?
2: Let's begin in Taiwan with the Atomoyo. It's a hybrid of custard apple species. So it looks very much like a custard apple. It has green, scaly exterior with really sweet, white, custardy inside with these little black seeds. And in Malaysia, there's the durian. You may have heard of it, or you would have heard of how it smells like. It's often defined by this really pungent smell, which people say smells like rotting flesh. But people who love durian would beg to differ. They think it's amazing. It's really sweet. If you see a durian, you would definitely recognize it. It's this big, green, very thorny, prickly kind of fruit. In order to eat it, you have to break it open, and inside you see this really custardy, yellow, creamy flesh.
0: And the point is that both of these are quite niche fruits. They're like, when you talk about a custard apple, it's not any custard apple. And when you're talking about a durian, it's not any durian. But why is that?
2: So when we talk about the Atomoyo specifically, it's not just any custard apple for the Taiwanese. In Taiwan, it's just seen as this symbol of Taiwanese pride. And most of it comes from this one specific county in Taiwan called Taitung. Here is where most of the Atomoyas are cultivated and then exported.
0: And what about the durian?
2: As for the durians in Malaysia, durians can be found in Thailand, Vietnam, across Southeast Asia, really. And when it comes to durians, the biggest producers are actually Thailand and Vietnam. But in Malaysia, they take pride in this special variety of durian called the Musang King.
0: Mm-hmm.
2: So this particular variety came up a few decades ago, and it's become really popular, famous for its taste. Unlike regular durians that are a little bit hard and sweet, the Musang King, it can be really sweet, but it has this aftertaste of bitterness, like a wine.
0: Wow, interesting. I'm really keen to try them, to be honest. So they're true delicacies, basically. Who buys them?
2: Right, so the Atomoyo and the Musang King in Malaysia, a lot of the consumers are actually locals themselves. But in recent years, over the past decade, we have really seen Chinese consumers coming up as this force in both the Atomoyo and the durian market.
0: Why?
2: That's a lot to do with the increase in spending power that we've been seeing in among the Chinese middle class over the past couple of decades. Along with this spending power comes with like a growing taste for imported fruit. In the case of durian in Malaysia, specifically the Musang King durian, it came up after a couple of Chinese Hong Kong tycoons specifically mentioned this durian as something he really liked. And that really sparked off a wave in mainland China for this specific durian. It went viral basically, and everyone wanted to try what it's like.
0: So it's a show of status as well.
2: It really is, especially for the durian. It's not cheap at all. It goes for maybe 20 pounds for 1 kg of durian. So in China, it's often exchanged among businessmen as like a kind of gift, a status symbol.
0: Oh, wow. So how have farmers responded to this situation?
2: Right. In both cases, this Chinese demand has really encouraged farmers to get into farming this fruit. We can see that a lot more, in a lot more pronounced way in Malaysia. About 10 years ago, when Musang King durians became all the hype in China, we saw this boom in Musang King production. A lot of farmers, a lot of people who weren't originally farmers got into farming for this. And a lot of people who were already farmers pivoted from other crops into durian. But durian trees take about 5 to 10 years to really mature and start bearing fruit. So over the past 2 or 3 years, we have seen this surge in durian supplies in Malaysia, which is also the reason why prices have suddenly fallen over the last few weeks. This was quite a shock for Malaysian farmers, but it's been something that they've been battling for a couple years now. These fluctuation in prices caused by these new players coming into the market and having their durians bear fruit now.
0: As what are farmers or governments saying about this situation? Is there any alternative?
2: Well, in Malaysia, the government is very much welcoming of this Chinese demand. In fact, this is part of what we could call China's durian diplomacy. Besides Malaysia, they've signed like a flurry of trade agreements with Southeast Asian durian producing countries. They're framing it as like a celebration of bilateral ties, but it also dovetails with a lot of their investments in this region. For example, there's this China-Laos railway which passes through Thailand. Now, it's a major way that Thai farmers are using to transport their durians to China. And likewise, in Malaysia, they signed an agreement in 2024 to export fresh durians from Malaysia to China. And that has really encouraged a lot of farmers there.
0: But when it comes to the Atamoya, it's a bit different, the story. Tell me about it.
2: It is. So in Malaysia, the authorities, the government is very much keen on meeting the Chinese demand. In Taiwan, it's a bit of a different story. It's the opposite, in fact. They're quite wary of China's massive demand for this fruit. And they have reason to be so worried. They are saying that China has this strategy, which they have dubbed raise, trap, and kill. Basically, they first demonstrate a huge demand for a certain fruit. They make large purchases to show goodwill and encourage farmers to grow them. And then when the farmers are hooked, they unilaterally impose export restrictions without any warning. We've seen that happen previously with Atamoyas, which is what the Taiwanese government is warning about. In 2021, China actually imposed bans on Taiwanese custard apples, claiming that they had concerns about pests in these fruits. Taiwan authorities deny this claim. They're saying that China has very opaque rules about importing these agricultural crops, and they're actually using these rules as a tool to punish rivals. In 2023, China partially resumed these imports of atamoyas, but only for certain producers. And the following year, 2024, they slapped import taxes on these atamoyas. So the Taiwanese government is basically saying, like, we have seen this happen before. So before you start trying so eagerly to meet Chinese demand, be careful if they suddenly withhold this demand from you.
0: And if they withhold the demand, what kind of signal will that give to Taiwanese farmers? Would it be possible that they will start growing their own atamoyas on the mainland?
2: That's possible. And actually, that's a very valid fear among the Taiwanese authorities. They're saying, hey, look, China has a record of being able to grow foreign fruits really well. We've seen them do this with European grapes, you know, the varieties that they use to make wines. And we've seen them do this with premium Japanese fruits. And the Taiwanese government is saying that China is already experimenting with growing its own atamoya, so it won't be long before they achieve some kind of self-sufficiency and it'll be leaving the Taiwanese farmers out to dry.
0: Mm. Has China responded to these Taiwanese allegations?
2: Right, they have. They're basically saying it's unfounded. And what they're really trying to do here is to support Taiwanese farmers. They're saying that the Taiwanese government under the Democratic Progressive Party is trying to sow discord between farmers and these Chinese officials and companies that actually just really want to buy fruit.
0: Thank you, Ko Yu. Thanks to Ko Yu in Singapore. 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This is The Fifth Floor, and I'm Farhanah Khamidi. If you are a regular listener of The Fifth Floor, it's great to have you back. If you're just catching us for the first time, then welcome.
1: He's kind of giving out a message to other parents, to parents across India. 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
3: 8 out of 10 users of the app are in their 20s to 40s. Of course, for many people, it's still entertainment or curiosity. But whilst reporting this story, I also felt that anxiety about the future plays a big role.
0: We are here to help you make sense of the world.
4: Doctors hadn't put together that the microcephaly cases were due to the Zika virus infecting the mothers. But then doctors started to realize maybe these two things might be correlated.
0: To excite your curiosity.
5: There are other videos that personally struck me, the ones in which the ghostly fallen soldier embraces his family from the sky, from the heavens.
0: And to bring you the best stories from the BBC's 45 different language services.
6: And everyone was discussing what happened, what just happened. And the guy next to me, I asked him, I'm sure he escaped from the office. And he said, no, Maradona scored that goal, but the referee didn't see that he used a hand. And somebody else said, no, it's a goal because he's Latin America. We have to support him. But the discussion was massive.
0: You can find us wherever you get your podcasts. A statue of Saint Olga is a much-loved figure in central Kyiv in Ukraine. So much so that when Russia invaded Ukraine, the statue was given a flak jacket with the words, "She needs armor," written on it. Saint Olga of Kyiv is celebrated by Ukrainians and Russians alike. She's a saint in both the Catholic and Orthodox churches, and her saint's day is celebrated on 11th of July. BBC Ukrainian's Irina Taraniuk has been exploring her sometimes violent history. So, Irina, you actually share a birthday with Olga's saint day. Were you supposed to be called Olga as well?
1: You know, it's funny that you should ask that. I didn't know until very recently that 11th of July is St. Olga's Day.
0: Oh.
1: And actually, in naming tradition of many Ukrainians, children were given the name or baptized because of lack of imagination. Mm. When children were baptized in a church, they were normally given a name of the nearest saint day. So if I were baptized in a church, I would have been baptized Olga. And God save me from that fate, because all Olgas I know are the opposite of what I am as Irina, okay? I am kind of peaceful and peacemaking and generally agreeable. or so I think, but Olgas that I know are very forceful, very straightforward, very uncompromising. So I would like to be a bit of an Olga, but I am not, alas.
0: So would you say that, because as you mentioned, Olga is a very popular name in that region. Is it seen bestowing certain traits, like, as you mentioned, like being a fighter and fierce?
1: Absolutely. Olgas are named after the princess Olga of Kiev, and she is titled equal to apostles, Rivno Apostolna. So she is equal in the stature in the church to the apostles of Jesus Christ. Why? Because she was the first one to be baptized into Christianity from the Byzantine Empire, and her grandson, Vladimir the Great, baptized the whole of Kievan Rus. You know, there were pictures of Kievites on the banks of River Dnipro receiving baptism by water. So that's why her standing in the Christian religion is so high, because she herself converted from pagan faith that was prevalent in her native lands of the time, and she adopted Christianity, so she has become a Christian saint.
0: So let's get to know Olga's backstory a little better. Back in 10th century, Ukraine didn't exist as the country that we know today. And Olga belonged to a people called the Rus. Tell us, who was she? What was she doing and what happened to her?
1: Neither Ukraine nor Russia existed in the 9th or 10th century, but Kiev was a very powerful principality, one of many, like Pskov, like Novgorod, principalities of the time, that were right on the trading routes between North Scandinavian tribes and South Greeks or Byzantium. And the birthplace of Olga, also known as Helga, is not quite known, because she is claimed by Pskov principality, she is claimed by Bulgarians, she is claimed by Galich, kind of Western Ukraine. So there are a number of origin stories of Olga slash Helga. What we know for sure is that she had some Scandinavian extraction. Basically, it would appear that the life, the origin is obscure, but the proper chronicle of Olga's life begins with her marriage to Prince Igor of Kiev. And she is mostly famous for how she revenged his death on the tribe of Drevlians, which was a competing tribe. And this is pretty much the story, full of legends, and how she is portrayed in the chronicle of the bygone years, which was written a number of centuries later by Kiev monastery monks.
0: So you said that her story really picks up after she marries Prince Igor of Kiev. Tell us why. What happens?
1: Quite unusually, she was thrown into the position of extreme vulnerability and extreme power at the same time. She was the regent to her young son Sviatoslav after Prince Ihor was killed by Drevlians in 945. He was collecting tributes from the tribe, and Drevlians thought that the tribute was too much, so they captured the prince, they tied him to two different trees and tore him from limb to limb. So it's really gruesome death, and that probably explains the gruesomeness of Olga's revenge that came after it. You know, which part of it is true, which part of it is legend, we don't know, because there is the tale of bygone years has echoes from, you know, Nordic sagas and all sorts of fairy tales. But, well, what can I say? 9th century, 10th century seems to be a very cruel period of history.
0: So she's also the patron saint of widows. And that's because of, obviously, because of Igor's murder and then how she took revenge. But she's been portrayed as someone who took very brutal revenge.
1: She repaid cruelty with cruelty, one could say, but also cunning, because she was vulnerable as a woman in charge of Principality of Kyiv, and she was responsible for the life of her son. But Drevlyans sensed weakness. He is a widow. She is weak. And Kyiv Principality is rich. So they sent matchmakers. They wanted Olga to marry a Drevlyan prince called Mal. And they sent a delegation to ask for her hand in marriage. She knew what their designs were, so she dispensed with the delegation proposing marriage in a very inhumane, probably, way, because she pretended to be considering this proposal of marriage. And in the meantime, she asked her minions to dig a massive hole in the ground, and they were buried alive in that massive hole. Mm. That was revenge number one.
7: Wow.
1: But that wasn't enough for Olga. So she sent word that she would like Drevlyans to send a more representative, richer delegation to Kyiv if they want to seek her hand in marriage. So another delegation came, encompassing a number of prominent Drevlyans. And she said, you have to wash before the feast. So they went to a sauna and were locked in there and burnt. And I insist, Farenag, that we say this is all part of the chronicle and gruesome fairy tale. I don't think that real life cruelness of her revenge measured up to what is being depicted in later years.
7: That kind of ruthlessness was quite common among leaders, men of that time,
1: wasn't
7: it?
1: Absolutely. That wasn't enough for Olga, okay? Because then she sent the word to Drevlyans that she's going to come and organize a massive wake for her murdered husband, Prince Igor, near Drevlyan land, and their capital is Korostyn. So Drevlyans sent their best warriors to that wake in honor of Igor. And how they organized wakes in those days, according to the chronicles, they put up a massive mound and organized something like war games, I would say, you know, almost like a jousting competition. And when everybody was drunk, she ordered her own soldiers to murder the Drevlyans, and the best soldiers were murdered. And a year later, she marched on Drevlyans' capital. She couldn't take it, and then she won by cunning. She basically told the residents of Iskorostyn, you're going to starve to death. Let's stop this. I have had enough of revenging my husband's death. And I know that you are poor, probably. So all I want from you is a small tribute of one pigeon and one sparrow from each household. Mm. And Drevlyan's houses were made of wood. So at night, she instructed her soldiers to burn a piece of tinder tied to the little legs of all those birds, and birds flocked home, burning their houses, because everything was built from wood, so everything went up in smoke. City dwellers, or town dwellers, were killed while escaping the fire, and those who survived were sold into slavery. Mm. So that was the four revenges of Olga that went down in history and have been depicted with differing degrees of detail by different chronicles.
7: Yeah, well, Olga as a widow, she was quite a ruthless...
1: Not to be trifled with, basically.
7: Yeah, exactly. But she's also known as the patron saint of converts. Why is that?
1: Because she traveled to Constantinople, the capital of the mighty Byzantium Empire, in modern-day Istanbul. And she is believed to accept baptism from the Emperor Constantine himself. And apparently, according to one of the legends, Constantine offered marriage, but she remained true to her widowhood. It was 964, it is believed, that she converted into Christianity and remained a Christian until her death. But her son Svetoslav remained a pagan, and it was her grandson, Volodymyr, who then accepted Christianity as an official religion of Kievan Principality. Mm.
7: So Olga, as a saint, as this powerful female icon and legend. It doesn't only belong to Ukrainians. I mean, the Russians also celebrate her womanhood, as you might say. But what does she mean to Ukrainians?
1: You probably saw the picture of the statue of Princess Olga in flag jacket. Olga is one of the first original Christian rulers of what is now Ukraine. For Scandinavians, Olga is theirs. She is Helga, and Olga herself probably wouldn't know who Ukrainians or Russians of today are, because she wasn't speaking anything resembling the language of either countries. It is a shared history, of shared origin history. Mm-hmm.
7: Thank you very much, Irena. That was fascinating.
1: There's Olga in all of us, okay?
7: There's an Olga in all of us. I think that's the best. That's the best way to put it. Yeah, there's an Olga in all of us. Thanks to Irena Taranyuk of BBC Ukrainian and to all my guests this week. That's all we've got time for today. If you want to let us know what you think about the show or you have questions for us, send an email to thefifthfloor@bbc.co.uk. We love hearing from you. You can write to us at thefifthfloor, all one word, @bbc.co.uk. Until next time, bye.

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1: Well, Butte was famous for nicknames, and some of them were very poetic and colorful, and there was always a lot of alliteration. But

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1: His child is born, and the child, what do they call the child? Little broken ass.
2: But that's the way it used to be, and in fact, his wife was Mrs. Broken Ass, and that's how she was referred to. I remember my old country Irish grandmother coming back from town, and my grandfather saying, "Who did you see in town?" And she says, "I saw Mrs. Broken Ass." My name is Chris Daly. I was born in Butte in 1951. I'll be 75 years old. I went to St. Patrick's Grade School and Boys Central High School, the last all-boys class out of the old non-co-ed school. I was the first director of the Butte Silver Bow Archives in 1980-81. When I lived in Butte, I lived in St. Patrick's Parish.
1: My name is Kitty Keene Robbins. I was born in Butte. My grandparents came there in the 1890s from Ireland. I lived on 1111 Farrell Street. I was born at the end of World War II. I graduated from Butte Central and went to Montana Tech for 2 years. When I was 21, I married a Butte boy, Pat Robbins, and we left to complete our educations.
3: Butte, Montana is a town of nicknames. It's been called the Mining City, the Richest Hill on Earth, and Butte, America. But the penchant for nicknames goes deeper, all the way to the individual person. I'm Keely Larson, a special projects producer with Montana Public Radio. And in this special, we're talking Butte nicknames. To counter gigantic families, various ethnic neighborhoods, and to just have a laugh, many Butians, another nickname, from the 1900s to the 1930s, used nicknames all over the place. The tone of the nicknames really varied. Some were not very nice, as Kitty brought up at the top. Some were ethnically or racially motivated. Some were given out by schoolmates and they just followed a person through life. Some were found on the football field, some were based on physical characteristics, and some were given in the copper mines. But as the mines closed and time went on, they filtered out. So, what happened? I got together with Ellen Crane and Jim McCarthy at the Butte Archives to get some answers to that question. Ellen was the chief archivist from 1990 until 2022 at the Butte Archives, and Jim is a Butte nickname enthusiast.
4: My name is Jim McCarthy. I was born and raised here in Butte, born in 1950. I worked for Silver Bow County Public Works Department for over 35 years.
5: My name is Ellen Crane, and I grew up here. I've lived here a long time. My family has been here multiple generations.
6: Well, Ellen, I would love for you to tell me just a little bit about these Butte nicknames. When did they start and why?
5: Well, you know, I think if we take a look at one of our large immigrant populations are the Irish, and we had a multitude of immigrant populations that came here to work in the mines. But the Irish in Ireland oftentimes had nicknames for themselves and each other. And I think that perhaps that might be the first use of nicknames is when they came here in the 1890s with the decline in mining in southwestern Cork, in the Barra Peninsula, place called Alahees. They had copper mines there. And when those mines played out, the miners came here. So hundreds of Sullivans, Harringtons, McCarthys, Murphys came. Distinguishing them became a real problem in our community because there were so many of them, you had to find some way to distinguish who they were. So like the Butcher Harringtons and the Fur-Bearing Harringtons and the, you know, the Sullivans, you would have to find a way to determine which family

0: they really were at. Also, when you had all of these people coming mostly from Eastern European areas like Montenegro, Croatia, Bohemia, those people, when they came here, did not speak English. A lot of the Greeks, when they came here, did not speak English. And the Germans that came here didn't always speak English. And so you had a language issue underground. And you had people's names that weren't making sense to them. To get underground, you would get in a very small 6x3 cage, 7 men. You're pretty close.
1: Johnny Miner, you were born never to see the rising dawn.
0: And you can't always understand their name because you're so close and you need these people to survive. You're working essentially in the dark with a lot of explosives. A lot of things could fall on your head. It is a very dangerous occupation at that time. And you had these people, you needed them to pay attention to what was being asked of them, to warn them. So these nicknames became beloved to the people who had them. And they didn't see them as an insult after they got oriented. They needed them to be safe underground.

0: We talked a little bit about how the nicknames faded out after maybe the 1930s, would you say? 1940s?
1: I would say that the family nicknames, like, that people were being defined by their occupation or their, like the Butcher Harringtons. I think those family names became less so after World War II.
2: Butte had an enormous immigrant population in the early 20th century. People that settled in Butte were from almost every country in Europe, Chris told me. Signage in the mines was translated into 16 different languages. But after World War II, there was not as much of an influx of people coming to mine in Butte. Instead, they were fleeing oppression in Europe. Ellen said that changed the mix of culture in Butte and the use of nicknames.
1: Those ethnic groups kind of tried to stay within their own language. They married, the Italians married the Italians, and the Persians married the Persians. Well, there were too many Irish, and they started getting mixed up with everybody. Probably all came together under food or something, drinks.
0: Sure. Yeah. Do you feel like that shift, did that signify anything broader in Butte's history?
1: After World War I, there was a huge surplus of copper. And, because we have a lot of strategic metals in our, we're not just a strictly a copper mine. There are, somehow, I think 75 different ores and metals and minerals that come with each bucket full of copper. So there's this huge surplus of copper. So the mines had to shut down. So then you have this mass exodus of people looking for work and they're leaving here. So you have this loss of a big population of the community. As we move through the flu, get into the late 20s, things start to rise again. But then you have the depression. Now, during the depression, the mines were starting to work again, but everybody couldn't work full 40 hour week. Everybody had to move down to 20, 30 hours a week so that everybody that could work. But then as the mines started boosting up again for World War II, then you have a new population of people coming in from all over the US, as well as additional immigrant groups coming here, fleeing repression in European countries. So a large number of Germans who immigrated here prior to World War II, and of course some Jews and lots of Cornish and Irish just came and went all the time. But anyway, at World War II, then we starting to build up again. But now our culture has shifted because that those first groups that came here, to electrify America and to do that big major push for the Second Industrial Revolution, that all happened prior to World War. And so that's one part of our culture that was really strong. And that's where you found those strong ethnic neighborhoods and lots of languages, and the signage in the mines was in every language.
0: How do you see the nicknames change in that post-World War?
1: Well,
0: Era.
1: I think it's still work related, I think, during that time. Again, because you have people who don't know the language. You have people who don't understand explosives. So it's not like they grew up in Butte playing with dynamite. So people who have not got a lot of experience with some very dangerous stuff. And so you're back to that safety issue where people are quickly calling somebody something to get them to pay attention to or a fall of ground or the potential of an explosion to happen. So then you have that, and that bleeds out into the saloon and to the street, and their kids hear about it and they take that to school. And then I think that's at a time where we see some of those nicknames that become passed down that have that World War II, like Tucker and the Tucker
3: All
1: McGrees,
3: McGrees are Tuckers, Treatses are Mooses.
1: the Yonk Patrizes, the Moose
3: Yonkers.
1: Patrizes, the One Eye Patrizes.
0: Why is it that they continue to be passed down? Like, what is it about the nicknames?
3: I tried to figure that out too. Why that happened? Why did the names keep going generation down? And I don't know. I think it's just because that was the family, so that name sticks with the family.
2: This practice of having a nickname that followed through a family line was really common for those born at the turn of the 20th century. But as Ellen explained, the more time passed, the less common it became. During nickname primetime, though, they were so ubiquitous that they had to accompany a person's given name in their obituary. Let's hear from Kitty and Chris again.
4: I just have to tell you about that is Sparky McGarry. Did you know Sparky?
5: I did.
4: Yeah. Okay, so Sparky McGarry, well, I always thought Sparky was maybe as a kid he was running around the place and he had a lot of energy. And she said, no, go read his obituary. So I'm going to read this from his obituary. Frank, first time I ever heard his real name. Frank was born on November 1944 in Butte, Montana. His parents, Barney and Tess Hanrady McGarry, were surprised by his early arrival in the world. He was premature, and lucky for him, St. James Hospital had just received the first incubator. He had little chance of survival, and the nurses paid close attention to this baby in the new incubator that they had never used before. They would plug it in. They would come each day and say, he's still sparking, and they were amazed with his will to live. Gradually, his sparking led to the lifelong nickname Sparky.
5: I think it's a wonderful. I didn't read his obituary at the time, so I didn't see that. But that's a great explanation, and that shows how these nicknames began at birth, literally. But part of it also was to as we mentioned, telling people apart. Many years ago, I was the first director of the Butte Archives. This gentleman came in, he was from out of town, and he said, I want to research my great-grandfather. And I said, what was his name? He says, his name was John Sullivan, and he lived in Centerville. And I said, I have bad news for you. And he said, what do you mean? And I took out the 1910 Butte Polk City Directory, and there were a page and a half of John Sullivan's, and three-quarters of whom lived in Centerville. So I said, unless you can tell me more about him, it's impossible for me to do any research for you. And that's where, with names as common as John Sullivan, everybody had to have a nickname. And as you mentioned, it appears in the obituary. Then you'd know which John Sullivan died, whether it was Slasher Sullivan or Sock Sullivan or Mickey the Bird Sullivan or whichever Sullivan it happened to be.
2: Chris, 75 now, said by the time he got to high school in the 1960s, nicknames weren't as common as they were for those growing up in the 1900s. Even his dad, who was born in 1918, didn't have a nickname, though some of his dad's friends did. These nicknames kept people safe in the mines and provided differentiation in a family of a handful of Sullivans. But they also added a sense of community and allowed people to keep a bit of their own identity during a time when there was so much intermingling. And they were just kind of funny.
3: Sometimes it's a bonus to have a nickname. I mean, you're kind of special if you have a nickname.
0: Yeah.
3: And it's really familiar and, you know, you're in the groove if you got a nickname. I devise these into different groupings.
0: Uh-huh.
3: And some of these nicknames come from food and family, and some come from just physical traits. Some come from ethnic and colorings, and some come from size and other things. Like Fatty Atkins and Skinny Foley and Stretch Longfellow, Slim Hicklin, Shorty Powers, Bubba Maloney and Tubba Doyle,
0: mm-hmm.
3: Jumpin' Joe Kelly, Pepe Stakina, Wiener Burns, Tiny Holmes, Pee Wee Nevin, Dunk Dara, Bronco Manovich. I was trying to put together a list of gals' names that have nicknames, and they're not very many.
0: No.
3: I can name the quick ones, like Cookie O'Gara, you know, she went to St. Pat's. Cookie, I don't even know her
1: I don't
3: name,
1: either.
3: Right? She's always Cookie. Mm-hmm. And there's Cookie Ryasich.
1: Mm-hmm.
3: And there was McGuff Neary. Her name was Danette.
0: Mm-hmm.
3: And Danette Harrington, her name was, they called her Danzy.
0: Mm-hmm.
3: And other than that, there weren't very many that I knew that had girls didn't generally get a nickname.
0: Yeah, and why was that, do you think?
1: Well, I don't know. You know, I think a lot of guys got it from on the field, you know,
0: like the football field
1: yeah. or the baseball field. Mm-hmm.
2: In one of the earlier meetings I had with Kitty and Chris, they showed me business cards from the late Danette Harrington, who was running for a local auditor office in Butte. The cards had lists of Butte nicknames. When Jim, Ellen, and I got together, they gave me more lists of nicknames that had been compiled. Some were put together by Jim and some by other Butte locals, including Mari and Tom Mulcahy. The list by the latter folks totaled 12 pages. An infrequently published book called Butte Names boasts nicknames, bar names, and street names. That book was inspired by the Mulcahy's work. I spoke to a few nickname holders at the archives and over the phone, who gave me the stories of how they got their nicknames and what having a nickname meant living in Butte. We'll hear from them after this short break.
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2: Welcome back to this special on Montana Public Radio, where we're exploring different nicknames in Butte, Montana. We're about to meet three different nickname holders and hear the stories of how their nicknames came to be. Dan Dolan grew up in Butte and worked summers at the Montana Pole Plant, now a designated Superfund site in Butte. He lived in Ketchum, Idaho, and Missoula, and his nickname followed him to both of those places.
7: My name is Daniel Michael Dolan. My nickname is Dogsy. It's progressed over the years from where it started. Started as donuts when I was in grade school. And then we were doing, I went to all boys Irish Christian Brothers school. And we'd have to do religious posters.
0: Mm.
7: And we did one. And then the other part of that class would try to get up and interpret what we were saying in our poster. And we signed our nicknames at the bottom. And there was Billy Goody Goodman, Mike Feisty Ritz, and Danny Donuts Dolan. Our whole senior state championship football team had nicknames. We were having a little party out of Georgetown, and I ate some donuts, but they had Brazilian nuts on it. And I'm extremely lip, so I ended up in the hospital in Anaconda, and they were giving me, well, they couldn't get a hold of my parents. I was 17, so they were struggling what they could give me and not give me. Finally, they had to give me epinephrine, and I was going to die. I was choking to death, yeah.
0: Whoa.
7: So then I got known as No Nuts.
0: Yeah, as so No Nuts.
7: No Nuts. Okay. So that was just for a short period of time. Then when I went to school in Missoula, I went back to Dogs.
0: What did having all those nicknames mean? Did you feel like you were
7: picked on or anything? Yeah. Nobody, no, everybody did have a nickname if you were anybody.
0: Mm-hmm.
7: And a lot of people got, when we got to college and out of college, got pissed off. They did, hey, don't call me that. Because there were some kind of pretty derogatory nicknames, you know?
0: Mm-hmm.
7: Typical boys.
0: Sure.
7: And, yeah, but mine just stuck, and I don't care what you call me.
0: Yeah.
7: That's still who I am, you know?
0: Yeah, in a way, if you had a nickname, it kind of was a badge of honor in a sense.
7: Yeah.
0: Yeah. And it kind of, it made you a part of a community in a way.
7: Yeah, like I said, our whole football team won the state championship.
0: Mm-hmm.
7: Well, I nicknamed.
0: What was the year of the state championship?
7: 1970.
0: Do you remember everyone's nickname?
7: I sure do.
0: Okay, let's hear them.
7: Well, we have Moose, Patrice, Marco, Horts, Golden Arm, Country was Ron Euland. He was he was a man child when he was in eighth grade. You know, he was 230 pounds. Ewlins are kind of famous family in Butte. We had Creighton Walsh with us, so we always called him Creighton Walks. A lot of your names sometimes were derivative from your Jimmy Mack, Jimmy McCarthy, Mack, you know.
0: Yeah.
7: Broth, McLean. We had a wide receiver that we played in a mud game, and we didn't notice until we went watched the films. And he's the only one that had a white uniform left on. And that was Butte's image, you know. When you hurt yourself, rub dirt on it. Rub the dirt from the... and just melt it? Yeah, okay. I mean, Butte didn't have to have a fraternity, or none of us joined a fraternity mm-hmm. or a sorority because we were on our own.
0: Right.
7: We ran in all our own groups and, you know, have our own parties. And they really liked Butte. And most all our other students really liked Butte because we had some spirit.
8: Mike Bartoletti, I'm 70 years old and born and raised in Butte, aside from college and dental school. And my nickname is Beetle.
0: Beetle. Yes. Okay. You said you were born and raised in Butte. How long have you lived here ever since?
8: All but 8 years of college and dental school.
0: Cool. And then you were the dentist here. Yeah.
8: I'm a dentist for
0: still are.
8: 45 years, no, I'm retired.
0: Okay. Tell me about when you got your nickname, tell me the story, and why did it stick?
8: It's a little fuzzy. It's mostly conjecture. I'm one of 11 children, went to St. Anne's, and in the Catholic schools, there was 8 of them, were more likely to have nicknames to my thinking than the public schools. And I don't know if it was because I was real tiny, I was only like 55 pounds as a freshman in high school, like a little beetle, or it could have been something benign, like my mother drove a Volkswagen Beetle, you know, when they first came out somewhere in the 70s. I'm not sure exactly where it came from.
0: Mm-hmm. But you got that about when, would you say?
8: Probably about fourth grade.
0: Fourth grade,
8: yeah.
0: And it's stuck with you. Do people refer to you as Beetle currently?
8: Yeah, most everybody calls me Beetle.
0: Amazing.
8: When they call me Mike, I have to kind of, oh, uh-huh. Yes, even in my dental practice, they would call me Beetle.
0: Did they call you Dr. Beetle?
8: I didn't go by doctor very often. My dad was a dentist, and he was Doc, so he was a Doc, and I was Beetle.
0: We've been talking a lot about how having a nickname in Butte kind of seems like it served various purposes. You know, in some ways it was just funny. In some ways it was to kind of build a bit of community, and in some ways it was like a badge of honor. Did you feel like that applied? Did you feel like any of those applied to you at all?
8: Yeah, it was a form of acceptance. If you were called your nickname, there was a warmth versus a formality, Mister, you know, or even calling someone. I have friends, Motley and Mike and Chubbs and Fats. I have a ton of classmates that have nicknames. There was a real creative kid my age, Kevin Vaniel, who's a lawyer now. Everybody got a nickname, and it was a way of showing warmth toward one another and acceptance.
0: Yeah.
8: There were some that people didn't like, Pudge, Fats. And in cases like that, sometimes you were better off to fake like it didn't bother you, because if you did play like you didn't like it, you were stuck with it. There was a classic case in Butte, Grumbler Joyce. And when he talks to Grumbles, hated the nickname, but he was stuck with it because it really, really fit well. The nicknames were a unique moniker, and if you called somebody by the nickname, there was a warmth there and an appreciation of their individuality versus a Mr. or Mrs. of formality. So
0: yeah.
8: Nicknames are, it's a pretty neat part of you. It was also a way to humble people too. You know, Butte was hard to imagine, but it was pretty much a classless society. You know, my dad was a dentist and I went to school and I was treated no differently than the miners' kids. And so everybody was pretty on an even keel, even if your dad was a big shot in the Anaconda Company. And the nicknames sometimes will be stored upon people, maybe bring people down to other people's level.
0: Interesting. Right. It gave everybody a bit of sense of humor and a bit of a tough shell, but also like this sense of respect for each other.
8: Yeah.
0: Yeah.
9: Okay. My full name is Joe Melvin. but most people in Butte know me as Shifty or Shifty Joe Melvin. Well, I lived in Butte while I was growing up from 1960 until about 1980. Then I went to school in Missoula for a couple of years and finished up my college there. And then I moved back to Butte for a couple more years. And then I moved to California in fall of 1987. Born and raised in Butte. I'm 65. I'll be 66 in August.
2: Tell me how you got your nickname and when did that happen?
9: I got my nickname when I was in about fifth grade in Boy Scouts. We were out on a camp out. One of the scouts, T.J. Fellows was his name. He was kind of known for giving people nicknames, too. He started calling me Shiftstick. I mean, it might have something to do with our scoutmaster, Fred Steiner. And when I think about it, it must have something to do with it. He had, you know, big old, like, 68 Ford pickup, and he'd let us drive the truck when we were just, like, little kids, you know.
2: Yep, okay, and that makes sense.
9: He was a really cool guy, so we'd be bouncing around, and most of us couldn't get the truck out of, you know, even get it to move because it was a standard. And, you know, he put it in a compound, and most people just popped the clutch and couldn't get it to even go down the road. So I think I was able to get the truck to go, so maybe that was part of it.
2: That's great. And that obviously followed you while you lived in Butte, correct? People just referred to you as Shifty?
9: Yeah, and then I went to tech for a couple of years, and I went to school in Bozeman. I bounced around colleges. I actually partied too much in college, so I run into a lot of the people from Butte High School, you know, my old classmates, and I run into new people. And whenever I ran into anybody like in the Missoula bars or in class in Missoula or whatever, they all knew me as Shifty already. So, you know, all the Butte people call me Shifty, then all the people from like the High Line and Missoula or Bozeman people would all started calling me Shifty also. There was very few people that knew my real name, like all through college or even in high school, they'd all knew me as Shifty.
2: That's
9: I'd say, well, what's my real name? And they wouldn't know because I wouldn't know their name. I said, well, what's my name? They said, well, Shifty. I go, well, yeah, everybody knows that, you know. Well, I liked it. You know, not everybody, like you said, not everybody liked their nickname. And in Butte, it's kind of, it, you know, very much the Irish influence or the influence of, you know, just being in a tough city. If somebody calls you or teased you about something, if you showed that it bothered you, they just call you or tease you about it more. You had to be tough about it. And it was like, you know, you can, if you don't like it, well, it's bad. So, you know, better learn to live with it. Some of the names can be a little bit mean-spirited, but eventually I think it's just what everybody called people. You know, like if somebody had a big head, we call them Hedda. If somebody had, you know, a problem with their legs or something, you know, we'd call them Pidge. Or, you know, some were kind of mean, but it's like even when we got older, those people that were called that, you know, it's almost like, you know, the mentality of if you're driving down the street in Butte and you don't flip somebody off, they'll next time you see them, they'll say, were you mad at me? And why? Well, you know, you didn't flip me off when I saw you. So it's, you know, that, it's just that attitude, you know, that, you know, you got to kind of just be tough and tease everybody about everything. Learn to take your lumps and live with it and laugh at it and laugh at yourself, I guess.
2: That lighten up sentiment is something Kitty and Chris would refer back to during our conversations.
5: Yeah, lighten up. I agree. Things lighten are sometimes up. Taken way too seriously anymore.
4: Well, and ask the person.
5: Yeah.
4: After you say, were you offended? You know, obviously, if they're really laughing, they probably weren't.
2: Thanks for tuning into this Sunday special on Montana Public Radio. This special was reported, edited, and produced by me, Keely Larson. The music is by Solis and Dublin Gulch. Special thanks to the Butte Archives and to all the folks that talked nicknames with me, including Ellen Crane, Jim McCarthy, Kitty Keene, Chris Daly, Mike Bartoletti, Dan Dolan, and Joe Melvin. Special thanks to Sam Mano. This has been a production of Montana Public Radio.

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4: Hello, and welcome to The Right Question, a radio program and podcast featuring authors from the American West and beyond. 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I'm Lauren Korn, speaking today with Sterling Holy White Mountain, Executive Director of the James Welch Native Lit Fest, taking place this year in Missoula, July 15th through 18th. Sterling, thank you so much for joining me. Welcome to The Right Question.
5: Thank you, Lauren. Thank you for having me back.
4: Yeah, you are on the road right now. Where are you?
5: I'm actually in Corvallis, Oregon. A longtime friend of mine that I met actually when we were freshmen at University of Montana lives here. And so on my way back from the Bay, every time I come back to Montana, I stop here and stay with him. And so we're here, and then we'll be back in Montana on Thursday.
4: And what's the weather like in Corvallis, Oregon?
5: It is warm, but pleasant, as it usually is here.
4: You are maybe in for, something hotter here in Montana this weekend. It's a warm welcome. I'll say that. It'll be a warm welcome.
5: I'm ready for the dry heat of Montana.
4: Yeah.
5: I've been living in the fog for the last year.
4: Yeah. I love a dry heat too. Okay, so we are here to talk about the 2026 James Welch Native Lit Fest. You are the executive director of this festival. It's taking place this year, July 15th through the 18th here in Missoula. Am I correct, Sterling, in saying that the first festival was in 2022 and then this is the second?
5: Yes.
4: So you and I spoke in 2022, and you said that one of the main purposes of the festival, apart from paying homage to Jim and his legacy here in Missoula, and as part of the Native Renaissance of writers that were working, I think, in the 60s, the main purpose was to give Native writers a space to talk to each other freely and publicly. So do you feel that 2022's festival succeeded in the way that you needed or wanted it to?
5: I do. I really do. That festival was possibly the only thing I've ever done in my life that turned out exactly the way I hoped it would, which is pretty, it's like, I've been around long enough to know that almost pretty much nothing you do actually turns out the way you want it to be. But that festival was that way. I remember that Saturday night at the final event thinking somehow this went exactly according to plan. And I was just blown away by that.
4: Yeah, it was such an incredible event or events.
5: Yeah. I feel, from the very beginning, which you and I talked about before, the idea was that we would create a space where Native writers can speak freely about their work and about art in a way that was comfortable to them, which up to that point I had never really seen before. Because we're always, and still are for the most part, most events we're being mediated by a non-native moderators and non-native context.
4: Mm-hmm.
5: And I wanted to try to create a context where that wasn't the case. And we did that, and we had incredible panels. But that Saturday evening event, the We Talk, You Listen event, We Talk, You Listen, that's a famous in Indian country anyway, and among Native academics, a famous phrase that Vine Deloria, came up with. And that really felt like the essence of the thing to me, which is that we get to talk the way we want to talk, which, having been an Indian my whole life somehow, at that point in my life, it was just very clear to me that that almost never happened, that we're always mediated, and we're also always mediating ourselves so that non-Native people understand us.
4: Mm-hmm.
5: And that's a very normal thing to do that, because it's a very normal and natural and human thing to want to be understood. But there's this other conversation that I realized was happening between Native writers that was not public at all. And I thought there must be some way to make that public, because I think it would be really interesting and honestly mind-blowing to a lot of non-Native people to see that kind of conversation happen. And so when we did that Saturday night event, you know, with Tommy Orange and Brandon Hobson and Kelly Jo Ford, and that was, it was really incredible, because I got to see the thing that I had been dreaming of forever, which was like a handful of significant Native fiction writers speaking freely, you know, with each other about their work and about, you know, all and sundry. And that felt amazing to me. And I think, judging by the comments that I heard afterwards, people felt about it the way that I felt about it, which is that we had never seen anything like that before. So this time around, it's much more trying to reach the bar that we set for ourselves last time. And that has been a different kind of pressure, because the first time around, the anxiety was like, you know, I have no idea what this is going to look like, or is it going to work? This time around, it's like, please, please just let us be as good as we were last time. So it's a totally different kind of anxiety. But, you know, the important lesson is that there's nothing happens in life without anxiety.
4: Well, I will say, in looking at the lineup for this year, it's incredible. And I can't imagine it wouldn't live up to or surpass 2022's festival. And I will say, you know, and I'll speak only for myself as one member of the audience in 2022 on that Saturday, that the energy in the room was so palpable and joyous. Just something that I don't know that I'd experienced in other festivals before.
5: My feeling is that, and it was one of the things that I had suspected before we did it, was that if it was a festival that was directed by a Native person, in this case myself, and the vision was something that came from a Native person who understood the way that Indians work, but also the way that, generally speaking, the dynamic between Native people and non-Native people is usually in public, that there would be a way to create a context that would result in the thing that you're describing. And that happened. And I thought, well, it proved something. It proved a theory that I had been thinking about for a long time, a personal theory, which is that if Indians are given a chance to have a public gathering in the way that we want to, it always ends up being an expression of joy. And you see that at powwows. You see that we saw that at the festival. Anytime I've ever seen like Indians do something like that, it's always beautiful, and there's always something joyous about it. And it's always very like, there's always a kind of like emotional openness to it that, you know, that's what I grew up with. That's what's familiar to me. And there's a kind of honesty to it. And I'm like, this is the thing that I think people don't get to see from us very often. And I wanted to see if there was some way to do that outside of a powwow, because I think the only time people do see that is at a powwow. And it's like, man, that we're so much more than powwows, you know?
4: Yeah. And you, Sterling, are, at least in my estimation, one of the the perfect people to kind of usher in this event, as you are a Native person, but you are also in, or you were in, academia. And I feel like you're probably the perfect person to usher in this kind of event.
5: I never intended to be in academia for so much in my life, but it's a funny thing to say, because if you look at my life from the outside, I've really been in some kind of academic institution for most of my life since I graduated high school, but I never intended for that to be the case. The thing that kept me there was the fact early on was that I could keep taking fiction workshops at UM. And that was the thing that actually got me to graduate in the first place, because at that time, you didn't really need a college degree at that point in the mid-90s in order to like have a real life and a job. And so I didn't feel like I needed a college degree, but I kept going back because I wanted to take more fiction workshops, because the UM fiction program was a really incredible program at that time. And so I sort of accidentally graduated from UM because of that, because I kept going back and I had to take other classes. I couldn't just take a fiction workshop. So I ended up with a degree somehow. And then my life just kind of, my writing, the way that I think about things is that if you really want to be a writer, you have to follow your writing. Hmm. And that's what I've done. And my writing has led me again and again back into these academic spaces, because that's often where the fellowships and the jobs are. You know, the reality is, like, somehow you have to make money in this world.
4: Yeah.
5: And it's hard to do that and be a writer. And these academic contexts are some of the only ones where you can ostensibly work and write at the same time. And so that's how things turned out for me. That's also the reason, though, that I really wanted to keep the James Welch Festival outside of academia as much as possible, because there's this very strange thing that happens, and it happens everywhere you go, and it's so common that I think people don't really think about it very much, but there's a way in which, like, all of the conversations about Native related, not just art or literature, but everything, Native history, Native politics, Native everything, is subsumed by academia in this country. And so there's almost no way to see any kind of public-facing conversation of any kind of seriousness about Native, I keep wanting to say issues, but it's more than issues. It's about Native reality. It's very hard to see that kind of conversation anywhere except in academia, either in a classroom or at a conference.
4: Why do you think that is? That's a big question.
5: No, it is, but it's a good question. I think what's interesting to me is that the original major public-facing conversation between Indian country and America started to happen, you know, around the, you know, the era of Alcatraz and the civil rights era and Wounded Knee and all of that. I think that's the first time that Native issues were actually being paid attention to by the American public, because they were, the American public was paying attention to all kinds of issues during that time. And I think what's interesting to me is that all of that energy and all of that hope and all of that drive became something that by and large got shunted into academia.
4: Do you think that's because all of the other things that were happening were also shunted into academia? Like, everything that was happening during that time, they then became topics of discussion in academia, and they sort of got trapped there?
5: That's a very interesting question. I hadn't really thought about it in that broader context. I think the thing that is strange about it to me is that if we look at it from the perspective that you just took, which is a bigger one, that all of these things got shunted into academia, there's something very curious about academic institutions, which is that on the one hand, they make it possible for people to do very deep, intensive research and discover things and make connections and write books about the things that they discovered and they connected that profoundly affect the worldviews of the people who read those books and hear those professors talk. Mm-hmm. And on the other hand, academia is also a space where things that are very vital and alive and beautiful go to die. and that seems to be like that duality seems to be inherent to the academic context. And because I've been in that for so long, you know, and I took Native Studies courses at the University of Montana, and on the one hand, they were unbelievably great classes. They changed my life. I learned so much. And on the other hand, it became very clear to me that there was a serious problem with the fact that of the groups that are not the dominant groups, we are really the group whose conversation is almost solely relegated to academia and like federal institutions. And that became very clear to me when I was at UM taking those Native Studies courses. And I was like, there has to be some way. We have to do something to to get these conversations outside of academia, outside of these institutions, and make them public. And that thought was actually something that was separate from art and literature when it first occurred to me. It was just, I was like, man, I because we can't get anything real done here. Like, the only way to get anything real done is for that conversation to be available to the general public. That's how the way that people think and the things that they have to say are sort of mysteriously and slowly, like, disseminated out into the broader culture. And that to me is like where how long-term change happens. And that became linked to the idea of having Native artists speak the way we've been talking about, you know, them speaking at the James Welch Festival. Mm-hmm. And also that became linked to the reality that I also became aware that Native writers were all talking about Jim and Jim's work, and that conversation absolutely was not public. There was nothing out there about Jim's work. I don't know how this would have changed since then, because Jim, you know, has been gone for a long time.
2: Mm-hmm.
5: But when I tried to find something about him on YouTube or generally online, when we were planning the first festival, there was nothing out there. That's incredible.
2: Yeah.
5: The thing is that Jim passed away before the internet, you know, the internet era.
2: Right.
5: But also, like, there just wasn't very much on him to begin with. He was one of those Americans who was more appreciated in France than he was here.
2: Mm.
5: And so that was very odd to me. I was like, man, there, you can find stuff about all of the other, you can find so much stuff about all the other writers from the so-called Native Renaissance. You find exponentially less about Jim than any of the rest of them. And that felt odd to me. And I felt like that there was something that could be done about that. And that also, I think his work, the one of the things that's really special about his work, and I think this runs through everything he did, is his work is remarkably absent of performance. And by that, I mean, he's not performing for non-Native readers in his work. And that's just an incredible thing to me, because once you start to notice the ways that different Native writers perform for a non-Native audience, Native artists, Native everybody, you realize almost everyone is doing it. And then you go and look at Jim's work, like, for example, you know, writing The Earth Boy 40, which is Heather Cahoon is going to be giving the opening talk at this year's festival about Jim's first and only book of poems. You know, I read those poems. I read his fiction. I just don't see him playing Indian on the page. And that's really important to me. And I think it's really important to get younger Native writers to be looking at his work and to see that he was able to write about these things as well as he did without playing Indian on the page. And I just think, and so we were able to link all of these things together with that first festival, which is like getting it outside of academia, centering Jim's work for a larger conversation, and also just allowing non-Native people and Native people. It's very important. Like, Native people actually don't get to witness other Native people speaking in a non-performative, comfortable way very often either.
2: Mm-hmm.
5: I didn't just do it for everybody else. I did it for me. You know, like, I wanted to see these people I knew converse in a way that I knew that they could, in front of an audience. And
2: yeah.
5: So it was for everybody. It wasn't just for non-Native people. It's for everybody, Native people, anybody that wants to see it. That was always the idea. And the idea was to be, if we set up this context in this way and we make it totally inclusive, that's actually what's transformative for people. What's not transformative is not drawing a very hard line between us and everybody else and saying, this only belongs to us and you don't get to be a part of it. Like, I really think that the reason that Native people do that so much is because we're not sovereign. I think the real line that we want to draw is sovereignty, but we can't draw it. And because we can't draw it, we end up drawing those kind of hard lines around other things like culture and identity. But in the end, like, culture and identity are things that need to remain fluid and flexible in order for us to be healthy and in order for them to evolve and transform the way they always have. And so That was just my feeling, is like, you know, put all this together and see what happens. And we did it, and we did that and it went really well. And our hope is to do that again this year.
4: You're listening to A Conversation with Sterling Holy White Mountain, Executive Director of the James Welch Native Lit Fest, taking place in Missoula, July 15th through the 18th. I'm Lauren Korn. 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So you just mentioned Heather Cahoon, poet here in Missoula. She's going to be celebrating Riding the Earth Boy 40 with her keynote on Thursday, July 16th. Let's step back, though. The festival begins on Wednesday, July 15th in the evening at the Roxy Theater here in Missoula. Talk about the events that are happening there. I know Jeff Ament and Deborah Magpie Erling are going to be there. What is that night going to look like?
5: The idea with the festival was always for it to end up being about more than literature, always. And at the same time, you're always limited by resources, which is both like people resources and money resources and time and all of those things. And so the idea was always for it to be about more than literature, and also that we would have to expand slowly. And so this time around, we're going to have movie night at the Roxy, you know, which I'm very excited about. It's impossible to separate Native history in America from film. You know, like,
4: yeah.
5: That's just sort of one of those very obvious things.
4: Yeah.
5: And so it just so happened that Jeff Ament has put together a documentary called Paving the Way about the skate parks on the Flathead Reservation. And Deborah was a part of putting that together.
4: Mm.
5: And we're very excited to show that. So Jeff and his organization have built skate parks on all the reservations in Montana.
4: Mm-hmm.
5: My understanding is that they recently broke ground for the one that's going to be in Lame Deer, which makes that the last reservation to get a skate park in Montana. And I think this is just a really incredible thing that Jeff and his people have been doing. And so this documentary focuses on the skate parks on the Flathead Reservation, and we think that's a great addition to the James Welch Festival. Also, the fact that it's about people coming together to do something good for Native kids, that's really, really, really important to me. So we're going to show that first. Jeff and Deborah are going to talk afterwards, and then we're going to do a screening of Winter in the Blood. Andrew and Alex Smith are going to speak beforehand. That's going to be great, and we just feel like this is a great way to kick off the festival.
4: Are there any other panels or any other featured speakers that you want to make sure our listeners know about?
5: There are a couple things that are really important to me. All these things are important to me, but in particular, I'm really proud of our tribal sovereignty panel. We're going to have April UP Roll and Monty Mills and Evan Thompson coming in to talk about Indian law and tribal sovereignty. That's going to be incredible. We've got Paul Chad Smith, the recently retired curator of the National Museum of the American Indian, coming in to talk on our nonfiction panel. That's going to be amazing. He's a late addition. I'm really excited about that one.
4: Mm.
5: We've got Stephen Graham Jones, who is just an immensely popular fiction writer in America. He has a cult following. His fans flock to wherever he is. He's always an amazing. He's such an interesting person to talk to. Personal friend also. I love talking to Stephen.
4: Mm.
5: And the last but very not least, you know, we have the National Poet Laureate coming to this thing.
4: Mm-hmm.
5: And that was our first ask. Like, when we were thinking about who do we want to come, it was really, we really wanted to take a shot at getting Arthur Z to come in. Arthur Z, who is, you know, somehow National Poet Laureate during this period, is one of the most amazing things to me that this is happening, you know, but the thing that's really important about Arthur is that a remarkable number of the major Native poets working right now were his students at the Institute of American Indian Arts.
4: Wow.
5: That is one of the untold stories of American literature right now that is just starting to come out right now, I believe, because Arthur is the National Poet Laureate. And so we wanted to get him in conversation with a couple of his former students and just see what happens. And we're so excited about that. And I just think it's going to be the best way to end the festival.
4: I love that. And that's an event that takes place at 7 p.m. at the Missoula Children's Theater on Saturday evening.
5: Oh, the other thing that I really want to say is that we're going to run our first writing workshop for high school kids. Mm. And that's going to be on Thursday morning and afternoon. DG is going to be teaching that. We're going to have some kids from the Blackfeet Reservation and some kids from the Flathead Reservation. And that has all, I'm really excited about that. That was always one of the most important things about the vision for the festival for me, is that we find some way to connect kids to this thing, this festival, these artists, for them to see people like them who are doing this thing and speaking freely in the way that they are and being themselves in front of an audience. One of the things that happened last time after the festival is we had some kids come down from Flathead. And one of the things those kids told me was that I didn't know that you could be yourself in front of people like this.
4: Oh my gosh.
5: And that to me was worth the entire festival. And so we're just trying to take that a step further this time. We're going to have our first workshop. I'm really excited about this. And I want people to know that we're doing that.
4: And that's happening Thursday at the Missoula Art Museum. Sterling, we've talked about a lot. You've mentioned some really wonderful guests and events. Going to ask one more time, is there anything you'd like our listeners to know that we haven't yet talked about?
5: One of the things that's happening at this festival that's really special and is also very important to me is Lois's talk at Radius Gallery on Friday night.
4: Mm-hmm.
5: Lois, obviously, knows more about Jim than anyone else, and she's going to have some time to talk about Jim's poetry and the evolution of his poetry, how he thought about poetry. Told me so much about Jim's work and how Jim worked and the way that his projects evolved and became what they did. And having her speak that night about Jim's poetry is just an incredible opportunity to hear about how those poems came to be in a way that we can't get from anybody else. And I really think it's going to be a special event.
4: Yeah, absolutely. Any event with Lois Welch is a special event.
5: Yes.
4: Sterling, thanks so much for joining me. It was a pleasure, always.
5: Same, Lauren. Thank you so much for having me.
4: That was Sterling Holy White Mountain, executive director of the James Welch Native Lit Fest, taking place in Missoula, July 15th through the 18th. Look for more information about Sterling and the 2026 James Welch Native Lit Fest at jameswelchfestival.org. To listen to this conversation again or to share it with friends, go to mtpr.org. You've been listening to The Right Question. This episode was produced by me. I'm your host, Lauren Korn. Chris Moyles engineered this episode. The artwork for The Right Question was designed by Molly Russell. Funding for The Right Question is provided by the Greater Montana Foundation, encouraging communication on issues, trends, and values of importance to Montanans. Many thanks to Humanities Montana for supporting this program since 2008. And thank you for listening. The Right Question is a production of Montana Public Radio. 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

0: Live from NPR News in Washington, I'm Louise Schiavone. There could be further peace talks between the U.S. and Iran, despite the Iranian health ministry's claim that American airstrikes in six cities this week had killed 17 people and injured more than 100 others. Philip Marks has more.
1: Iran's foreign minister arrived in the Omani capital of Muscat on Saturday, with the possibility of further talks involving U.S. officials not yet publicly confirmed by either side. The Iranian state-backed Fars news agency said Iran will not enter into talks with American negotiators until the United States reverses its positions, as Foreign Minister Abbas Araghchi criticized the Trump administration for failing to uphold its side of a previous agreement. Earlier this week, Iranian forces fired on several commercial tankers in the Strait of Hormuz, precipitating retaliatory U.S. airstrikes across Iran. On Truth Social Friday, President Trump promised to decimate and destroy all areas of Iran should they attempt to follow through on reported threats to assassinate him. For NPR News, I'm Willem Marks.
0: The largest housing bill in decades became law overnight without President Trump's signature. NPR's Stephen Bisaha has details.
2: This law is packed with more than 40 different provisions, and at the heart of it is the idea of boosting the number of houses in the U.S. to decrease the cost to buy a home. The law encourages home building, in part by loosening federal regulations and offering financial carrots to communities that build more homes. It also bans large investors from buying up more than 350 homes, a policy pushed by President Trump. Trump refused to sign the law to protest lawmakers not passing his voter ID election overhaul bill, the Save America Act. He did not veto the housing bill, and it automatically became law 10 days after he received the bill from Congress and did not take any action. Stephen Bisaha, NPR News.
0: Graham Plattner has formally withdrawn from the U.S. Senate race in Maine in the wake of sexual assault allegations, which he has denied. Democrats plan to meet for their state nominating convention on July 25th. Meta says it has removed a new feature allowing users to turn anyone's public photo into an artificial intelligence image. As NPR's Bobby Allen reports, this move follows widespread backlash over privacy and copyright concerns.
3: Meta's AI feature, Muse Image, automatically opted in users, meaning anyone with a public Instagram profile could have their photos turned into AI without their consent. That sparked swift blowback from many users, privacy advocates, and Hollywood, which criticized the AI image maker as a threat to copyright and a person's likeness. One user wrote on X, quote, "Think about what that means. Your kids, your precious moments, your face. Meta feels entitled to it and is betting you won't dig three menus deep to say no." In a statement, Meta said they heard the feedback that the feature missed the mark, saying its intent was to provide a useful creative tool on Instagram. Bobby Allen, NPR News.
0: This is NPR. A wildfire destroyed a remote expat community in southern Spain overnight. At least 12 people were killed as victims tried to outrun the flames in cars and on foot. Several were hurt and almost two dozen remain missing. Officials say most of the victims died after ignoring shelter-in-place orders. Spain has advanced to the World Cup semifinals with a 2-1 win over Belgium. Steve Futterman reports from Los Angeles.
4: Spanish fans here in L.A. were ecstatic.
5: Come on!
4: The match wasn't decided until the final minutes. Spain, the favorite, jumped out to a 1-0 lead at the 30-minute mark. But just 11 minutes later, Belgium tied it at 1-1. It was the first goal given up by Spain in the entire World Cup. It stayed that way until the 88th minute. That's when Mikel Merino kicked a rebound shot into the net for the win. David Lafado traveled here from Barcelona.
6: We've seen that Spain has the best team in Europe and in the world. We are going to win the World Cup.
4: That may be easier said than done. Next up for Spain, a semifinal match against the top-performing team in the World Cup, France. For NPR News, I'm Steve Futterman at the World Cup in Los Angeles.
0: Six World Cup teams are left standing.

0: Later today, Norway plays England in Miami. Tonight, Argentina plays Switzerland in Kansas City. Ticket prices are still over $1,000, but down from previous highs. Ticket resale site TickPick has tonight's Norway-England game at $2,000 a ticket, down from almost $4,000. I'm Louise Schiavone, NPR News, Washington.
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5: This is Weekend Edition from NPR News. I'm Scott Simon. Thank you for joining us. A new law on the federal books this morning. Despite a presidential protest, the 21st Century Road to Housing Act, which aims to expand America's housing supply, automatically became law at midnight, even though President Trump refused to sign it. NPR's Ron Elving joins us. Ron, thanks so much for being with us.
6: Good to be with you, Scott.
5: And protest is the word the president used to describe it on social media, isn't it?
6: Yes, not the word you would normally expect to hear a president say as a law passes through and becomes actual law. It's curious, but it's a form of protest because without a veto, the bill becomes law even without being signed. And we should note that Trump has not said he's protesting the bill itself or the effort to facilitate new construction and rehab, other measures to improve availability of housing. He's calling all that a big yawn, but the president is upset that Congress passed this legislation rather than addressing his preferred project, which is an overhaul of the voting laws. He wants to cut way back on voting by mail, contending without evidence that it's more vulnerable to fraud. Election experts say it's actually the opposite. But taking control of the November elections has become Trump's number one priority. Yesterday, he dismissed members of the Election Assistance Commission. The commission had been one more obstacle to his control or his ability to contest the outcome of the midterms this fall. So this is the latest sign of his strategy towards those elections and for resisting what he's been warned could be a brutal rebuke for his party.
5: The president was in Turkey this week for a summit with NATO leaders. He began with some sharp words for the group, but he wound up saying, quote, it was a great meeting. There was a lot of love in that room, a lot of unity. But notably, no support for the U.S. in Iran.
6: No new support on Iran, which is a war that we'd all been told was over not so long ago. But Trump says he considers the ceasefire he signed to be pretty much over now, although it does appear that talks will continue and both sides are showing some restraint after a week of exchanging attacks. Uncertainty still surrounds the Strait of Hormuz and the status of talks about Iran's future aspirations for nuclear weapons. This week, the focus turned to Iran's alleged efforts to assassinate Trump, in part a reaction to the days of mourning in Tehran and elsewhere in Iran for the former Ayatollah who was killed in the early going of this spring's U.S. attacks.
5: Maine's Democratic Party will hold a nominating convention to produce a new Senate candidate July 25th. Now, elsewhere on our show today, we interview a Republican consultant who says his party now has to throw out the campaign they'd planned to run against Graham Plattner, of course, who was accused of sexual assault and misconduct, sexting messages, and who had a Nazi tattoo from his years in the military. Could control of the Senate hinge on that race in Maine?
6: Well, the Republicans are surely going to have to shift gears here regarding their target. Mainers will hold a convention to select a new nominee, and that contest will display the current tensions in that state and in Democratic politics in general. But is this the one state that will decide Senate control? It could be. So could several others. We can expect every contested Senate seat this fall to be called the one, that will decide control of the Senate. That's pretty standard for candidates in both parties. It helps generate campaign donations and media attention. But if it comes down to a one-vote majority, it may well depend on winning Maine, but it could also depend on any number of other close races as well.
5: And finally, Senator Mitch McConnell of Kentucky, the longtime Republican leader, has been in the hospital for nearly a month. What do we know or not?
6: We don't have a real assessment from the hospital. We have McConnell's successor as Republican leader, the current Senate Majority Leader John Thune, saying he's spoken with McConnell in recent days, a few people too. They say McConnell is planning to return, but still no word from the senator himself. So why the secrecy? 2 years ago, Republicans in the Kentucky state legislature passed a new law stripping the governor of the right to name a senator to fill a vacancy. We should note that they did so over the veto of the state's Democratic governor, Andy Beshear. So under the new rules, if McConnell dies before August 3rd, there has to be an immediate special election to fill his seat for the rest of the year, an election open to all parties. If he dies after that, his seat can simply remain vacant until the next statewide voting year gets done this November.
5: Ron Elvin, thanks so much.
6: Thank you, Scott.
5: Advocates for students with disabilities are worried about changes coming to the Education Department, specifically a plan to transfer the Special Education Office to the Department of Health and Human Services. In a private call earlier this week, Education Department officials tried to reassure the disability community that students would not be affected by the changes, but those efforts seem to have failed. NPR obtained a recording of that call, and education correspondent Janaki Mehta joins us. Janaki, thanks for being with us.
7: Hi, Scott. Thank you.
5: Begin by reminding us where things stand with the Education Department. The Trump administration has, of course, been trying to dismantle it.
7: Absolutely. So the department has already shared plans to move more than a dozen of its offices to other agencies as part of its goal to shrink itself. One of the key things the department does is hold schools and states accountable for getting millions of kids with disabilities the services they need to get a quality education. That's required by a law called IDEA, or the Individuals with Disabilities Education Act. And now the department is moving its office for special education to HHS. That change was the focus of the call with advocates earlier this week.
5: Now, I gather we've known for a few weeks this change was coming. What new information came out of the call?
7: Yeah, so a little context. Advocates have been saying it would be illegal for the Ed Department to move oversight of special education to another agency. Kelly Rogers, who oversees special ed at the department, said this on the call.
8: The U.S. Department of Health and Human Services is not taking over IDEA, period. We are not transitioning IDEA and special education to the U.S. Department of Health and Human Services.
7: But then, Scott, in the same breath, Rogers said the staff who actually do the work of supporting state and local school leaders, those workers are going to HHS. But Rogers says she will continue to oversee them from her perch at the Ed Department.
5: Let me follow up because this is confusing. Mm-hmm. On the one hand, they're saying that IDEA stays at the Ed Department, Rogers stays at the Ed Department. But a lot of the staff who do the work are moving to another department. How would those changes affect students?
7: Yeah, Scott, I asked Denise Marshall, who leads the Council for Parent Advocates and Attorneys, that same question. She was on the call and said this move adds bureaucracy and more confusion for students with disabilities.
9: I just don't feel like we got any more clarity on a practical level about who to call, who will do the work, how do the departments interface, how do we ensure equity for students, and a unified approach when everything is so divided and still unclear.
7: So what Marshall and other advocates did tell me is that to them, this appears to be a workaround for the Department of Education to keep meeting legal requirements. Like, by keeping Kelly Rogers at the Department of Ed, they can say, look, IDEA is still technically at the Education Department, like the law says it has to be, and we're only moving staff to another building.
5: It sounds like the people who walked away from this call were very concerned. Do we know how the Education Department has responded?
7: Yeah, so after the call, I followed up with the department by email, including about the concern that this adds layers of bureaucracy for students with disabilities. Savannah Newhouse, their press secretary, firmly denied that. She said advocates have nothing to fear and said, quote, what our partnership with HHS does is place these important federal responsibilities in a better positioned agency and draw on HHS's expertise. And Scott, advocates told me they're really hoping Congress steps in and stops these changes. But just this week, we saw congressional congressional Republicans introduce bills that propose officially breaking up the Education Department.
5: And Bears Janaki Mehta, thanks so much.
7: Thank you.
5: Now and then, person and moment meet and history is made. Think of Lincoln, Churchill, FDR, and Nelson Mandela. Is it now a moment for history and Count Binface? Nigel Farage, leader of the Reform UK Party, resigned his seat in the British Parliament after it was reported. He is being investigated for receiving a £5 million gift from a cryptocurrency billionaire. But Farage is running for an instant re-election in Clacton-on-Sea before any investigation, saying, "The people of Clacton should be the judges of my actions." Major parties have refused to field candidates to run against him, contending the quick election is a stunt. A stunt? In politics? Imagine. But Nigel Farage does have one opponent who's got a household name, Count Binface. Count Binface is a character created by comedian Jonathan David Harvey. Count Binface says he's from the planet Sigma 9. He has a cape and he gives interviews through a hole in a trash bin over his head. Count Binface has already run and lost against Prime Ministers Boris Johnson and Rishi Sunak in their constituencies. Well, Lincoln and Churchill lost some local elections, too, on their way to greatness. And Count Binface is campaigning on hard, specific pledges. To the Clacton voters, he says, quote, "I'll cut your taxes and raise everyone else's. It'll also prohibit people from eating noisy snacks in a movie theater." Count Binface vows to build one affordable home, rename London Bridge the Phoebe Waller Bridge after the noted actress. Count Binface wants to nationalize the singer Adele. She has sold more than 120 million records and so is notably more profitable than Britain's nationalized rail system. The Count's odds of being elected should not be discounted. The British town of Hartlepool in 2002 elected a mayor who was the monkey mascot of the local football club. He promised a banana for every schoolchild. 10 years ago, people voted to name a polar research vehicle Boaty McBoatface. So there's some history of the British recognizing the value of a good laugh, perhaps especially in politics. As Count Binface himself told the BBC through the slat in his trash bin, "My job is to demonstrate that British democracy is wonderful and unique in the entire cosmos." And you're listening to NPR News.
10: 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This is Alice Sauter with your weather forecast for today, the 11th of July. West of the Divide today, mostly sunny with highs in the mid-80s to mid-90s. A slight chance of morning showers and wind in the afternoon. Missoula, Polson, Libby, and Eureka, highs up to 92 degrees. Kalispell, Whitefish, and Thompson Falls, highs up to 91. Butte, Hamilton, and Deer Lodge, highs up to 93. And Phillipsburg, a high of 90. In central Montana, a heat advisory begins at noon today and continues through 9 p.m. Monday for the Helena Valley. Tomorrow, sunny and warm with highs in the upper 80s to upper 90s. Great Falls, Helena, and White Sulphur Springs, highs up to 94, Browning, a high of 85. In southwest Montana, a heat advisory begins at noon today and continues through 9 p.m. Monday for the Gallatin Valley, Beaverhead, and Western Madison Valley. Today, sunny with highs in the upper 80s to mid-90s. Southwest winds and a chance of rain. Bozeman and Dillon both with highs up to 96. 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
0: I'm Louise Schiavone with these headlines. President Trump says that while he may resume talks with Iran, he has told the Iranians that the ceasefire is over. Trump says Iran reached out to the U.S. to continue meetings, even after the U.S. and Iran have been trading significant strikes. On his Truth Social platform, President Trump has responded to open calls for his killing from inside Iran. He wrote that 1,000 missiles are locked and loaded and aimed at Iran should they act on that threat. A sweeping housing affordability bill became law overnight without a presidential veto or signature, the president protesting congressional inaction on a strict voter ID law. I'm Louise Schiavone, NPR News, Washington.

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1: This is Weekend Edition from NPR News. I'm Scott Simon. Americans have bet more than $1 billion on elections so far this year on prediction markets. Some of those traders are using insider information. The largest prediction market, Kalshi, says it is trying to stop political insiders from profiting with the new program. But NPR's Luke Garrett has discovered that system is not foolproof. Luke, thanks so much for being with us.
2: Good morning. Thanks for having me.
1: A few months back, you reported that some campaign staffers made thousands of dollars on insider trades. So what do we know?
2: For one, we know that dozens of campaign staffers are still trying to bet on their own candidates. And remember, this is during an active midterm election year. These are people who are on campaign payrolls and are trying to profit on their own races. We know this because Kalshi has a new surveillance program that uses Federal Election Commission data to track these staffers. So far, the prediction market says it has successfully blocked dozens of campaign staffers from making these potential insider trades.
1: How does the program work?
2: So basically, Kalshi finds the names of staffers listed in these FEC disclosures, and then tracks them on their own prediction market. Here's how the company's head of enforcement and legal counsel, Robert Denault, explained it.
3: If we're able to identify a potential match, we have markets that are associated with each of the campaigns that are flagged, and those individuals would be prevented from placing trades on those markets.
2: So in theory, Scott, this tracking program, blocks any bet made by a campaign staffer listed in this FEC data.
1: What are the holes?
2: There are a few. So at least one campaign staffer listed in FEC data was able to trade on an election they were involved in. This staffer shared, their records of their Kalshi bet on the condition of, remaining anonymous for fear for future employment. But beyond this one case, there are also some serious structural issues in Kalshi's monitoring program. Two former FEC commissioners told me this program won't capture everyone who has insider information on a campaign. Think volunteers, lawyers, pollsters, and even subcontractors. Here's former FEC chair Sean Cooksey.
4: While I think this data may be helpful in giving some picture about who is working on a particular campaign, it is by no means a complete one.
2: But Cooksey says this program is a step in the right direction, and he applauded the company for it. Back at Kalshi, Denault acknowledged that no system is airtight and that they hoped, to make it more effective. Kalshi's top competitor, Polymarket, declined an interview request for this story. Polymarket did send a statement saying they investigate all possible insider trades.
1: So the prediction markets tell you that they're policing themselves. Is the government doing anything?
2: So the Commodity Futures Trading Commission oversees and regulates prediction markets. Under the Trump administration, the CFTC has done little to regulate these new financial markets, largely leaving that work, to the companies themselves. Trump-appointed CFTC Chairman Michael Selig has even defended prediction markets against dozens of lawsuits from states seeking to really rein in these markets. But two former CFTC commissioners I've spoken with say current law and regulation hasn't kept up with prediction markets. And this unsettled legal landscape could make it easier, for insider traders to get away with it.
1: Does Congress have a role here?
2: Yes. So, lawmakers from both parties have said the CFTC and its outdated rules aren't fit to regulate these new markets. This year alone, 21 pieces of legislation have been introduced, though none of them have really gained much momentum.
1: NPR's Luke Garrett, thanks so much for being with us.
2: You bet.
1: The sounds of summer can include cookouts, children splashing in the pool, and the buzz of mosquitoes. What about the buzz of first base? In beep baseball, blind athletes rely on sound to hit the ball. Recently, the East Louisville Lions Club hosted the Indianapolis Thunder, an adult beep baseball team, and Louisville Public Media's Emily Chen Newton was there.
5: In beep baseball, the ball beeps, the bases buzz, and the pitcher and the batter are on the same team.
6: Here we go.
5: Jared Woodard, pitcher and coach of the Indy Thunder beep baseball team, guides the batter with his voice. Ball set, ready, pitch.
6: All set, ready, pitch. Hey, there you go. So good swing, but did you notice the ball went past you before you swung? Yeah, you want to swing a little earlier, all right? Here we go.
5: The pitcher, who's sighted, actually wants the batter to hit the ball. So Woodard pays close attention to their swing and tries to match it with his underhand pitch.
6: All right, here we go. Me and you. All set. Ready. Pitch. Go. Chase the base.
5: Once the batter hits the ball, they run to a base, a shoulder-high foam pillar with a buzzer inside. Hit or tackle the base, and you're safe. It's up to the fielders to catch the ball before the player makes it to the base by listening to the beeping ball in the air. Two spotters, who are sighted, help by calling out a single number corresponding to part of the field. Woodard says spotters use different inflections, almost singing, to indicate how the ball is traveling.
7: Two is like hard hit, it's coming fast. Or two, some people, that's for like short drawn out where you know to go in.
5: Woodard grew up learning the game from his father, who's blind. He says beatball requires players with and without vision to work together.
7: You're a part of it. You're not providing visual guidance after a play, and there's just blind or visually impaired players playing. You're all playing together on the same team.
5: And they help each other off the field as well. Woodard taught one of his players, Joel Talby, how to use the familiar white cane when Talby first started losing his sight.
8: He gave me some of my independence back, you know. I've truly met the best people in life, I believe, through beatball.
5: Talby's been playing beatball for 5 years now, but he still says, as a person with vision loss, nothing quite compares to the feeling of running freely to a base 100 feet away. But he stops himself. There is something better.
8: My 2-year-old saw me up at the plate, and I hit the ball and made it to third base safely. And he ran up to me saying, "Congrats, Dad. I'm so proud of you." That really did it for me. I don't think I'll have any better moment this year than that right there.
5: As the guys pack up their gear, they look forward to the 50th Beat Baseball World Series, taking place next month in Illinois. For NPR News, I'm Emily Chen Newton in Louisville, Kentucky.
1: Every Thursday morning in the mid-1990s, a group of women students of Azar Nafisi would meet in her home in Tehran to read books forbidden by the Iranian regime. Books from the West, including Madame Bovary, The Great Gatsby, Jane Austen, and Vladimir Nabokov's Lolita.
9: In the book, Humbert says straight out that what he possessed wasn't the real Lolita, but the one he imagined, his own creation, one that had no will, no life of her own.
1: Azar Nafisi's critically praised and worldwide best-selling 2003 memoir, Reading Lolita in Tehran, is now a movie. Directed by Iran Reckless, it won the Audience Award and a special jury prize at the 2024 Rome Film Festival. And Azar Nafisi, who's gone on to author a number of other bestsellers and teaches at Johns Hopkins School of Advanced International Studies, joins us in our studios. Thanks so much for being with us.
10: Thank you for having me. It's a pleasure to be here.
1: What's it like to see not just yourself, but your family, your life on screen?
10: It is an interesting kind of feeling because, on one hand, this is not me. On the other hand, what Iran has done so well is has gotten the feel of the experience of being there in Tehran at that time. And so I get the feel of it. That becomes familiar.
1: What did the works you read with your women students at the time say to them?
10: Well, at first, for them it was awkward. The books become a place where they all agreed on. These girls were very different one from the other. You had one who was fiercely secular, and you had one who was fiercely Muslim. In real life, I mean, outside the classroom, they most probably wouldn't talk to one another. But in that class, they learned to communicate and to connect. And we all, including myself, reached a sort of magic in the way we, through the book, became more ourselves through becoming the other.
1: The film stars several Iranian-born actors, and notably Golshifteh Farahani, who plays you.
10: Yes.
1: She lives in France now. She can't live in Iran now. Several other actors in the film can't live in Iran. What is it like to be banned from your homeland?
10: You know, you can't digest it at first. It takes a while to understand what this means, to be banned, to be made invisible. And there is a scene in the movie where the character Azar is ready to leave home, and she's standing in front of the mirror and putting her scarf and her robe on, and the expression in her face is a sort of fear, because by and by she disappears into this garment that is from head to foot black. And so my feeling was that they are, this is not a political fight. This is an existential one.
1: Do you miss Iran?
10: Yes. I miss the Iran that I will never find again, because they changed it so much. You know, but what they couldn't change was the soul and heart of the people. Could I tell you an anecdote about
1: Please.
10: This? Well, you know, at the beginning when these guys came to power, one of the first things they did was to bring down the statues of the king and the royal family and change the name of the streets. But then they decided to bring down the statue of our epic poet, Ferdowsi, whom they consider dangerous because he offers a different Iran through his epic. There, the Iranian people stood firm. And I thought, how fantastic that they can bring down the statue of the Shah, but they can't touch the poet.
1: Mm-hmm. How do you feel about what's going on now, right now, this week?
10: I feel outraged. And then I remembered something my mother said the last day I was in Tehran. She kept following me around and tell me, tell them, tell them. And she meant tell them how over here they try to isolate us from the world, tell us that the world doesn't care about us. You tell them the truth. You reveal the truth. And I felt that that is my duty as a writer. As James Baldwin says, writers are witnesses. They don't make judgment. They reveal truth. Mm. I remember my father telling me Iran is an ancient land and it has been invaded and attacked many times. But what gives us some identity is our poetry. That is the one that has stayed with us for these thousands of years. And so that is what literature does. It becomes guardians of memory. And without it, we can't live.
1: Azar Nafisi, her 2003 book, Reading Lolita in Tehran, has been made into a film. It's in theaters now and on several streaming platforms. Thank you so much for being with us.
10: Thank you. Always, always a pleasure.
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0: and you're listening to Weekend Edition from NPR News. Imagine, it's 1881. You're in New York City. You're hungry. And you sit down for an exquisite meal at the celebrated Delmonico's. Your server hands you the passport to your meal, a menu. What will you eat? Perhaps the biche de crevice, crayfish soup with cognac and cream, or maybe the aspic de foie gras? This 1881 menu and tens of thousands of others lives at the New York Public Library.
1: The roots of the collection begin with the collecting efforts of a lady named Miss Frank E. Butoff.
0: Michael Inman is the Susan Jaffe Tane Curator of Rare Books at the New York Public Library. On New Year's Day in 1900, Butoff decided to take a menu after she ate at a New York restaurant. She then became devoted to cultivating this culinary collection.
1: Within a few months' time, she had obtained and then donated over 1,000 additional menus to the library. And it was really at that point, it became, as she herself admitted, pretty much the sole focus of her life.
0: At the time Butoff died in 1924, she had collected about 25,000 menus.
1: To collect them, she proactively sought them out. She asked restaurants for examples, either in person or usually by writing letters to them. And she would advertise in newspapers and trade publications. And she also promoted the library's menu collection in the press.
0: Menus from restaurants, hotels, passenger trains, ocean liners, airplanes, state dinners, and anniversary meals were all sent to the New York Public Library, and they had to be immaculate.
1: She insisted that the menus be clean, pristine, not bent or soiled in any way.
2: The collection shows us the exact period where dining changes from an elites-only aristocratic imitation of the finest European dining towards what we know more today as the classic American restaurant.
0: That's Stephen Lurie, a writer based in Brooklyn. He created a data visualization of a bunch of the library's menus for a website called The Pudding. Lurie says, look closely at these menus and you can see the entire dining industry begin to change. Elaborate multi-course meals were being phased out.
2: And so you start to have not only a la carte menus where you pick one or two things, but the presence and the rise of specials and combo meals and even takeout.
0: Businesses were now appealing to the middle class, offering meals that were faster and cheaper.
2: Of course, what happens later in the 20th century is the fast food revolution that then mixes even more timeliness and affordability into our culinary mix. But this is really the first step.
0: The library's menu collection kept growing long after Butoff's death. They now have about 55,000 menus from the 1840s to the present. And Michael Inman of the library says people use the collection for all kinds of things. For example,
1: chefs who are looking for inspiration, perhaps. It's used by graphic designers because they're beautifully decorated. They're used by filmmakers and theater professionals who are wanting to make sure that their production's props are period correct. They've been used by economists who are looking for historical cost of living data.
0: And if you have a takeout menu from your favorite dim sum place down the street, hold on to it. It could become an artifact one day. This is NPR News.
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5: I'm Louise Schiavone with these headlines. The National Weather Service says a dangerous heat wave will settle in this weekend over parts of Utah, Colorado, Idaho, Montana, and the Dakotas. Forecasters say temperatures will be 100 and above, and there's a solid chance that heat records will be broken. A wildfire destroyed a remote expat community in southern Spain overnight. At least 12 people were killed, several are missing, as victims try to outrun the flames in cars and on foot. Spain has advanced to the World Cup semifinals with a 2-1 win over Belgium. Six World Cup teams are left standing. Later today, Norway plays England. Tonight, Argentina against Switzerland. I'm Louise Schiavone, NPR News, Washington.

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2: 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I'm Amy Goodman.
1: Amy Goodman created Democracy Now! 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Now the hour-long program of journalism and progressive commentary airs worldwide every morning online, in addition to the public and community stations that have carried it for three decades. 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
3: Amy Goodman is always on the move, always asking questions. That's what the film captures, even in the opening scene, as she pursues Donald Trump's climate advisor, Wells Griffith, during the 2018 United Nations Climate Summit.
4: Can you tell us what you think about President Trump saying climate change is a hoax? You can answer the question. Are you not speaking to the press here?
3: He tries to dodge her.
5: I'm sorry, I'm running late for a meeting. Thanks.
4: Right, but you weren't running late when you're just standing there, so.
3: Goodman doesn't give up. She runs after him upstairs and down corridors until he ducks behind a locked door. The documentary shows Goodman questioning other people in power and also talking with people on the ground during times of social and political unrest.
6: It came from my Jewish education that you ask questions.
7: Sharif, can you talk about what's happened on the Gaza Strip?
8: From ground zero,
9: from East Timor.
10: Does we deplane in Haiti?
11: From Georgia's death row prison.
12: She's fearless. Oh, my God. I was in awe watching the film. It shows her just relentless.
3: Actress and activist Jane Fonda told NPR she was so impressed with the documentary, she signed on to be an executive producer. Fonda says Democracy Now! Is a vital alternative media outlet.
12: I bow before Amy Goodman. She has been so important to American democracy. Showing people what independent journalism looks like. It takes courage. That's Amy Goodman. It takes stamina. That's Amy Goodman.
3: The film was made by Tia Lesson and Carl Diehl, known for their collaborations with director Michael Moore. Over the years, Goodman had interviewed the duo about their award-winning films such as Trouble the Water and The Janes. For this documentary, they focused their camera on Goodman and her career.
13: We started making it in earnest after the president in his first term proclaimed that the press was the enemy of the people, which was just outrageous and chilling.
3: Lesson says they wanted to shadow the work of the investigative journalist who's faced criticism, attacks, and arrests for her reporting.
13: She calls us her two Academy Award nominated stalkers. Off I went chasing after Amy Goodman as she chased after the politicians, the billionaires.
14: We went from being filmmaker and subject to chasing Amy and just trying to keep up.
13: In fact, we were going to call the film Chasing Amy at one point, but the title was taken.
3: Instead, they called it Steal the Story, Please, in part a send-up of Abby Hoffman's revolutionary hand guide, Steal This Book. More specifically, the film's title is taken from one of Democracy Now!'s missions, Steal This Story, to dare other media outlets to cover the stories they do. The film includes 30 years of archival footage from Democracy Now!, including Goodman facing down soldiers in Nigeria and reporting on Native Americans protesting an oil pipeline in North Dakota. In one harrowing account from 1991, Goodman recounts how she and reporter Alan Nairn were eyewitnesses to a massacre by Indonesian troops during a memorial procession in East Timor.
15: Without any warning, military opened fire on the protesters. They put the guns to our heads.
3: Goodman recalls how soldiers killed hundreds of pro-independence demonstrators and severely beat her and Nairn, leaving him with a fractured skull. Their reporting sparked international outrage and helped propel Goodman's career. Some of her critics call her a left-wing activist, but to her supporters, Goodman's journalism is uncompromising, rooted in her refusal to take any government funding, corporate sponsorship, underwriting, or advertising revenue for her show.
8: You know, you don't mess with Amy Goodman.
3: Radio producer Dave Isay, who appears in the film, is familiar to NPR audiences. He created StoryCorps, the oral history project that airs on Morning Edition. When we meet up in Brooklyn, Isay tells me Goodman is one of a kind.
8: I don't agree with all of Amy's politics. I agree with some of them, but you can't help but respect the spirit and the conviction in someone like Amy, who has such a strong moral compass, and she'll take any risk. She'll climb any mountain. She's an old school, hard-nosed, tough journalist.
3: Isay says he owes much of his career to Goodman. He ditched med school to go into radio after she encouraged him to pursue a story other news outlets rejected. Goodman has mentored many other journalists, too. In fact, Isay and I both met her in the late 1980s at the Pacifica radio station in New York, where she produced the evening news.
9: Oh, my.
3: At the Democracy Now! Studio in Manhattan, my editor, Mateen, and I meet up with Goodman, who I had not seen in years.
9: You're the one who taught me how to cut tape on reel-to-reel edit. And splice back in the day, WBAI.
10: Of course. And I mean, Mandoline, I can't even believe this, that you're here.
3: Goodman sits down to talk to us about her brand of journalism without the typical pundits.
16: To hear original thinkers talking about how we deal with the huge problems of the world. This is what independent media looks like. As the corporate media both crumbles and consolidates.
3: For decades, she's focused on political and social movements around the globe.
16: Those who care about war and peace, who care about racial and economic justice, who care about LGBTQ issues and the anti-immigrant crackdown, who care about climate change, the fate of the planet, are not a fringe minority, not even a silent majority. It's raucous, it's rowdy, people are organizing. It just doesn't hit the corporate media radar screen.
3: Goodman is very private, so to agree to star in a film about her life and work was a stretch.
16: It was extremely awkward for me. It was a personal sacrifice, but I feel independent media is so important to get the word out. I said yes to these two stalkers in my life, but after all, they were so remarkable themselves, it was a small price to pay.
3: After an hour, Goodman has to run to catch a flight, on tour with the film at film festivals and community gatherings. She's been on the road at sold-out screenings, with proceeds donated to local community radio and TV stations. As we dash with her down 7th Avenue, she gushes about her dog, Zazu, a cuddly Shih Tzu Bichon she brings with her everywhere.
17: Zazu. She's my news hound, the leading paparazzi of our day.
3: Before rushing into the subway, Goodman urges us to visit a nearby landmark, once home to famous artists, musicians, and writers.
17: The residents traded their paintings for rent for decades. This is where Patti Smith lived. If you go into the back of the cafe, it's a picture of Roy Cohen, and you see his car. It's incredible. You can ask for that picture. Tell him Amy Goodman said hi.
3: It turns out one of the most well-known journalists of our time is also an unofficial tour guide of the Chelsea Hotel. Mandalit Del Barco, NPR News.
1: Fairbanks is a town on the top of the world where the summer sun never sets. In 1993, two sisters were found murdered there. Rebecca Wright Stevens was the local public defender at the time.
18: Even natives didn't attempt the 500-mile trip to Fairbanks over the roadless tundra, which meant that in all likelihood, the killer was somewhere among us.
1: And that murder is part of an ongoing epidemic.
18: Last year, there were 5,000 indigenous women in Alaska and elsewhere that went missing, were murdered, never found or accounted for.
1: Tomorrow morning on Weekend Edition Sunday with Aisha, Rebecca Wright Stevens and her new book, The Sisters of the Midnight Sun. 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A voice of soccer for millions of fans in the U.S. and around the world. Andres Cantor. World Cups, they come and go. But as Telemundo's play-by-play announcer, he is as much a fixture of the World Cup as players who flop on the ground to try to draw a yellow card. He's also appeared in The Simpsons and Muppets Most Wanted and many, many ads, like the one from Visa we've just heard. Andres Cantor joins us now from Kansas City, Missouri. Thanks so much for being with us.
19: How are you, Scott? Thank you for having me.
1: How has this World Cup compared with the 10 World Cups that you've called?
19: Well, definitely it's different because it was the largest World Cup in history with 48 teams, with 104 matches and 39 days of competitions. It's been a long, long winding road. I was fortunate enough to be in all three countries. I was in Canada, in Vancouver. I was in Guadalajara and Monterrey, Mexico, and throughout the U.S. So definitely that is something which has been totally different than the other World Cups, especially the last one, where the tournament was held in one city, basically. Having said this, it's been wonderful to see the excitement of all three countries, and so many cities have been really, really good.
1: Got to ask you about the Argentina-Egypt game, because it looked like the world champions were about to beat it back home. And then in the 83rd minute, Lionel Messi scores the goal for Argentina that ties the game. The crowd goes wild. You lost your voice?
19: I kind of did. The crowd went so wild, and that is a dome stadium, that the crowd noise got into my headset so much, I couldn't balance my voice on the headsets. So I couldn't hear myself while I was yelling goal. So I had to like take off my headset and try to find my voice in the middle of the crowd. And obviously I was overcome by emotion because, you know, I really thought like pretty much everyone else that was watching the game, Argentina's title reign was coming to an end. So yeah, I did lose my voice for a little bit.
1: How did the, and I apologize for my very bad imitation, but how did the goal start?
19: It started because that's the way I grew up listening to play-by-play in Argentina when I was a kid. Mostly on radio. Everyone in Argentina yells a goal the same way, and pretty much I would say everyone in Latin America. So I always said, Scott, that I never invented something. I don't have any proprietary rights to my goal. I was very lucky and fortunate to be, I guess, in the right place at the right time during the 1994 World Cup when my way of calling games got a lot of attention in the mainstream media.
1: Is there a difference between the Spanish language announcing, say, on Telemundo and, you know, those guys on Fox?
19: Definitely. I'm not passing judgment. Each to his own. Every broadcaster has its own style. In Spanish, it's like we have a feel for the game, you know, we are a little bit more vibrant, if you will. We're a little bit more enthusiastic, to say the least. I'm not saying one is better than the other one. I think it has to do with the way we see soccer in terms of, you know, our cultural identity.
1: You have a most memorable moment in your announcing career?
19: I have many. I can't pinpoint one. Obviously, the last penalty kick that Argentina kicked in 2022 that won the World Cup, that will be one of my fondest memories. Argentina campeón del mundo! Argentina campeón del mundo! Argentina! I have a favorite moment that happened during the 2015 Women's World Cup in Vancouver, when Carly Lloyd scored a hat-trick and one from midfield, truly one of the best goals in World Cup history. I mean, I cherish, you know, every final as a very good memory because I always get the best seat in the house and I'm there in the most important game of this most important tournament around the world.
1: How has soccer changed in the U.S. over the past 30-some years? Because the first World Cup games here were in 1994. You, of course, were there.
19: It has definitely changed in the sense that the fandom is so much greater. Back in 1994, I remember I worked for Univision, which was the only network that carried soccer on a weekly basis. We had either one or two games per weekend. Nowadays, you can watch any league in the world on your phone, on your tablet, on your TV. Kids are much more engaged. The youth movement is incredible. There are more and more kids playing. So the fandom of the game has exponentially grown since 1994.
1: So you'll be announcing the Argentina versus Switzerland game. What are you looking forward to?
19: I'm looking forward to a very close game. I'm looking forward to see if Argentina can respond after the emotional win against Egypt. It is very hot and humid here in Kansas City. But like last night, I went out specifically at the time of the match. I walked about 15 blocks and I was soaked. It was really, really hot and humid. So I think that will be a factor that could play against Argentina because they're not in the best physical shape. But I think overall they're a better team than Switzerland. But this is win or go home. It's clutch time, so we will see who prevails. Hopefully, in my heart, I hope it's Argentina.
1: Well, the world will enjoy hearing you. Andres Cantor, sportscaster for Telemundo and NBC. Thanks so much for being with us. Please rest your voice. We need it.
19: Thank you very much.
1: This is Weekend Edition from NPR News, where B.J. Lederman writes our theme music. I'm Scott Simon.
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0: From NPR News in Washington, D.C., this is Weekend Edition. I'm Scott Simon, this hour on the scene in Houston, where immigration raids have rounded up hundreds this week, and a man was killed. Activists say it's a surge.
1: Every single morning we wake up, we usually have messages from people saying, you know, oh, I saw ICE here, I saw ICE there.
0: And later, how the Maine Senate race changes after Graham Plattner withdraws. Then sports on a World Cup and Wimbledon weekend. And Shannon Sanders' new novel, where ghosts welcome a new family member in the great wherever. First, we have our newscast. Today is Saturday.

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1: Strikes in February. His son, Mujtaba Khamenei, has not been publicly seen since he took power in March, NPR's Hadil Al-Shalshi reports.
2: In his second audio address, Iran's current leader, Ayatollah Mujtaba Khamenei, called his father's killers, quote, criminals, and promised to uphold the late supreme leader's legacy. We pledge to take revenge for your pure blood and all the martyrs of these two wars, Mujtaba Khamenei said, referring to Iran's war with Israel in June 2025 and the current war with the U.S. and Israel. Like his first address in March, Mujtaba Khamenei's speech was read by a news anchor on Iranian state media, and the leader did not appear on camera. Three of Ayatollah Ali Khamenei's sons attended his funeral this week, but his fourth son and successor, Mujtaba Khamenei, was not seen publicly during the days-long procession. Hadil Al-Shalchi, NPR News, Istanbul.
1: The Centers for Disease Control and Prevention says that an American in the Democratic Republic of Congo has tested positive for Ebola. Michael Koloki has more.
3: In a statement, the agency said that the individual, a U.S. citizen who works for a humanitarian organization in the Democratic Republic of Congo, has tested positive for the Bundibugyo strain of Ebola, which has been identified in the current outbreak in Congo. The CDC added that it is working with the patient's employer, other U.S. federal agencies, and partner organizations in Congo to help prevent further transmission of the disease by performing risk assessments that would identify people that the patient had been in contact with. Earlier this week, the UN said that Ebola is continuing to spread in Congo, warning that the true scale of the outbreak has not yet been fully established. For NPR News, I'm Michael Koloki in Nairobi.
1: President Trump's border czar, Tom Homan, is not commenting on the fatal shooting of a man by ICE agents in Houston this week, except to say that the investigation should proceed, and if there was wrongdoing, those responsible will be held to account. The Department of Homeland Security charged that the man killed in Houston, Lorenzo Salgado Araujo, had rammed an ICE vehicle. Attorney Hugo Balderas Ibarra says he represents three witnesses to the shooting who contest the government's initial charge.
4: All three of my clients reiterated that at no point was there ever an agent standing in front of the vehicle, nor was an agent ever placed in the line of danger.
1: He says the men told him an officer shot and killed Salgado Araujo through the passenger side window Tuesday during an attempted traffic stop. A sweeping housing affordability bill became law overnight without a presidential veto or signature, the president protesting inaction on a voter ID bill. This is NPR News.
5: With Montana News, I'm Sherry Quinn. As much of the nation broils under a heat wave, Montana is emerging from days of heavy precipitation and unseasonably cool temperatures. As MTPR's Edward O'Brien reports, experts predict that could benefit our summer fire season.
6: In his most recent July through October wildfire outlook, Dan Borsum said the recent storms tamped down southwest Montana's fire potential from above normal to normal.
7: The timing of the system being the very end of June does support a delay in curing in a lot of areas.
6: Borsum is a meteorologist for the U.S. Wildfire Service. He says the recent precipitation combined with June's cool temperatures has quashed the fire potential from normal to below normal in northwestern and north central Montana.
7: There could be some moisture that comes up here in August to continue the trend of really lower fire potential, but that's not 100% certain in this time.
6: Borsum says last month's generally cool temperatures east of the divide suggests the fire potential there should be subdued at least until the end of July. He emphasizes normal fire potential still means fire is possible. Experts say three quarters of last summer's wildfires were human-caused. Montanans are urged to recreate responsibly. Reporting from Missoula, I'm Edward O'Brien.
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3: This is Weekend Edition from NPR News. I'm Scott Simon. Thank you for being with us. There is an uneasy calm in the Middle East at the moment after Iran struck ships in the Strait of Hormuz, and President Trump declared the ceasefire over and ordered strikes on targets across Iran. The on-again, off-again fighting is the latest indicator that the U.S. may be engulfed in a conflict with no clear end or even a goal in sight almost a month after signing the Memorandum of Understanding. Dominic Tierney teaches political science at Swarthmore College and joins us now. Professor, thanks for being with us.
4: My pleasure.
3: Let's be blunt. Has the Iran war become a quagmire?
4: Well, it does seem that way. The United States is stuck in a difficult military campaign that it cannot extricate itself from. And the tragedy of this is that this is not a new experience for the United States. In fact, it's part of a longer story where America has struggled in war for many decades. You know, up until World War II, the U.S. won virtually every war that it fought. And since World War II, the United States has barely won a war and instead has endured a string of stalemates and defeats and quagmires, Korea, Vietnam, Iraq, Afghanistan, and now potentially the Iran war.
3: Well, let me ask, because the United States is routinely acknowledged for having the strongest military in the world. Did it, in this case, overestimate its military capability to destroy Iran's nuclear program and bring about a popular uprising?
4: I think that that is unquestionably the case. You know, when wars begin, leaders often have hubris, you know, and overconfidence. And they think that, you know, the war will be over before the leaves turn brown, back in World War One, or you think of George W. Bush in the Iraq War, or now in Iran, where Trump seems to have believed that the regime was teetering and would be quickly toppled, and perhaps we could have a kind of another Venezuela, where a pro-U.S. Regime is essentially installed at very minimal cost. And that's just not how the war evolved. And this just adds another chapter to America's long and difficult story of modern war.
3: What has each side accomplished or lost? I mean, President Trump called for regime change, and Iran did just bury one supreme leader.
4: So, you know, there aren't necessarily any real winners in the war because it's been costly for all sides. You know, talking about who won a war is almost like talking about who won an earthquake, right? It's devastating all around. And Iran has undoubtedly suffered, you know, loss of military capabilities. But the United States has also suffered. You know, 13 Americans have been killed. Many have been wounded. A lot of U.S. bases have been hit. The key point is that the regime is arguably in a stronger position now than it was when the war began. And we saw that with the recent funeral of the killed supreme leader, with apparently a lot of nationwide support. So the war has not achieved the goals that Trump laid out and other U.S. officials laid out, which I have to say were very confusing and sometimes a little contradictory or in tension at the start of the war. So we've ended up in a campaign that has not achieved the core goals. Iran is stronger, although it has been punished, and the U.S. is trying to get out of the ditch.
3: What's your estimation been of negotiating teams so far? Are they negotiating or drawing out the process?
4: Well, I think they're doing both. You know, you shouldn't expect a quick diplomatic resolution to this war. The single, arguably, the single most difficult task that an American president can face as a leader is extricating the U.S. from one of these failed wars. It's the supreme challenge, and I wish it didn't happen so frequently, but it does. And when you look back at some of these other wars, the it's often taken a long time to get out of them. So the U.S. was negotiating for 2 years to get out of the Korean War. It took 5 years to negotiate a way out of the Vietnam War. We spent 3 months in Vietnam just negotiating the shape of the table around which we would negotiate with the other side. And similarly, it took years to get out of Afghanistan. So this is not going to be a quick process. We're only in the middle of the movie here. And we've got to be ready for a difficult process of extrication.
3: Dominic Tierney is chair of political science at Swarthmore College. Professor, thanks so much for being with us.
4: It was my pleasure. Thank you.
3: Residents of the Houston neighborhood of Magnolia Park say they had already been seeing more immigration agents before Tuesday's attempted traffic stop in which agents shot and killed 52-year-old Lorenzo Salgado Orojo. And now the people of Magnolia Park are reeling, as NPR's Sergio Martinez Beltran reports from the ground.
0: It's sweltering near the corner of Canal Street in Houston. Dozens of prayer candles, flowers, Mexican and American flags adorn the area where 52-year-old Lorenzo Salgado Araujo was killed by immigration agents.
5: In a largely historically Hispanic community, it feels like you're mourning your own family member, like a part of your community.
0: Esmeralda Ledesma is an immigrant rights activist with Woody Juntos, a Houston-based organization. She says this neighborhood is predominantly working class and a place where Hispanics have come and thrived.
5: We have a lot of industry surrounding. So to the east, you have the Ship Channel and a lot of oil refineries, as well as down to the south. So, yeah, definitely at the heart of industry and very working class.
0: Lorenzo Salgado Araujo was killed on Tuesday by immigration agents after picking up workers to head to a construction site. The man had been in the U.S. for nearly 35 years and had 3 sons. The Department of Homeland Security says Salgado Araujo used his van as a weapon against an immigration officer, a statement witnesses have refuted. An attorney representing two of the men in the van with Salgado Araujo told reporters Friday agents were never in front of the van and that the shots came from the side of the car. There's not a lot of evidence at this point. DHS says the agents did not have body cameras. Ignacio Guerrero has been in the neighborhood for about 4 decades. He says in the past, ICE agents would arrest people. Now he says they shoot to kill. Neighbors who talked to NPR said they have felt safe in this area, but now they feel in danger. Not because of criminals, but because of an increased presence of federal immigration agents. How much of an increase is unclear. DHS did not respond to NPR's request of a breakdown of arrests in Houston over the last 8 weeks. But neighbors and immigrant rights organizations told NPR they have been tracking potential sightings on social media and community-run chats. They say they've seen an uptick in reports. Cesar Espinosa is the executive director of Families and Students in the Fight, best known as FIEL. It is a Houston-based immigrant rights organization.
6: FIEL has 60,000 members in the greater Houston area, so we have literally eyes and ears everywhere, and every single morning we wake up, we usually have messages from people saying, you know, oh, I saw ICE here, I saw ICE there.
0: Espinosa says the agents in Houston have followed what he says is the same tactic.
6: They usually target people in working class communities and working class neighborhoods in the early morning hours as people are getting ready to go to work.
7: Los he visto, sí. Andan en los carros que no están marcados.
0: I've seen them. They are in unmarked vehicles, says Maria Guadalupe Rodriguez. She's a permanent U.S. resident and lives in the area. Rodriguez says the killing of Salgado Araujo has left her feeling rage.
7: Si tú quieres deportar a alguien, tú no necesitas una pistola.
0: If you want to deport someone, you don't need a gun. She blames President Trump and his policies for the latest tragedy. The shooting of Salgado Araujo has broken Omar's heart. The 30-year-old electrician grew up in this neighborhood. He asked NPR to identify him by his middle name because he has undocumented family.
8: There's people that's actually trying to make a living and, like, go to work and do something for themselves, provide for the family, get a better future, and they target them just because they're Mexican.
0: For Omar, this moment feels personal.
8: That could have been my brother, and it would have hurt a lot, man.
0: He says he voted for Trump once, but in the last election, he did not. Omar says Trump vowed to go after the criminals. Instead, Omar says Trump is going after the people building America's homes. Sergio Martinez Beltran, NPR News, Houston.
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2: 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This is Alice Sauter with your weather forecast for today, the 11th of July. West of the Divide today, mostly sunny with highs in the mid-80s to mid-90s. A slight chance of morning showers and wind in the afternoon. Missoula, Polson, Libby, and Eureka, highs up to 92 degrees. Kalispell, Whitefish, and Thompson Falls, highs up to 91. Butte, Hamilton, and Deer Lodge, highs up to 93. And Phillipsburg, a high of 90. In central Montana, a heat advisory begins at noon today and continues through 9 p.m. Monday for the Helena Valley. Tomorrow, sunny and warm with highs in the upper 80s to upper 90s. Great Falls, Helena, and White Sulphur Springs, highs up to 94, Browning, a high of 85. In southwest Montana, a heat advisory begins at noon today and continues through 9 p.m. Monday for the Gallatin Valley, Beaverhead, and Western Madison Valley. Today, sunny with highs in the upper 80s to mid-90s. Southwest winds and a chance of rain. Bozeman and Dillon both with highs up to 96. 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
3: 100 acres. The CDC says a U.S. citizen who works for a humanitarian organization in the Democratic Republic of Congo has tested positive for Ebola. A variety of agencies are retracing the individual's contacts prior to his diagnosis to try to prevent the further spread of the disease. One of the strongest storms in the Pacific this year, Typhoon Bavi, is bearing down on the Philippines, Taiwan, and China. Flooding, landslides, and evacuations are reported in the affected regions. I'm Louise Schiavone, NPR News, Washington.

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1: This is Weekend Edition from NPR News. I'm Scott Simon. Maine Democrats have a little more than 2 weeks to pick a new candidate to take on incumbent Republican Senator Susan Collins. Graham Plattner, who had won the June primary, withdrew from the race this week, days after Political reported on a rape allegation from a former girlfriend, which Plattner denies. There had been other red flags during Plattner's campaign, a tattoo that resembled a Nazi symbol, reports of unsettling behavior from other former girlfriends, and an admission that he was sexting women outside of his marriage. We are joined now by Republican strategist Liam Donovan in our studios. Thanks so much for being with us.
2: Scott's great to be here.
1: Democrats had seen Senator Collins as very vulnerable this cycle, and defeating her perhaps their best opportunity to flip control of the Senate. Is that still the case?
2: I think it's still the case that they have to win Maine to have a plausible path to the Senate. The math and the map of this cycle mean it is largely going through Trump country, through battlegrounds that Republicans have won in previous presidential cycles. This is the only state where there is a Republican sitting in a state that Vice President Harris and President Biden previously won.
1: We just went through some of the allegations that had been made about Graham Plattner, and we can imagine that Senator Collins and her team were preparing to run against him. Do they have to throw that strategy out now?
2: I think they certainly do, in the sense that the heaps of opposition research against Graham Plattner are no longer operative. But it's Democrats that are kind of reeling here, in the sense that it's better than Graham Plattner at his worst, but it is still worse than Graham Plattner at his high points, where they had all the energy and they had a relatively united party. I think they're left with a handful of also-rans coming off recent losses, not exactly setting the world on fire, and several of them have lost to Senator Collins in the past.
1: Does it necessarily represent a new opportunity for Republicans or a new challenge?
2: I do think it's a challenge, in the sense that there's a reset. And so in a sense, it's somewhat like the summer in 2024, where Democrats were dealing with a weakened Biden. There was a great deal of relief when they pushed him out. But of course, they were left with the Kamala Harris, who was not ultimately able to get across the finish line. I think it's a very similar moment. Plattner was weak. Biden was weak. But that does not necessarily mean that this is as easy of a race as they thought it would be at the beginning of the cycle.
1: What's the national Senate map look like to Republicans now?
2: Like I said, it does run through Republican territory. If you look elsewhere, there are a few states that are not layups for Republicans, but certainly places where Democrats haven't had great fortunes in the past. The most obvious place that Democrats have the best chance to win is in North Carolina. The mix of an open seat left by Tom Tillis, a popular former governor in Roy Cooper, great deal of money, and just a state that's right on the knife edge. I think that's the most obvious pickup. It's a big drop off after that. To get the states that they need elsewhere, let's say it's Ohio, let's say it's Texas, Iowa, Alaska, those are sort of the four others that are in this mix. You'd need to have a night where it's something like Democrats favored by 8, 9, 10 points compared to the 2024 election, which is entirely possible, but that's a big leap.
1: There is a palpable anti-incumbent mood among voters. What do you think Republicans should be saying to those voters?
2: I think it's a fair point, in the sense that Republicans won by virtue of the dissatisfaction of the electorate in 2024 and big promises about how things were going to get better. I think Republicans need to do two things. Number one, remind voters of the things that they were able to do with the power that they had. I mean, things like the One Big Beautiful Bill, the tax cuts that they were able to implement that included popular things like no taxes on tips, no taxes on overtime, no taxes on Social Security in the form of the senior deduction. But I think the flip side of that is, if they can point to their Democratic opponents and tie them to an unpopular national party, but particularly paint their opponents as out of step with the voters, I think that's the best chance. You have to demonstrate that you've done something with the power you've given and paint the picture of what it might look like in an environment where people like Abdul Syed in Michigan or the AOCs of the world are in positions of power. That's the picture they need to paint to really fire up their own voters. That's less about persuading independents and more the threat for Republicans is they need their voters to turn out. Otherwise, you're in for a rough night.
1: What do Republicans say about Iran?
2: They need Iran to be put to bed in time for energy costs to come down. This is one where the message was never fully delivered to voters as to what we were doing and why. I think there's a level of patience on the Republican side for what the president's goals are there. I think there's a little muddiness now that we've got a ceasefire that's on and off. But I think the real question is, how quickly can we get something that sticks? If we're still thinking and talking about Iran heading into the fall, I think that's bad news for Republicans.
1: Liam Donovan, who formerly worked with the National Republican Senatorial Committee, thanks so much for being with us.
2: Thank you, Scott. Appreciate it.
1: And now it's time for sports. World Cup quarterfinals! And France just keeps Mbappeing along. And Arthur Ferry's winning streak ended at Wimbledon. Howard Bryant joins us. Howard, how are you?
3: Good morning, Scott Simon. How are you?
1: I'm fine, thank you. And Spain's looking pretty good, too. They won 2-1. Norway versus England kicks off later today. Argentina and Switzerland will be in prime time. What are you looking for?
3: Are you wearing your Viking horns right now?
1: It's hard to get the radio headset over the Viking horns, but, you know, ordinarily they're around. I'm torn between Norway and England. I have often rooted for England in the past, but this Norway team's so appealing.
3: So much fun. It's all been, I mean, that's been the great thing. I think that one of the things that we always talk about on this program and obviously as sports fans and journalists for forever is that so much of the games go into the business of the sport. So much of it go into the labor and the money and the dissatisfaction and the contracts and all of it. And then once the games are played, the fun takes over and you realize why everyone's here and that the players are they make the game and why we enjoy it. England hasn't won the World Cup, as we all know, since 1966. And suddenly that sort of makes them sort of fun underdogs, if it's such a thing to say about England. But Norway has been fantastic. Oh. I mean, one of the great things about this tournament has been how you take over these cities and you begin to have your adopted teams. And these two teams have been, they've really been enjoyable for the last few weeks, and it'll be good to see how they come out of it. And then, of course, on the other side of it, too, the Egypt-Argentina match was unbelievable. Oh, I felt very bad for Egypt. They were so close. And also, Argentina's the defending champs. So you've got, you know, you've got three of the powerhouses. You've got Spain, you've got France, of course, and you've got Argentina lurking. But you also have some teams that haven't been there before, haven't been there in a very, very long time. Really good stuff.
1: Can anyone beat France? You know,
3: they are the
1: Fox's British announcing team terms it, you know, that's comprehensive in the victories.
3: They are outstanding and fun to watch. And once again, I'm a tournament watcher. And so being able to watch Mbappe play, I don't watch the Premier League all the time. Mm-hmm. So being able to see him on the world stage is remarkable. But let's also not forget, you've got maybe the greatest player of all time, Messi, also on the other half of the bracket. Can anybody beat France? I think they are the overwhelming favorite, but what do I know? I mean, this is why they play. Let's watch and see, but never discount the defending champions, and that's Argentina.
1: Wimbledon, the women's final, is currently underway. Can we pause a moment for you to talk about Arthur Ferry?
3: Absolutely. But, you know, Scott, because of you and your, you know, being the big tennis fan that you are and so many American audiences, Wimbledon changed the time. The match does not begin until 11 o'clock to accommodate American audiences. So we're not quite there yet. But the women's final begins in about 90 minutes. And so we'll see how that goes. Unbelievable match going on, but going to happen between Muhova and Noskova. But yes, Arthur Ferry, unbelievable story. The great We used to talk about, you know, England not winning the World Cup since 1966. Well, remember, we hadn't talked about Wimbledon, not having a Wimbledon champion since Fred Perry, and then Andy Murray took care of that in 2013 and then won it again in 2016. But Ferry was a fantastic story, a wild card. Guy came out of nowhere, ranked 114th in the world, and then he's from Wimbledon Village. This never happens. It was a fantastic story for 2 weeks. Alexander Zverev took care of it. But once again, the enjoyment of these games has been these individual stories. Guys come out of nowhere. Players come out and just give you these magical moments. And Arthur Ferry gave everybody in England 2 weeks worth of fun.
1: Yeah. Howard Bryant, so wonderful to talk to you. Thanks so much. Talk to you again soon.
3: Oh, my pleasure, Scott.
1: Going a little tired of just sitting by the pool or lounging on a beach or curled up on your couch under the chilled caress of the air conditioner? Any brain rot yet? Well, we have an antidote for your summer stupor. Read some nonfiction. NPR's Books We Love has some great recommendations, including these from some of our colleagues.
4: Hi, it's Debbie Elliott, and I cover the American South for NPR News. The book I'm recommending is When It's Darkness on the Delta, How America's Richest Soil Became Its Poorest Land by W. Ralph Eubanks. It's the story of the beautiful yet tragic pull of the Mississippi Delta. It's a region that gave us the blues, and it's a landscape that produces agricultural riches, yet it remains among the most poverty-stricken regions in the country. Eubanks examines why this place, a place his father once thought presented opportunity for black farmers, has never lived up to that promise, despite generations of people who have tried to break free from the Delta's plantation economy. He argues real change requires grappling with the difficult legacies of slavery, sharecropping, and Jim Crow. But he does find hope in the work of resilient locals who are determined to revitalize the Delta.
5: I'm Emily Fang, and over the last year, I've spent a lot of time in the Middle East, including in Syria, because of the end of the former Assad regime there in late 2024. And the Syrian civil war that ended as a result was so destructive and messy. It essentially became a proxy conflict, and it had massive consequences for not just the Middle East, but also the U.S. and Europe. And I'd been looking for something that could encompass these shades of gray with Syria's civil war. And that book was Days of Love and Rage by Anand Gopal. The book is not just a sweeping overview of Syrian modern history, but it's also so brilliantly and evocatively told through the eyes of about half a dozen Syrians. And it's told in a way that's so intimate and so detailed that although I never met these people, I wasn't in Syria during the civil war, I felt like I knew them and I knew the lives they lived. And that is the ultimate measure of success for a literary nonfiction book.
6: Hi, my name is Isabella Gomez Sarmiento. I'm a reporter with NPR Music. My pick for this summer's Books We Love is the book My Mother's Daughter by Tracy Clark Flory. It's a story about how when Tracy Clark Flory was a teenager, she found out her mother had gotten pregnant around her age and given the baby up for adoption. They didn't talk about it much again, but decades later, after her mom's death, Clark Flory decided to find her half-sister and figure out what really happened all of those years ago. Through her investigations, she learned that in 1965, her mom was sent off to a home for unwed mothers, where she and other women were coerced into giving up their children. The book is part memoir, part investigation, and in it, Clark Flory uses her family's story to dig into a larger history of who is considered worthy of motherhood in America and at what cost.
1: Those book recommendations again, My Mother's Daughter, Days of Love and Rage, and When It's Darkness on the Delta. And for more books we've loved so far this year, you can head to npr.org/books.

0: And you're listening to Weekend Edition from NPR News. Weather watchers record all sorts of data, temperature, wind speed, atmospheric pressure. And at one outpost in Massachusetts, fruit. Member station WBUR's Bianca Garcia reports.
1: A wild blueberry bush grows atop the tallest mountain in the greater Boston area. There are plenty of blueberries here on Great Blue Hill. They're native to the region. But one shrub in particular is special. Scientists have been recording the date of the first ripe blueberry for more than 100 years.
2: You just never know, and it happens so quick sometimes.
1: Amanda Jolly is the deputy weather chief at the Blue Hill Observatory. She keeps an eye on the bush starting in May.
2: It almost seems like overnight, it just pops.
1: Each time she checks for blueberries, she also records the weather. She reads a humidity sensor, temperature gauge, and rain catcher. And this year, she let NPR listen in on her blueberry updates.
3: Friday, June 5th. The leaves are a lot fuller than they were.
4: The blueberries themselves are still green.
3: June 11th, the size of a small pea.
4: June 19th, they just have dramatically changed in color.
1: Until...
4: today is Wednesday, June 24th, and we have our first ripe blueberry.
1: There is only one way to know for sure. Jolly's colleague, Matthew Douglas, actually beat her to finding the berry.
5: I'm the one that tasted the ripe blueberry. It wasn't sweet and it wasn't tart. It was just kind of in between.
1: From all that taste testing, the scientists at Blue Hill have been able to identify a trend. On average, the bush ripens about a week earlier than it did in the 1800s. Jolly says blueberry bushes respond to the weather, rainfall, temperature, and sunlight.
2: The blueberry bush doesn't have a calendar. It doesn't know when it's supposed to ripen. It is out in the elements 24/7, 365, all seasons.
1: And those seasons are changing. The observatory's data shows that Blue Hill is warming faster than other parts of the country. The date of the first ripe fruit bounces around from year to year. This year's berry actually came later than average. But when you look at how the bush has changed over decades, it's clear that the berries are ripening earlier. That trend is only visible because the observatory has been keeping this record for 141 years. No breaks.
6: This is phenomenal. This is rare. This is really rare. It's really special.
1: Teresa Crimmins is an associate professor at the University of Arizona studying how plants react to the seasons. The Blue Hill scientists haven't fully analyzed their data yet. But Crimmins says the trend they observed with the blueberries is happening all over nature as a result of climate change.
6: Winter is shrinking, and we see, as a consequence, plants and animals largely undergoing their seasonal transitions, especially spring and summer, earlier than they used to in previous decades.
1: This, of course, is something that people who grow and harvest blueberries already know. Wild blueberries are a thing in the Northeast this time of year. During the summer, people are all about finding them, picking them, and eating them. But warm springs can be lethal for the crop. Higher temperatures can fool blueberry bushes into flowering earlier, which makes them more vulnerable to being killed in a late frost. Ashley Field is a farmer in Midcoast, Maine, and co-owner of Fields Fields Blueberries. 3 years ago, she lost 80% of her crop to a frost.
7: It's very heartbreaking, I think, was the biggest impact. It's just hard to see all of those beautiful white blossoms basically just turn brown and shrivel up.
1: Her blueberries ripen a little later than Blue Hill because she's further north. One can only hope they hold out a little longer. For NPR News, I'm Bianca Garcia in Milton, Massachusetts.
0: And good to be along with you this morning. This is NPR News.
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11: I'm Louise Schiavone with these headlines. Spain and France are experiencing intense heat waves with temperatures often exceeding 104 degrees. It's contributed to several wildfires across both countries. Europe is warming faster than the global average. A wildfire destroyed a remote expat community in southern Spain overnight. At least 12 people were killed, several are missing, as victims try to outrun the flames in cars and on foot. Spain has advanced to the World Cup semifinals with a 2-1 victory over Belgium. Six teams are left in play. Later today, Norway plays England. Tonight, Argentina plays Switzerland. I'm Louise Schiavone, NPR News, Washington.

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1: 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I'm Scott Simon. Wedding season is in full swing.
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1: 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Virtual reality dance lessons are here to help.
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3: I am transported to a spacious digital dance studio where I encounter a computer-generated coach.
5: That's my dance partner there, the handsome gentleman in the white shirt open to his navel.
4: Yes.
3: Okay. First, the coach demonstrates a basic box step.
6: Watch me now. One, step back with the right foot. Two, step to the side with the left foot. Three.
3: He then instructs me to hold his hand. I do my best to look him in the eye, not the navel.
6: Stand on the starting footsteps to begin. One, two, three, four, five, six. One, two, three.
3: My dance partner is not only handsome, he's also patient as I stagger about in my headset.
6: Do not worry, foundations take time. Let's try that again. Work on grounding your steps more intentionally to stay in position.
3: Huang says he came up with the idea for Dance Guru a couple of years ago, out of frustration.
4: I always wanted to learn to dance, and I was always terrible at it. And I always ended up kind of stopping midway through the lessons.
3: He says he realized a lot of beginners were facing the same struggles.
4: Private lessons are too expensive, and you feel like you're always forgetting the dance steps, right? And you cannot find a partner to dance with. So I figured, you know, maybe I can create something like this.
3: Dance Guru offers tutorials in salsa, bachata, waltz, and cha-cha. The virtual instructors are based on real-life dance teachers. Huang used motion capture technology to record their movements. Dance Guru is among a small but growing number of apps that use virtual reality to teach social dance.
7: Take my hand.
3: In the next booth over, people are trying out a similar app called Trip the Light. It offers salsa lessons as well as more freestyle options where you can dance with a partner without having to learn specific steps.
8: I think everyone learns a little bit differently.
3: Ariana Katana is a trained contemporary dancer and dance content creator on YouTube and Twitch.
8: So unless you have a game that has lots of different ways of teaching, you're going to have things that work for some people and don't work for others.
3: She says the new VR dance instruction apps still have a ways to go to become truly user-friendly.
8: It's hard to dance with a headset on.
3: But Katana says these tools have a lot of potential, especially when it comes to giving people the confidence they need to impress a dance partner at a wedding in real life. Chloe Veltman, NPR News, Long Beach, California.
1: Shannon Sanders' new novel is a story told through ghosts. Multiple generations of a black family who inhabit a spread of land in the fictional Lanier County, Tennessee. And on an early page in the novel, a narrator ghost tells us,
9: "We get to be where our people are, perched on their shoulders, figuratively speaking. Some of our people, at least. We can enjoy, almost limitlessly, our hosts' living bodies, their rich troves of memory. Every dank private emotion they've ever felt, every buttery, lemony bite of fish they've ever tasted and bothered to remember. And for all intents and purposes, we live here now, on this farm we never got to inherit. Without even trying, we see what happens here, overhear all sorts of conversations, from banal to explosive, better than the best reality TV."
1: The Great Wherever is the new novel from Shannon Sanders. She's author of the highly praised short story collection Company. And she joins us in our studios in Washington, D.C. Thanks so much for being with us.
9: Thanks for having me, Scott.
1: Your ghosts are engaging. and interesting, and they see a lot. But did you hesitate to have them steer the narrative?
9: Well, I love a ghost story, and I believe that a lot of readers do too and are hungry for ghost stories in one form or another. They are not scary ghosts. I like to say that right up front. And I think that the idea of spirits and of hauntings, especially of sort of ancestral hauntings, are really exciting to a lot of people. So I leaned into it.
1: I mean, unless your experience is otherwise, we don't really know how they talk, ghosts.
9: Well, right. Yes, that makes them fun to write. And it also, it means there's no one to tell me I'm doing it wrong.
1: There is a human at the center of your story, Aubrey Lamb. She's 32. Works multiple low-paying jobs in Washington, D.C., and we meet her essentially, we're there for the breakup with her boyfriend of 4 years. Then she learns she's a farmer.
9: Yeah.
1: Following the death of her father. How's that happen?
9: She has come to inherit his share of a piece of family property. He had two daughters. He left kind of the family suburban house to one. And then to the other, he left this faraway piece of farmland that they really never got a chance to interact with as children when their father was living. But this comes into her life as sort of a surprise.
1: And does she envy the inheritance that her older sister Bellamy gets?
9: I would say that almost anyone would envy the house they can see as compared with the farmland that they've never been to and have never given a thought to.
1: Aubrey is an urban character.
9: Yes, very much. City girl.
1: How do the country cousins see her?
9: Oh, they can tell. They can smell from a mile away that she's a city girl and that she's got some learning to do.
1: Tell us about Aubrey's great-grandfather, Thomas Lamb.
9: He was a very entrepreneurial spirit in the town of Serviceberry, Tennessee, which was a community of black people in the 30s. And he grew up in sort of a tight-knit community of people who all looked out for one another, but he always had sort of an eye toward expanding his imprint, and so he was interested in purchasing a piece of farmland because he thought it would be a nice place for his kids to stretch out and maybe to start to experience something of their own.
1: And tell us about the ghosts. I'm especially interested in Zena.
9: Yeah, and so this novel is narrated by a particular ghost, but she is sort of surrounded by these three other ghosts representing four very different eras. There is Zena, who was enslaved, and she became a ghost shortly before emancipation, and so tragically just barely missed getting to experience life as a free person. That was, of course, a challenging ghost to write, one that I had a lot of trepidation about approaching just because of the seriousness of that idea. That the narrator of the novel is a younger, more contemporary ghost and is sort of more my age mate and has some things in common with me and my peers. That made it both easier and a little less intimidating to approach some of the subject matter of the historical ghosts.
1: What's the pull of this land over your characters, this family farm in Tennessee, once owned by whites?
9: Yeah. Well, land, of course, represents in so many places in literature opportunity and freedom. I think that here it also represents community and the coming together of this family. My extended family co-owns a piece of farmland in Tennessee, and that is where we would gather every couple of years when I was a child. And that might be the only time I saw those cousins or my grandmother's siblings and their relatives. And it was just always a place that we could come back to and sort of connect, and where it was very evident what our shared values were, even as different parts of our lives were extremely divergent.
1: Speaking of family stories, you write something that I found particularly telling. You write, there's no singular, truest version of any family story.
9: Mm-hmm.
1: Every version comes with misremembering and projections and savory flourishes.
9: I think that is one of the things that is most exciting to me as a novelist. Mm. With a novel that has this many characters in it, there is the opportunity to see family stories from so many different sides. No one's version is any less accurate in terms of memory or in terms of the way that they experienced it. But as the reader, we get to see sort of a picture come together that nothing is really as any one character tells it.
1: Against at least my expectation, the property becomes potentially valuable, profitable
9: mm-hmm.
1: for Aubrey.
9: Mm-hmm.
1: Does that put her at odds with the family of ghosts?
9: Oh, well, for sure. I think that this is where our ghosts would definitely have a hard time understanding our choices in many ways, because economic reality changes so much, and Aubrey's economic reality is so different from the realities that her ancestors have experienced or expected for her. And so what she might see as valuable about the land is not going to match necessarily what they see as valuable.
1: Aubrey is seeing a price tag.
9: Oh, for sure. Yes. A very enticing price tag, because she, like so many people of her generation, is trying to piece together her rent with these little jobs. So why not be excited about the idea of a big windfall?
1: I was struck by another phrase you have in the acknowledgments. Writing a novel in the quiet night hours is a fumble through the dark with a short candle. Oh, my.
9: Personally, I have a day job. I have small children. And I did most of the writing of this book truly and literally in the quiet of night after everyone else was asleep on, you know, sometimes little energy, sometimes with a lot of competing demands. Mm-hmm. There are so many reasons not to finish writing a novel, because there is so much going on at all times. And so I really applaud anyone who gets to the end.
1: I don't think I've asked a novelist this question before. Do you still hear from the ghosts?
9: Oh,
1: I don't think I've asked anybody that question before, come to think of it.
9: Well, that's a unique question. I felt a real sense of finality when I finished the end of this book. And I certainly still think about them a lot. It's been really exciting to get to talk to readers who are meeting them. And I think I feel that they are safely situated on that farm at this point.
1: Totally personal question. Do you hear your family ghosts?
9: In ways, for sure. My grandmother was one of six siblings. She had two very influential, very determined parents. They were both educators. They both really cared a lot about education. Mm-hmm. And even though our family is very large and spread out and everyone is doing very different things, I feel as though we are all hearing from them every day. That's the closest I have been to being haunted in the best way.
1: Shannon Sanders, her new novel, The Great Wherever. Thank you so much for being with us.
9: Thank you so much, Scott.
1: It's estimated that fewer than 10,000 people speak Louisiana Creole. Well, Jermaine Butler does. He's been performing for years under the name Jermaine from the South. But he began to reconnect with his Creole roots, and his song, Don Vicila, is one of the first that he wrote in Louisiana Creole. It follows his breakup with the woman he thought he'd be with for the rest of his life. It was his entry into this year's Tiny Desk Contest, and each year we showcase some of the best entries.
7: This relationship, it was a real bad breakup that just kind of came out of nowhere. I don't want to get too much into the details, but it wasn't good. And it definitely left me in a place where I was just like very confused as to like what my life was going to be like moving forward. The song, literally, it's just like a chronicle of like a year or so in my life. Singing this song in Creole, in the beginning, it was, you know, sort of this masking opacity sort of thing where I could really talk about some emotions and feelings that I was going through in my life that are, you know, just things in general that I wouldn't feel comfortable talking about in English. So when I was just like, I can do this in Creole and like people will understand, but it's only going to be like, you know, a certain amount of people, and I could like just express myself not only in a way to where like I was comfortable, but in like a way that was artistically connected to Louisiana heritage and Creole heritage. Just because, you know, whenever you're speaking a language or you're making art in a language, you're going to be talking about your feelings, your emotions, your sentiments and all that. All of that can be filtered through the language.

0: course the song goes, Mes dents vifient là, ni montrez-moi, nous paguer longtemps mon partner. And so that just means, but in this life, she taught me, we ain't got long, my friend. You guys might recognize the word partner, which is one of the words that we use in Louisiana Creole for friend. The main lesson, really, which is nothing lasts forever, even if you think it will. So just try to do the best that you can. Enjoy it the most while you can, and just, like, not take it for granted while you're there. I am just very lucky to be playing this role of musician in the Louisiana Creole language renaissance, or Quidivini, as they call it as well. And just, like, pushing the language forward, it's something that needs to be preserved, and something that a lot of people have been trying to do by giving classes and just being more active online with it, TikTok, social media, Instagram, and all that. I can start learning this language. This is, like, a heritage language for me that people in my family spoke some generations ago. And so it'll help me get back in touch, you know, with my own personal family history, but also just with the history of our local culture. And it's amazing the things that you find and you learn about yourself whenever you start to learn this language.
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0: 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I'm Scott Simon.
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3: 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The Children's Corner with Vicki Cheney is coming up next, right here on MTPR. Have a wonderful weekend, Montana. Thanks for tuning in.
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Well, good Saturday morning there, friends, and welcome to our Children's Corner, our Saturday morning show for the young and the young at heart. This is Vicki, so happy to welcome you in, and ooh, what is shaping up to be a very warm summer day in so much of our listening area. And so I think I should welcome you in today with the queen of summer days. That would be Mary Oliver herself with her poem, The Summer Day, where she asked the question, who made the world? Who made the swan and the black bear? Who made the grasshopper? This grasshopper, I mean, the one who has flung herself out of the grass, the one who's eating sugar out of my hand, who is moving her jaws back and forth instead of up and down, who is gazing.

looking around with her enormous and complicated eyes. Now she lifts her pale forearms and thoroughly washes her face. Well, now she snaps her wings open and floats away. I don't know exactly what a prayer is. I do know how to pay attention, how to fall down in the grass, and how to be idle and blessed, how to stroll through the fields, which is what I've been doing all day. Tell me, what else should I have done? Doesn't everything die at last and too soon? Tell me, what is it you plan to do with your one wild and precious life? That again, Mary Oliver and her poem, The Summer Day. And summer, it seems, can be the time of very busy vacations and schedules and planned gatherings with family and friends, but it can also be the time, like Mary Oliver's poem here, of slowing down and taking the time to be so very present in these quiet and wild moments of summer in nature. Now, I don't know how many of you keep a summer journal, but this can be a really nice way of relaxing and offering yourself an activity that is fun and a nice memory keeper to boot. I personally enjoy journaling, but with my watercolors and paintbrushes, especially in the summer, you know, sitting under my trees in the backyard with a little bit of iced tea or lemonade in my hand. And you know, when I'm not really sure what to write or paint about, I just have a few prompts in my pocket to get me started. And I'm happy to loan those to you, by the way. Here's a few to get you started. Describe the sounds of summer in your neighborhood. Write about a summer adventure you're planning or dreaming of taking. Reflect on a childhood summer memory. Or describe the perfect summer night. How about writing about your favorite summer activity? So today, friends, we are going to throw our arms open to all of that. The sights, the sounds, the memories, and the activities of all of those perfect summer days and nights. So coming up this half hour and giving into that art of seeing, Mary Oliver style, slowing down in the midst of our summer schedules, I offer a couple of stories. The first one is called A Bed of Stars, written by Jessica Love, which celebrates first-time camping, father-child bonding, and feeling at one with the universe. And up after that, a very short but sweet story called A Little More Beautiful, The Story of a Garden, written by Sarah McKenzie, which is a story about seeing and being seen that leaves the world a little more beautiful. But first, let's spend some time under the stars, shall we? A Bed of Stars by Jessica Love. That story is coming up.

A Bed of Stars, written by Jessica Love, published by Candlewick Press. It used to be when it was time for bed, I would imagine the whole universe stretching on endlessly forever. The bigger it got, the smaller I felt. I was too worried to fall asleep. One morning at breakfast, my dad says, "We're going camping, you and me." "Where?" I ask. "The desert," said Dad. "Why?" I ask. And Dad says, "To shake hands with the universe." We have an old truck named Darlin, and we pack her up and everything we'll need. The most important thing about packing is to put the big stuff in first, and then you can squeeze the small stuff in around it. We drive out of the city, which smells like rubber and French fries, and listen to Dolly Parton sing. As we climb into the mountains, the smell changes to sweet and smoky. "Ah, this is my best smell," I say. "Mine too," Dad says. We drive over a mountain covered in charred black trees and also a lot of flowers. Dad tells me their names and what they're useful for. They're mountain flowers with names like manzanita, which its wood is excellent for carving into spoons, or stinky monkey flower, or white sage, and ceanothus. Its seeds germinate after forest fires, and its flowers smell like boiling honey. We stop at our favorite junkyard to see if there are any new parts for Darlin, and so Dad can shoot the breeze with Jody. Shooting the breeze is when adults have a boring conversation. I climb a tire mountain and draw a picture of Jody's dog, who doesn't do anything except sleep. When it's time to go, we drive away listening to the blues. "This song is lonesome," I say to Dad, "but in a nice way." Dad smiles and squeezes me closer. Finally, Dad brings Darlin to a stop and says, "We're here." "We're where?" I ask. "We're all alone." "Not quite," said Dad. "The ground is covered in tiny cracks. Dad says they're the footprints of all the beetles who came out in the morning to drink the dew." "The first thing to do," Dad says, "is to jump in the sand dunes." We lie back in the sand and name all the birds we can see. Dad says if he could be any bird, he'd be a crow because they're smart and can use tools. If I were a bird, I'd be a swallow because they can fly the hardest patterns. Birds of the desert, I draw crow, hawk, turkey vulture, and cliff swallow. Next thing to do is to set up a camp and build a fire. How to build a fire? 1, gather fuel. 2, arrange some rocks. 3, light your sticks. 4, then blow. 5, sit around the fire and sing all the songs you know. When the sun starts to set, we lie on Darlin and watch the colors change. "If there's a sunset," I say, "you have to stop and watch." And we each pick a spot in the sunset to live. They are right next to each other. Then it's time to go to sleep. "This is the part I'm scared of," I say. "How big the universe is and how it goes on forever and ever." "This is the part I'm scared of," I say. "How big the universe is and how it goes on and on forever." After a minute, Dad says, "Do you know what stars are made of?" "What?" I say. "Energy," he says, "same as you. Same as the beetles and crows and coyotes. We're all friends and family. Maybe if you learned their names, they wouldn't feel so much like strangers." So we snuggle up all cozy, and we name all the stars we can see. We name some of them after folks we met today. Jody's dog star, the coyote cluster, and the beetle nebula. I name one after me, too. It's not that I feel bigger or the universe feels smaller. It's more like I know we're made of the same stuff, but in different bodies. I fall asleep. When we wake up the next morning, the sun is just tipping over the tops of the mountains. "The first thing to do," I say to Dad, "is to drink hot chocolate in bed." So we do.
As the sun climbs higher in the sky, we see that the desert has bloomed. We say hello. Acotilo, globe malo, agave. It's a long drive home, so we pack everything up, pour water on our fire pit to make sure it's out, and check twice that we haven't left anything behind. Just footprints, Dad says. Like the Beatles, I say. As we drive back up into the mountains, Dad asks me to name all the new friends I've met. And I do. Beetles, cacti, coyotes, stars. And then we're back home. Mom is there with the baby, and I'm happy to see them. I have so many things to tell you, I say to the baby. We've got something for you, too, Mom says. Covering my walls and ceiling are a million stars. Mom spent all day putting them up while we were gone. Whoa, I say. It's like the whole universe is in my little bedroom. That night, alone in the dark, I name all the stars. Mouse star, pine tree constellation, sand dune galaxy, darling nebula. I fall asleep inside my house with my mom and dad and the baby nearby. And above me and below me and all around me are all my friends and family. And I am at home in the universe.

0: A Little More Beautiful, The Story of a Garden. 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Published by Waxwing Books. In a little town not far from here lived an old lady named Lou Alice. She was sly as a fox and swift as a bird. Every day, Lou Alice went for a walk, past the library, through the city park, by the town hall, and back home to her little house. Lou Alice decided to leave each day more beautiful than she found it. One afternoon, rather than passing the town hall, she went inside. "I would like to plant a garden here," she said to the man in charge.
1: "Oh, it's too much work for you, Lou Alice," the man responded. "Go on home and don't worry about the town hall."
0: Lou Alice, however, was sly as a fox and swift as a bird, and under the light of the moon, she planted that garden. Sow, tend, water, mend. And the little garden grew. Town hall workers smiled as they arrived each morning. They didn't know why they felt happier than they had before. Wasn't the world a beautiful place? Sow, tend, water, mend. Then one day, Lou Alice was moved from her little house to a new home. She missed the library. She missed the city park. She missed her little garden outside the town hall. No one noticed that Lou Alice was gone. No one but a little girl. This little girl had keen eyes and a sharp mind. She had noticed when Lou Alice made each day more beautiful, and she missed her. Days passed. And one morning, the little girl woke up and knew what she must do. Sow, tend, water, mend. Every day for many weeks, the little girl did the work of Lou Alice. The world seemed a little more beautiful once more. But it was not enough, and the little girl knew it. And we see her leaving her grassy hill where she's been planting what looks like daisies. She finishes up planting her flowers in the city, and she goes to the library. We see her checking out a book, and she's walking through the neighborhood to a door, part of a building. She opens the door, and there she sees Lou Alice sitting up in bed, smiling, as the little girl is bringing her an armful of flowers. Sow, tend, water, mend. And the world was more beautiful indeed.
2: The sun dropped by the other day. It was Tuesday afternoon. We sat and talked up in the summer tree. He said he had a secret for hearts afraid to dream. Then he leaned in close and whispered this to me. There will be storms, and there will be rain, of course.

0: 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Coal was also the first thing humans mined at scale, 20,000 years ago in South Africa. Around 6,000 years ago, we figured out how to smelt metal out of ore. Copper, gold, silver, tin, and iron shaped civilizations in the Bronze and Iron Ages, making weapons and tools, art and currency. Today, we mine in several ways. Surface mines dig out shallow ore deposits or stone. Underground mines dig tunnels to reach deeper reserves. Placer mining separates minerals from erosion runoff. Solution mining dissolves minerals in place with a solvent, which is then pumped to the surface and purified. All forms of mining have environmental impacts. Surface mines can deforest large areas and disrupt ecosystems. Waste rock and polluted water and air can impact local communities. In another Earth Date, we talk about ways to address these impacts as we ramp up mining to meet the demands of new technology. I'm Scott Tinker.
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0: Well, good Saturday morning there, friends, and welcome back to our Children's Corner, where we gather to share our stories and songs for the young and the young at heart. This is Vicki. So very glad you could stop in for a bit this morning. And we were talking earlier about a summer activity of keeping a journal, you know, something to do in the quieter moments of your day. Or it could be a great way to capture the adventures of all those family road trips, or maybe that favorite summer recipe you don't want to forget, or just something to do when you're stretched out in the shade or back of a car, those long road trips, maybe taking a rest between your summer activities. Now, last half hour, we heard the stories a little more beautiful. The Story of a Garden by Sarah McKenzie, and A Bed of Stars, written by Jessica Love. And coming up this half hour, well, how about reflecting on summertime memories centered around the public swimming pool, which takes me personally back to growing up in a very small town in western Nebraska, where we did have one big community pool where everybody went in the summers. And to say that it was a swimming pool is a little generous, because it was packed so full of kids, you could literally stand on the edge of the pool and just walk across the heads of everybody and get to the other side, probably without getting your feet wet. It was very packed. But yet, that's where we went every single afternoon. You could hear the sounds of the kids in that pool from blocks away, and the smell of cocoa bean suntan lotion forming a cloud still hanging somewhere in space. So coming up this half hour, I offer a couple of stories. First one is called My Best Friend, written by Mary Ann Rodman, where we're going to join Lily, who spends a lot of time at her community pool, where she sees Tamika. Well, Lily decides that Tamika will be her new best friend, only Tamika already has a best friend. And no matter how hard Lily tries, she can't seem to impress Tamika. But without Tamika, who will be Lily's best friend? Oh, the struggle is real, friends. And up after that, and speaking of struggle, I offer a pool story by Bill Harley involving one boy, a diving board, and Christina Lifeguard, and a little story you have to hear to believe, as told in a way that only Bill Harley can do. We're off to the public pool this half hour, everybody. So bring those flip-flops and that life preserver, because My Best Friend by Mary Ann Rodman, that story is coming up.
1: Zack, cock, chupat.

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Today is Wednesday. It's a playgroup day at the neighborhood pool. That's when I see my best friend, Tamika. Tamika is bigger than me. She's 7. She wears her hair in cornrows with beads, and she has a 2-piece bathing suit with pink butterflies and 3 rows of ruffles. "Hi, Tamika," I say. Tamika wrinkles her nose and sticks out her tongue. Then she jumps into the pool with Shanice. Tamika's my best friend. She just doesn't know it yet. "Tamika's ignoring me," I tell Mama. "Tamika is 7 and you are 6, Lily," says Mama. "I'll be 7 pretty soon," I say. "But when you are 7, Tamika will be 8, says Mama. "There are a lot of other little girls here. Why don't you play with them?" "I don't want to play with the other little girls. I want to play with Tamika." "I bet Tamika would like me if I had a 2-piece bathing suit." "Mama, can I have a new bathing suit?" I ask. "Only babies wear suits with a whale on the front." "Not until you outgrow that one," says Mama. "Plenty of wear left in that suit." Mama isn't looking too close. The next Wednesday, Shanice yells, "Hey, whale girl." "Who, me?" I ask. "Yeah, you," said Shanice. "Your behind is hanging out of your suit." I run to the bathroom and check in the mirror. Shanice is right. Next playgroup, I have a new bathing suit. It's just like Tamika's, 2-piece with pink butterflies and 3 rows of ruffles. "Hey, Tamika," I say. "See my new bathing suit?" "That's a baby suit," says Tamika. "I used to have one just like it." Tamika has a new suit, too. It's a sparkly pink 1-piece with circles cut in the sides like bites out of a cookie. "I like your new suit," I say. Tamika doesn't hear me. She's pushing Shanice into the baby pool. "I like your new suit, Lily," says Keisha. Keisha's 6, like me. She's nice, but she's not Tamika. "Thank you," I say. "Oh, that Tamika. How can I make her be my friend?" I try sharing. I split my popsicle with Tamika. She shares her half with Shanice. I let Tamika borrow my floating noodle. Tamika and Shanice float away, pretending they're mermaids. "That Tamika, if Shanice weren't there, we could be real good friends." Then one Wednesday, Shanice isn't there. "Do you want to play mermaids?" I ask Tamika. "Okay," says Tamika. We have so much fun, Tamika and me. We play mermaids. We slide down the slide, and at snack time, we share. I give her half of my cherry popsicle, and she gives me half of her grape one. I am so happy I think I'll pop. Tamika's my best friend. I can hardly wait for next Wednesday. "Tamika, where are you?" I call when I get to the pool. There's Tamika and Shanice. "Is that baby still here?" Shanice yells from across the pool. "Isn't it time for your bottle?" I want to stick up my tongue at Shanice. Tamika, too. They laugh and laugh. They think it's funny. I am not a baby, and I'm so mad I jump into the pool. "You're a good diver," says Keisha. Keisha is nice, but she's not Tamika. "Thank you," I say. That gives me an idea. Maybe Daddy could teach me how to really dive. Maybe Tamika would like me if I could dive. Daddy and I work and work. He shows me how to stand, hands over head, feet in the right place. And at first, I just fall in, belly first, the way I always do. Then one day, I do it right. Daddy scoops me up and hugs me, and we laugh and laugh. All the time, I'm thinking, I can't wait to show Tamika. The next Wednesday, I run ahead of Mama. Tamika's in the big pool with Shanice. They're standing on their heads underwater. "Tamika, watch this," I shout. I stand straight and tall, toes pointing down. I dive sharp and clean. It's my best dive ever. I float to the top and look for Tamika. She isn't there. Tamika and Shanice are climbing up the pool ladder.
Tamika didn't see my dive. That Tamika, says a voice behind me. She wasn't even looking. It is Keisha. That Tamika and Shanice, said Keisha. They think they're so big because they're going into second grade. Yeah, I say. What's so great about second grade? Keisha bounces up and down, making little waves. Yeah, what's so great about second grade? And I bounce up and down, too. You want to play mermaids? Asks Keisha. And she smiles so the space in her teeth shows. I wish I had a space in my teeth. Keisha's nice. Well, who cares if she's not Tamika? Nope, I say. Let's play sea monsters. You got a noodle? Yeah, says Keisha. A blue one. Maybe someday, when Tamika's 100 and I'm 99, we'll be friends. But until then, Keisha and I will have a lot of fun.

go. 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The weather got hot, I wanted to get cool, so I headed down to the swimming pool. I'm talking about the public pool, where they let everyone in, even me. Well, I got to the pool, my friend Mike was waiting. He said, come on, Bill, no hesitating. We're gonna have fun just as sure as you're alive. Jumping off that old high dive. Yeah, the high dive reached up into the clouds. It should have been illegal, never been allowed. It was way too dangerous, way too high. 17 miles up there in the sky. Whee! Yeah, that's high. Now, in all the years that I'd been alive, I had never jumped off that old high dive. Oh, I'd watch my other friends scream and jump. They called me a chicken, they called me a chump. I didn't care. I was still alive, even if I did lay eggs. But it just so happened that summer season, I wanted to jump. Now I had a reason. There was someone at the pool, I must confess it. I

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So this time, when Mike said, let's, I said, okay, man, sure you bet.

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A million other kids there, my oh my, waiting to take the turn to jump and die. I rolled my eyes, I said, oh great. There was nothing to do but stand there and wait. Mike said, save my place, I'll be right back. He returned in a minute with a beautiful snack. You know I'm talking about frozen milk.

0: flavored. 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
1: Well, it took us 45 minutes or so just to get to the ladder. Don't you know, I've been waiting so long, it was easy to see. After all that grape soda, I had to go to the bathroom. If you know what I mean, and I'm sure you do. So Mike said, climb. I said, Emma, it seems that I have this little dilemma. I said, I'm sorry, Mike, I gotta go. He said, can't you hold it for a minute or so? You get out of line now, you won't be able to jump off this thing till sometime after Thanksgiving, and they'll have drained the pool. Well, I was still about to get out of line when I happened to look over one more time.

0: STI with a heart over the eye. 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I put my hands on the rail, said I will not stop till I reach the very top. Only problem was there were 1,000 kids ahead of me, each one of them waiting to commit Harry Carey.
1: Yeah.
0: Well, every step now took me higher, while my situation grew more dire. I yelled up ahead, hey, don't be slow, jump right now, cause I gotta go. I was almost to the very top, when one more time, that line just stopped. Some kid up there was afraid he'd drown, and I made the mistake of looking down. Ooh-wee, those people look like ants down there. I looked out across the horizon. I could see the curve of the earth. Up above me, there were turkey buzzards circling, wondering what they were going to have for lunch. And so I came to the final rung. What was I thinking? What had I done? Way up there, the air was thin, the diving board swaying in the wind. My stomach wheezed and moaned and churned. Too late now. It was my turn. I walked to the edge of the diving board. I looked down and said, oh, Lord, this is crazy. This is insane. They shouldn't let children do this. They could hurt themselves. Whose idea was this? And then I remembered it was mine. I said, that is the last time I play with you. Mike said, hey, Bill, come on. Jump off now, don't take so long. Well, I wanted to jump, that's no lie. It's just that I did not really want to die. My teeth were chattering, my legs were shaking. I was scared, man, there was no faking. What was worse, by this time, you know, I really, really, really, really, really had to go. Suddenly, I heard a piercing sound rising up in the air from down on the ground. A whistle blew, a voice called out, jump off right now! I heard someone shout. It was Christy calling just to me. Although her voice didn't really sound that romantic. 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I said, goodbye, sweet world.

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Wait a minute. I wasn't a seagull. 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I wasn't a hawk. I wasn't a bird. I couldn't fly. I was a human. I was falling. I looked down at the swimming pool. Now it didn't seem so fresh and cool. It was coming up to meet me faster and faster. I was clearly headed for disaster. My body started twisting this way and that, till finally I was spread out flat. My legs were kicking, my arms were flapping. Everybody looking up to see what happened. You know, I saw Christy, she was watching me too, as I fell there from out of the blue. 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

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People stopped in their tracks and wondered what kind of experiment the government was conducting.

0: I must have passed out, cause things went black. 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A voice called out, "Are you all right?" It was Christy, calling just to me. She come to save me, because she loved me. She said, "Stay like that, I'll give you a ride." She started to tow me over to the side. "Christy, Christy, Christy," I said, her name was a song. I relaxed in her arms, and something went wrong. I forgot about everything I was holding inside. And I'm not talking about love, I'm talking about those 256 ounces of grape soda. Only it wasn't purple anymore, if you know what I mean. I was almost at the ladder at the side, when somebody yelled, somebody cried. I was feeling great, fine and mellow, but it seemed behind me I left this trail of yellow. You know, a kid can only hold it for so long. When Krista saw it, she began to scream, "That's the grossest thing I've ever seen." The next thing I knew, when I looked around, she climbed out of the pool and left me there to drown. I said, "Christy, don't you love me?" She said, "What are you talking about? You're just totally a little punk." I said, "Well, I know, but you didn't answer my question." Well, I climbed out of the water and I could see everyone there was looking at me. Everyone at the pool, so it seems, except, of course, for the girl of my dreams. For some reason, Christy was standing under the outside shower, rinsing herself off using an industrial strength detergent. I don't know why. Well, that's what happened. There's no more to say. Well, they had to close the pool that day. But I never went back there, for my time was spent, cause people still talking about the accident. I don't know where Christy is today. I never saw her again, but that's okay. I'm just glad to be here, breathing alive. But don't ever, ever, ever, ever, ever ask me to jump off that old high dive. And that's the truth.
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0: good Saturday morning, all, and welcome back to our Children's Corner. Nestled here in the folds of Montana Public Radio, we're playing songs and stories for the young and the young at heart. Vicki here, so glad that you could stop in for a visit. Where I'm drawing inspiration today on a series of prompts I recently discovered for all of those folks out there who keep a summer journal. And as I mentioned earlier, I do enjoy keeping a journal of any kind, but in the summers, my journal reflections soften. I like writing in different colored pens, and I enjoy watercoloring instead of using words sometimes. And I also love inviting others to join me in these quiet moments, you know, sitting out there under the shade of a tree. And you know what I've discovered is that there really does seem to be a theme for so many in the summer. And that is the idea of no matter what activities you're doing, you're creating so many rich memories with your family, your friends, your neighbors, you know, the community around us. Now, last half hour, we heard Pool Story by Bill Harley and My Best Friend by Mary Ann Rodman. So coming up this half hour, we are moving into the heart of summer with The World Belonged to Us, written by Jacqueline Woodson, where it's getting hot outside. Hot enough to turn the hydrants on and to run through the water with absolute freedom for morning to night for all those kids who are going out to meet their friends and make the streets their playground, and they're jumping double dutch and playing tag and hide and seek, and they're building forts, chasing ice cream trucks, and best of all, believing anything is possible. And then after that, the story Firefly Season, written by Cynthia Litek-Smith, where we meet young Piper, where she feels so grateful for visits with her relatives, and especially for time spent with her cousins in the Cherokee Nation and Muscogee Nation during summer vacations. Also, fishing on misty mornings and playing on firefly-filled evenings. I love that. But first of all, Jacqueline Woodson recalls her own youth in the summers in Brooklyn with The World Belonged to Us. That story is coming up next.
1: Jazzy Ash, what are you doing?
2: Nothing, Boom. What's going on?
1: Well, I'm just riding around on my tandem bike. You like it?
2: Oh, yeah. Never seen one of those.

0: I can't keep up. I can't keep up. Whoa! Look out for the tree! Ah! Oh, my leg. I skinned my knee.
1: Oh, ow. My hair.
0: You okay?
1: I think I'll be fine.
0: Well, let's pick it back up and try again.
1: Oh, my goodness gracious.

0: I'm tired, but boy, that was fun.
1: Fun? I don't think I'm ever riding a tandem bike again in my life.
0: So same time tomorrow?
1: Sounds good.
2: 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Published by Nancy Paulson Books. In Brooklyn, in the summer, not so long ago, grown-ups always had some place to be or some kind of work to do. But the minute school ended, us kids were free as air, free as sun, free as summer. And even before school ended, the street got so hot that someone always found a wrench to turn the hydrant on. And someone else found a soup can to scrape against the curb till the bottom and top were gone. And it wasn't a soup can anymore. It was a super shooter. And our mamas opened the windows and hollered, "Don't get your school clothes wet." But we had to run through the water, book bags and all, because our teacher's final word had been, "Have a good summer." Our only plan on that last day of school was to take what they said seriously. In Brooklyn, in the summer not so long ago, my mom would straighten my hair for school with a hot comb and then twist it into spiraling curls that she said should last a while. But they only lasted until I ran head first into the hydrant. And quick as that, my hair sprung back from straightened curls to natural coils. Because it was finally summer, and hair, too, had a right to be free. From the end of breakfast till the beginning of dinner, every single day, all summer long, we played in the street, shooting bottle caps we filled with tar across chalk-drawn scully boards. We spun tops and learned to take turns and flicked our double Dutch ropes into blurs, singing, "Not last night, but the night before, a nickel and a pickle came knocking at my door." And we ran, and we jumped, and we played, and the whole wide world felt like it belonged to us. And some days, we scraped our knees, but there was always an older kid nearby who'd say, "It's going to be all right," and might even tell us stories about being our age, about stitches and broken arms. And if somebody said, "Boys don't cry," some big boy always said, "Oh, yeah," and had a story about the time he cried and cried until our eyes grew wide, our hurt knees forgotten. There was always some kind of fun. We built forts out of enormous boxes, then admired what we made together. We said, "You sure can draw, and you sure can build, and you sure can jump, and you sure can sing." And we meant it. In Brooklyn, in the summer, not so long ago, it was easy to believe that anything was possible when a guy from our block was good enough to play for the Mets, and a girl from our block sang on a big stage in Manhattan, and a woman someone's cousin knew wrote a whole book about Brooklyn, and someone always had a ball and a stick to hit it with, or a stoop to throw it against, and if they didn't, we found a soda can and played Steal the Bacon and Kick the Can. In Brooklyn, in the summer, not so long ago, we learned to watch and listen, play and tag, ring a Levio, and hide and seek inside hallways and behind thin-limbed trees and garbage cans. And our block was the whole wide world, and the world belonged to us. Afternoons, when we heard the beautiful sound of an ice cream truck, we yelled up to our mothers, "Can I have 50 cents for a cone with rainbow sprinkles?" And sometimes our mother wrapped change into scarves and tossed them down to us. And our scarves of money held high became a parade of us kids chasing a truck down with our songs, "Wait, wait, we want a cone." And then we shared with the friends with no money, because some days the ones with no money were us. In Brooklyn in the summer not so long ago, we didn't need doorbells or telephones, just two hands to cup around our mouths and a voice loud enough to be heard. So we called out to each other in Spanish, in English, in Polish, in German, in Chinese. And we ruled the block in all of our languages, playing and playing and playing until dusk fell and the streetlights came on. And one by one, our mothers raised their windows again, this time to call us home. So we said, to be continued. We said, you're still it. We said, don't forget, it was my turn. We said, wear your green t-shirt and I'll wear mine. We said, what are you having for dinner? Maybe I can eat over tomorrow. And as our words echoed out over the block, like a lullaby we'd always remember, I ran up the stairs of my stoop, already excited about tomorrow, and the tomorrow after that, and the many tomorrows to come. Not just in Brooklyn, not just in the summer, but everywhere I'd ever go, and always.

0: Heart Drum and Harper Audio present Firefly Season by Cynthia Leitich Smith. Performed by Katie Anvil Rich. For Catherine, who's been my heart sister through tadpoles and storybooks, plush bunnies and sleepovers, family moves and dance classes, Star Wars, loves and heartbreaks, fairy phone calls, and too many miles apart. Cynthia Leitich Smith. To Emily. Kate Gardner. As sun rises on misty mornings over Lake Tenkiller, Piper and her cousins, Zella and Jax, cast their lines from Uncle's boat in Cherokee Nation. As moon rises on steamy evenings, Piper and her cousins, Wyatt and Grace, dance with fireflies in Auntie's yard, across the tribal border in Muscogee Nation. Older cousins teach younger ones how to speak Muscogee. Kalepa is the word for firefly. At the farewell picnic, after 4 weeks of fun, Piper and her cousins Zella, Jax, Wyatt, and Grace eat grape dumplings and listen to elders share stories. The visit ends. Time to go, Piper says. Miss y'all already. Piper and Mama road trip to Daddy's waiting arms at their house in Kansas City. Piper misses fishing, hearing elders' stories, eating grape dumplings, and dancing with fireflies. Piper misses her cousins, Zella, Jax, Wyatt, and Grace. She misses Auntie, Uncle, and her elders, too. As moon rises, Piper says her prayers. She thanks the Creator for the blessings of family. A new day brings a new neighbor. I'm Piper, Piper says. I'm 7 years old.
1: I'm Sumi, Sumi says.
2: I'm 4.
0: On walks with their dads, Piper and Sumi find feathers and fossils, frogs and crawdads. In the kitchen, Piper and Sumi help Mama make fried blackberry pies. When Piper returns from the first day of school, Sumi is waiting at the bus stop.
1: Missed you, Piper says.
2: Missed you too,
0: Sumi says. Piper and Sumi sit side by side, hold hands, and watch the bunnies until they feel better. Weeks later, Piper and Sumi plant tulip bulbs for spring. One night, Sumi's dad reads a beloved book about a rabbit family. Through leafy season and snowy season, Piper and Sumi share stories. Piper tells Sumi about fishing, her loving elders, her sweet, silly cousins, and fireflies in Oklahoma. Sumi tells Piper about long plane trips, her loving elders, her sweet, silly cousins, and Juhu Beach in Mumbai. One gray spring morning, Piper's parents announce a big move to Topeka.
3: We'll have a new house, Daddy says.
2: You'll have a new school, Mama says.
3: You'll make new friends, they both say.
2: Piper says, I want to stay here, next door to Sumi. She's my family too.
0: But it's no use. Piper and her parents are moving far away. Sumi gives Piper the beloved book about a rabbit family. Piper gives Sumi a soft toy bunny. Piper says,
1: Miss you already.
2: Sumi says, Miss you too.
0: Piper moves into her new house. She goes to her new school. She makes new friends. Months go by. A letter arrives.
4: It's from Sumi!
0: Inside is a picture of bright yellow tulips. As moon rises, Piper says her prayers. She thanks the Creator for the blessings of family. As sun rises, Piper rushes to Mama and says, I have an idea! School ends. Summer begins. Piper counts down the days. Mama and Piper road trip to Sumi's waiting arms in Kansas City.
3: Have fun, Sumi's dad says. I'll see you in a few weeks.
2: Sumi says, Miss you already.
0: Her dad says, Miss you too. At the welcome picnic, Piper and Sumi, Zella and Jax, and Wyatt and Grace eat grape dumplings and listen to elders share stories. Piper exclaims,
4: Kaleppa!
3: Sumi exclaims,
4: Firefly!
3: As moon rises, Zella and Jax, Wyatt and Grace, and Piper and Sumi dance like they're glowing with joy. A year goes by. Sumi's dad takes her and Piper on a long plane trip. Sumi and Piper stroll across Juhu Beach in Mumbai, India. Becoming sisters has been a blessing. Author's note. How do people become a real family? Sometimes it happens through birth or adoption. Sometimes it happens through marriage. And sometimes, like with Piper and Sumi, it happens through love and shared experiences too. You may have heard of those kinds of relationships called found family. Piper is a citizen of Muscogee Nation and a descendant of Cherokee Nation. She is one of the many Native or First Nations kids who live outside their tribal lands but visit home regularly. Most of these kids live in big cities, but others can be found in suburban, small town, and rural areas. They are citizens of their specific Indigenous nations and of the United States of America or Canada. Muscogee Nation and Cherokee Nation are indigenous to the continent currently called North America. These indigenous nations originated in the Southeast, but are now located within the borders of Oklahoma, which is in the middle of the United States. Indigenous means they are original or first nations on the land. Sumi is a citizen of the United States, and her family immigrated from India, which is a country in South Asia. Immigrated means moving permanently from one country to another. Like Piper, I grew up in the Kansas City area and traveled during the summers to visit relatives in Muscogee Nation and Cherokee Nation. Like Piper, I grew up as an only child, though I was blessed with close relationships to many cousins. Then, one day, a new next-door neighbor moved in. We became found family, and she is still part of my family today. Wherever you call home, however your family came to be, I wish you safe travels, yummy dumplings, shared stories, and fireflies. This is Katie Anvil Rich. This unabridged production of Firefly Season by Cynthia Leitik Smith was presented by Heart Drum and Harper Audio. 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Thank you for listening.

Well, right there, everybody. That wraps up our time here on the Children's Corner with the story Firefly Season by Cynthia Litek Smith. And one before that, The World Belonged to Us by Jacqueline Woodson. Oh, and speaking of summer activities, don't forget about the 2026 Montana Folk Festival. IMTPR will be broadcasting live throughout the weekend. 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This is Vicki, and I have so enjoyed our time together this morning, and I'd like to invite you to join me again next week, please. Same time, same book nook, but if you do lose your way along the week, or maybe find yourself needing a little break, why not come join me on the Pea Green Boat? It's an oasis created just for you, Monday through Friday from 4 to 5. There's room for everyone. You can bring a friend. And as I head out the door into our summer day, I think I'd like to leave you with this quote by actress Emma Thompson, who once said, "I think books are like people in the sense that they'll turn up in your life when you need them the most." Have a lovely weekend, friends. Until we talk again, take care. And

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2: The diversity of insects and arthropods is mind-boggling. There's always something unusual to see and learn. Fishing spiders are a great example.
1: Fishing spiders' bodies are covered in short hairs, which are hydrophobic, meaning that they repel water. This enables them to float, walk, and hunt on top of the water.
2: While many spiders utilize webs to find and capture their next meal, fishing spiders employ a unique strategy. Instead of a web, they use the surface of the water to detect their next victim.
1: Perching by the water's edge, fishing spiders hold on to the shore with their back legs, while laying the rest of their body on the water's surface with their front legs stretched out.
2: Thanks to incredibly sensitive hairs on their legs and feet, they can feel vibrations on the surface of the water and are able to determine if they are coming from a potential meal or simply a leaf or other object that's fallen into the water.
1: Hunting primarily at night, these hairs are so sensitive, it also enables the spider to determine the exact location of where the vibrations are coming from, making their eyesight unimportant in hunting.
2: As relatively large spiders, they are able to capture and consume a variety of prey. And while they mainly eat insects, larger fishing spiders have been known to catch a small fish.
1: The hairs on their bodies also enable them to crawl below the surface. By trapping a thin film of air over their entire body, they create their own personal scuba tank, letting them breathe while submerged. It also makes them incredibly buoyant, floating quickly to the top if they let go of their subsurface perch.
2: As relatively large spiders, they are able to capture and consume a variety of prey. And while they mainly eat insects, larger fishing spiders have been known to catch small fish.
1: Bug Bites is made possible by the Missoula Butterfly House and Insectarium and produced in association with Montana Public Radio.

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10: 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I'm your host, Austin Amestoy. This is a show about listener-powered reporting. We'll answer questions, large or small, about anything under the big sky. By Montanans for Montana, this is The Big Why. Today, MTPR reporter Victoria Traxler is here with a different kind of Big Why question for us. Victoria, what are we looking into?
11: This story actually stems from a phone call I got in May inviting me to attend a mural unveiling in Fort Benton.
10: Okay, murals are kind of all over Montana, so what made this one stand out?
11: This mural is a dedication to a basketball team formed in 1897, composed of girls from tribes across Montana, North Dakota, and Wyoming. They were the Fort Shaw Indian Girls basketball team, and they were known for being exceptional athletes. And Austin, you're from Montana, born and raised. Have you ever even heard of them?
10: No, I have never heard of this team, though there's one thing I've learned doing this show. There's a lot I don't know about Montana history.
11: Yes, and it turns out the Fort Shaw team really shattered expectations at the time, both of female athletes and of indigenous people. This is a story rooted in Montana that's more than a century old, but far bigger than Fort Benton or Montana alone. The team's accomplishments are so vast, we're actually digging into their story in two parts. In the first one today, we're looking back in time. What was the Fort Shaw Indian Girls basketball team, and why did they make such a wave over a century ago?
10: They were playing just a few years after basketball was invented. So where do we start this story, Victoria?
11: So since this story starts 129 years ago, I had to find an expert. Linda Peavy co-wrote a book called Full Court Quest about the team. She and her late partner, Ursula Smith, spent years researching the team, talking to family, and digging through archives. Here's how she summarized 13 years of research.
12: This amazing group of young women, they went to a Native American boarding school and were given the opportunity to learn the new game of basketball, along with other things, and were given this opportunity to learn the game well enough to play it and excel at it. They became examples of what all young Native Americans could do.
11: Especially since they were able to succeed while enduring a very abhorrent part of U.S. history.
10: Right. These were the days of Native American boarding schools.
11: Exactly. These boarding schools were places where indigenous children were often forcibly taken, removed from their native cultures and traditions. And there were more than 500 of these institutions enacting the policy, quote, kill the Indian, save the man, end quote. By 1926, 83% of Native school-aged children were in these institutions.
10: Hmm. So, Victoria, tell us more about this game that they were playing. Did it look like the basketball we know today?
11: Okay, so picture this. There were two teams of five girls running around a small court in near floor-length wool dresses on wooden floors. There might be a small set of bleachers for mostly white audiences to sit in and watch the game. There was more passing than dribbling in those days because of differences in the basketballs, but they were relatively the same size. Some Montana historians theorize they may be the state's first official girls' basketball team.
10: Wow. So who were they even playing against then?
11: They played games against local schools, usually composed of only white players, beginning in 1897, before later playing exhibition games around the West. Ultimately, their goal was to play their way to the 1904 St. Louis World's Fair.
10: Right, the World's Fairs. And this one in St. Louis was a major event that celebrated the Louisiana Purchase Expedition, and it went on for months, right?
11: Yes, and the team made it there and stayed for 5 months. But the story of their time at the World's Fair is fascinating in its own right. They played so well that they went undefeated. They took home the title of world champions.
10: Wow. With such a big claim to fame, Victoria, I'm a little bit more surprised now that I never heard of them growing up.
11: You know, you're definitely not alone in that. In fact, one woman I met, artist Cecil, had no idea her ancestors even played on this team.
13: I knew Lizzie Worth. She was my grandmother, and she died in 69 when I was in high school, so I had some contact with her.
11: That was until she picked up Smith and Peavy's book in 2023.
13: I didn't get a few pages in the book, and there was my great-grandfather, Jacob Worth, Grandma Lizzie's name, and then an aunt named Nettie, which I really didn't know anything about, who was the player on the team.
11: Cecil told me she began eagerly investigating this part of her family's history. Along with her sister, she dove into uncovering more by talking to family members and asking for memorabilia.
13: I'm impressed with them. I can't believe what they did. I can't believe that they made it that far. I keep thinking in my mind, such a perfect timing of these girls coming together.
10: Wow, Cecil obviously has a lot of pride for what her family and others accomplished on that team. But I imagine, Victoria, she may have some pretty complex feelings about all of this. After all, they were accomplishing these amazing feats in a place that was working really hard to erase their culture.
11: She told me it's a complicated story to sort through emotionally. She is cognizant of the severe harm and the atrocities that have taken place at these boarding schools. But she says her ancestors' experiences at Fort Shaw weren't black and white. Though they were forcibly separated from their families, many of the girls, like Cecil's grandmother, had white fathers or family.
13: So they had been exposed to the culture, and so adapting at a boarding school probably was an easier transition for them.
11: Fort Shaw also let the girls perform literary, musical, and cultural displays after some of the games, like reading excerpts of poems like this one.
14: From the brow of Hiawatha, gone was every trace of sorrow, as the fog from off the water.
11: The players also displayed aspects of their tribal cultures, like hand-sewn, beaded, buckskin dresses. Cecil says the girls' education at Fort Shaw, though rooted in racist ideology, gave them a leg up later in life. Here's what she had to say about this very difficult, nuanced topic.
13: I think it's hard for people to hear that it could be positive, and I accept that, because there was so much tragedy or beatings or sexual abuse. All of those things are a reality also. But the reality is, that's not the only reality, I guess, is what I want to take away from that. That was not the only reality.
10: Okay, Victoria, so recapping where we've been so far here, the Fort Shaw Indian girls basketball team was probably the first women's basketball team in the history of Montana, and it started in 1897, correct?
11: Exactly. So when I received this phone call about the mural, I knew I had to learn more. What I found out is there's been a resurgence of recognition of these girls and their history. In 2004, a memorial was built in Fort Shaw. Then in 2008 came Peavy's book. And in 2009, Montana PBS released their documentary, Playing for the World.
15: I hope you've enjoyed this special presentation of Playing for the World.
11: But since then, it seems like things had been relatively quiet. That's until Cecil told me what she had been doing ever since picking up that book in 2023.
10: What had she been doing?
11: Well, you'll just have to meet me back here for part two to find out. The story of the girls' team didn't end a century ago, nor when Peavy and Smith finished their book. But I will give you some spoilers. Yes, there's a mural, but there's cross-country community gatherings, investigations, and something about a gravestone.
10: A tantalizing place to leave off, Victoria. We will see you back here in a couple of weeks. But in the meantime, thanks for your reporting.
11: Thanks for having me.
10: Now we want to know what makes you curious about Montana. This show is all about answering your questions, so send them to us at bigy.org. 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
16: Good morning, Montana, and welcome to Front Row Center, Montana Public Radio's Arts and Culture Interview. I'm Keely Larson. Today, I have Erin Ferris Olson over the phone with me. Hello, Erin. How are you doing today?
17: Hi. Great, Keely. Thanks for having me.
16: Absolutely. Erin is the executive director of Blackfoot Pathways Sculptures in the Wild, which is what appears to be a super cool sculpture park in Lincoln, Montana, that I'm embarrassed to say I've never been to, despite growing up in Helena. Erin, can you give us all the rundown on what the sculpture park is and maybe how it got started?
17: Absolutely. And I live in Helena as well. And Lincoln is a wonderful weekend trip, although I speak to many people who have had this on their list for years and not come to see us yet or haven't been in a while. So you're in good company, and I'd say find a Helena friend and come on up. We're excited because we're actually in the midst of preparing for our 15th year in operation in 2027. And 15 years ago, a knife maker and cowboy in Lincoln provided a workshop for an Irish sculptor in the Seattle area. They became fast friends. The Irish sculptor was invited out to Lincoln, Montana, and, you know, possibly over a few rounds of whiskey, they came up with the idea of creating a sculpture park. There is a sculpture park in Ireland that is very much similar in terms of looking to celebrate the history of the area, the industrial heritage of the peat bogs in Ireland. There was just a correlation that seemed very obvious, that there's a rich industrial history of logging and community in Lincoln that could be celebrated in a similar way. And so the idea was potentially to create a sculpture park and try to move forward. And it wasn't until they were walking up the Lander's Fork one day that they happened upon the Delaney sawmill burner, the Delaney Sawmill teepee burner, and that became then the first sculpture that was placed in the park. And it was moved 7 miles west down to the park, which is really right in the center of Lincoln. It's one of the first things that you come to as you're approaching Lincoln from the east when we come from Helena. And that's one of the first sculptures that you'll see.
16: That is so interesting, that connection between Ireland and Montana here. There's a portion on the Sculpture Park's website that talks about Lincoln's mining and timber heritage and how those industries really shaped Lincoln's economy. But as those forces kind of dwindled in the area, the website talks about how the community chose art to be a creative and economic catalyst for the area, which kind of sounds like that story you were just telling me about that Irish Montana connection. Can you talk a little bit more about that and how that's worked?
17: Well, you know, Lincoln is not dissimilar from a number of rural communities, especially in Western Montana, that are really looking to chart their path forward. And Lincoln happens to be located on the Continental Divide Trail. It's with, you know, it's just within miles of vast public lands and the Scapegoat Wilderness. It's right on the upper headwaters of the Blackfoot River. There's a River Park that was also established within the last, I think, 10 or so years, or within the last number of years, where the public can now access the river right there off Stemple Pass Road. There's also an airport, you know, so the options for recreation are really just abundant in the area. And so the community has been really looking at how do we kind of capture what people come to this area for and bring them to town. You know, it's so economic development is often about the length of stay and how long can people stay. And, you know, people will come through, whether you're going from Missoula to Great Falls or just north of Helena, come to the sculpture park. But we've been really looking at how do we get people to stay for a weekend, have dinner in town, grab a milkshake at the pit stop, you know, camp across the way at Hooper Park. There's just so much that the community has to offer. And in talking to local business owners, it's pretty clear that, you know, that traffic, the park brings upwards of 50,000 people a year to Lincoln. And that's a real economic driver for the community.
16: I imagine that another one of those draws that Lincoln has been working on putting into place is this summer series that happens at the Sculpture Park as well. That will begin on July 11th with concerts in the park every Saturday through Labor Day, and they start at 4 p.m. Erin, I'm wondering if you can kind of give us the rundown on what listeners can expect during those summer sessions.
17: Absolutely. Well, to your point, Keely, that the park has been in Lincoln for a while now, and I still bump into people who either haven't been or haven't been in a while. And so we have had our Saturdays in the Wild for a number of years now. But what we're also looking to do is just let people know and give them that reason that this is the weekend to come and experience the park and experience all that the park has to offer. So starting on July 11th, we'll have a major kickoff in partnership with the Bob Marshall Wilderness Foundation and the Montana Discovery Foundation. It'll be a family-friendly kickoff event, and we'll be featuring Rob and Halliday Quist with Clara Wake. And we're really excited to kick that off and then continue every Saturday through Labor Day weekend with most of it is musical entertainment, although you'll note we have at least one historical presentation. These are family-friendly events. They happen in the Delaney Sawmill Burner on the stage. And one of the things that's really unique about the sawmill is it just has amazing acoustics. So experiencing sound within that environment is just can be incredibly invigorating. So would welcome people to come out, obviously, during that time. Consider staying and having dinner. Consider staying until the next day. On Labor Day, Saturday, we will be debuting our composer in residence. So we're excited that in 2026, Sculpture in the Wild has welcomed three artists in residence. One is a composer who many of us in Montana already love and appreciate, MJ Williams. We also have Justin Tyler Tate and Jesse Blumenthal as land-based sculptors that are coming to the park in September. But on that Saturday, on our Saturday in the Wild on Labor Day weekend, MJ Williams will be presenting her composition as part of her artist in residence.
16: Wow, that is incredible. And I feel like that mixture of art and nature and live music just really seems to be the epitome of a Montana summer. Erin, I'm wondering what you're most looking forward to this summer at the Sculpture Park.
17: Well, I'm certainly looking forward to welcoming artists back into the park. It's been a few years since we've had artists in the park. And one of the things that's really unique about this park, it's the only of its kind in Montana, one of the only of its kind in the United States, where we invite sculptors to come and they develop an inspiration based on our community, our place, and then come back and build that art in partnership with the community. And so that's what will be taking place between September 1st and September 19th. And one of the great things about the park is that it's open 365 days a year and open. People are welcome to stop by and walk through. It's casual, it's spontaneous. It's a wonderful thing to add on to an existing road trip. And I hope that people come for the series, people come for the residency, and then they make a plan to come back to the park some other time of the year. It can be really quiet and enchanting in the winter. The birds are out and chirping in the springtime. Every season, as a staff of the park, I spend a lot more time than maybe the average visitor, but I can still say that every walk I do through the park, I find something I haven't seen before.
16: Yes, and especially because you had mentioned that this is the first time in a couple of years that there will be new sculptures at the park. Is that correct?
17: Correct. And it's also a milestone year for us in that we actually had to take down one of the sculptures from a number of years ago, because the nature of these sculptures are they're built with natural materials, they're inspired by the land, and they're what we say are ephemeral, which means it's truly only temporary. So a visit to the sculpture park is not something to delay, because you never quite know. You can see the sculptures change over time, and by design, from the earth they came and from the earth they'll return. And so I'm really excited to get some new art and to just continue to be part of this constantly changing landscape.
16: Yes, absolutely. And Erin, if folks want to check out the music lineup or just learn more about the sculpture park, where would you point them?
17: Yes, we welcome people to find more information about our installations and our programming at sculptureinthewild.com. We are also active on Facebook and Instagram. And on our website, you can also sign up now for our newsletter. We have a quarterly newsletter that just goes out via email, gives everybody a summary of the events and what's going on so they can stay in the loop.
16: Perfect. This all sounds great. Erin, thank you so much for chatting with me today.
17: Thank you, Keely.
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20: This is Our Living Lands, and I'm Jill Freitas. A new University of Arizona study found that American Indians operate 62% of farms in Arizona and manage more than 80% of the state's total agricultural land. But those farmers are still not getting the recognition or resources they need. Michael Kotujwa Johnson is a Hopi dry farmer and a co-author of the study. KJZZ's Lauren Gilger spoke with Kotujwa Johnson about the findings and the future of indigenous agriculture.
21: 62% of all the farms in the state operated by Native Americans, 81% of the state's total agricultural land, tribal land. I mean, this is a massive footprint. And I wonder, how did we not know this before? Were you surprised by these results?
22: I was very surprised. But, it's not too surprising because, tribes, the 22 federally recognized tribes in Arizona sit on about a fourth of the acreage of land in right. Arizona. So that's pretty much what it is. But like I said, I don't think people really understand the agricultural imprint and footprint that we have here in Arizona and have since almost like to say time immemorial.
21: I've been out to your farm on the reservation, interviewed you about your work there and watched how you do this kind of amazing thing, growing this crop with almost no water sometimes, whatever yeah. comes down from the sky. And it's got this long cultural history that it is rooted to. So, I mean, obviously that's part of your motivation here and part of what you're trying to do with not just this study, but with your entire body of work, right?
22: Yes, it is. My big body of work is called the revitalization of the American Indian food system. And why is that so important? Because, you have one reservation here that has about an 80% diabetic rate, which is the biggest in the globe. And you also have another one, which I saw congressional testimony on, that the life expectancy rate is only 52 years old. So you combine those two factors in the health of the people. It's one of the reasons why I like this study, because it brings all the data necessary so that we can maybe get a bigger pot of the pie, not necessarily all for economic gain, but turn the health numbers of our people around so that they have a long life expectancy rate and not such high rates of diabetes and heart disease.
21: Yeah. And you're debunking this idea that tribal agriculture, or I guess tribal economy in general, is not having any kind of economic impact on the state. It's in fact having a very big one, it seems.
22: Yes, it is. And I think that's one of the things that, the Farm Bureau first kind of brought attention to some of these numbers, and they're a very good outfit. But, the state's Department of Agriculture also should pay attention to this, because, when we talk about money, we heard about there's a $3 billion agricultural industry in Yuma. We've always been here, and it's just sometimes we need a little bit more recognition than what we're currently seeing for our agricultural ventures.
21: When you look toward the future of Native American agriculture in the state, it looks like, I mean, you're anticipating it to be an even bigger part of the pie. Does that have to do with big ag? Does that have to do with tribal water rights?
22: Well, a lot of it has to do with tribal water rights. You know, tribal water rights under one of the agreements, some of the tribes in southern Arizona are actually allowed 60% of the CAP. They're allowed to utilize that much, but they don't. I think it's more about what farmers can do and cannot do with a limited amount of water supply, especially now that we have the lower and upper basin negotiating for new allocations and new water rights that's well underway.
21: So, I mean, the study, you say you want it to serve as a baseline going forward. What do you hope for the future in terms of research in this area?
22: Well, it's not so much the research, it's just more the participation. You know, whether you know this or not, we have this thing called the Fairly Recognized Tribal Extension Program. It's a 4-year program every year that allows us to put tribal agricultural extension agents, kind of like my job, on the various reservations. But we only have 5 out of the 22. And these people are key in order to start like community gardens, to help find the needs of the tribe, to start programs that would help with tribal agriculture. But I would sure like to find a way that the state could step in and also allocate funds, because look how much we're helping the state, not only our agricultural revenues, but our gaming revenues and water that we're helping with municipalities that are paying near to nothing for accessing tribal water. So we need to figure out a best way to not only help their community, but also help the tribal community. Mm-hmm. And I think that's the most important thing.
21: All right. Dr. Michael Kotutwa Johnson, a Dry Hopi farmer, co-author on this study, as well as assistant professor and cooperative extension specialist of indigenous resilience at the University of Arizona, joining us. Thank you so much for coming on. I appreciate it very much.
22: Thank you so much. I appreciate it.
1: 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I'm Jill Freitas for Our Living Lands, a collaboration of Kiwanis Broadcast Corporation, Native Public Media, and the Mountain West News Bureau.
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6: From NPR News in Washington, D.C., this is Weekend Edition. I'm Scott Simon, Ron Elving on the Weekend Politics this hour. Then concerns about special education programs with oversight now split among federal departments. Azar Nafizi on her memoir, Reading Lolita in Tehran, Becoming a Movie, and the Vitality of Banned Books. And World Cup announcer Andres Cantor on his signature call and straining his voice when Argentina scored.
3: The crowd noise got into my headset so much I couldn't balance my voice on the headsets, so I couldn't hear myself while I was yelling goal.
6: But first, our newscast. Information is our goal! It's Saturday, July 11, 2026.
23: Live from NPR News in Washington, I'm Dan Ronan. In a new step of public statement, the Iran leader delivered a defiant message days after his father, Ayatollah al-Havami, was buried. He was killed in the U.S.-Israeli airstrikes in February. His son, Mojtaba Khamenei, has not publicly been seen since he took power in March. NPR's Haldil al-Shashi reports.
24: In his second audio address, Iran's current leader, Ayatollah Mojtaba Khamenei, called his father's killers, quote, criminals, and promised to uphold the late Supreme Leader's legacy. We pledge to take revenge for your pure blood and all the martyrs of these two wars, Mojtaba Khamenei said, referring to Iran's war with Israel in June 2025 and the current war with the U.S. and Israel. Like his first address in March, Mojtaba Khamenei's speech was read by a news anchor on Iranian state media, and the leader did not appear on camera. Three of Ayatollah Ali Khamenei's sons attended his funeral this week, but his fourth son and successor, Mojtaba Khamenei, was not seen publicly during the day's long procession. Hadil Al-Shalchi, NPR News, Istanbul.
23: The Centers for Disease Control and Prevention says an American in the Democratic Republic of Congo has tested positive for Ebola. Michael Koloki reports.
4: In a statement, the agency said that the individual, a U.S. citizen who works for a humanitarian organization in the Democratic Republic of Congo, has tested positive for the Bundibugyo strain of Ebola, which has been identified in the current outbreak in Congo. The CDC added that it is working with the patient's employer,

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1: The true scale of the outbreak has not yet been fully established. For NPR News, I'm Michael Kaloki in Nairobi.
2: A widespread, dangerous heat wave is building across the U.S. Triple-digit temperatures are expected next week across the Southwest and the Great Plains before moving to the Midwest and East Coast. Joe Wegman is a meteorologist with the National Weather Service Weather Prediction Center in College Park, Maryland.
3: The next big heat wave follows right on its heels across the northern plains particularly, but also including portions of the Intermountain West around Utah and also down into the Los Angeles basin for next week.
2: The Weather Service is forecasting temperatures at 90 locations across the U.S. could be broken or tied by the middle of the week. July the 27th is now the date that the new Gordie Howe Bridge linking Detroit to Windsor, Ontario is scheduled to open. It has been closed because of a trade dispute with Canada and the U.S. You're listening to NPR News. Today is a World Cup doubleheader. It starts with Norway facing England in Miami in a quarterfinal matchup. Later, Argentina and Lionel Messi will face Switzerland in Kansas City in another do-or-die match to decide the two semifinalists. Kayvon Antonio Herdani reports from Miami.
4: Norway, a nation of 5.5 million people, faces England, a former world champion and home to the birthplace of the sport. But Norway, absent from the World Cup since 1998, has been a dark horse with one spearhead, Erling Haaland, whose two goals helped eliminate Brazil. He's tallied 7 goals so far. England eliminated Mexico 3-2. The 5 o'clock Eastern time start means the heat and afternoon storms of the South Florida summers could be a factor. The winner will face Argentina or Switzerland in next week's semifinal in Atlanta. If England and Argentina advance, it will be a repeat of one of the game's fiercest World Cup rivalries. They faced off in 1966, 86, 1998, and 2002. For NPR News, I'm Kayvon Antonio Haidari in Miami.
2: The German automaker Volkswagen says it's cutting its model line by up to 50% and will reduce its overall annual production capacity to 9 million vehicles, compared with 12 million vehicles earlier in the decade before the COVID-19 pandemic. The cuts come at a time when Volkswagen is facing increased competition from China. The cuts could mean significant cuts at Volkswagen in Germany. This is NPR.
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8: This is Weekend Edition from NPR News. I'm Scott Simon. Thank you for joining us. A new law on the federal books this morning. Despite a presidential protest, the 21st Century Road to Housing Act, which aims to expand America's housing supply, automatically became law at midnight, even though President Trump refused to sign it. NPR's Ron Elving joins us. Ron, thanks so much for being with us.
9: Good to be with you, Scott.
8: And protest is the word the president used to describe it on social media, isn't it?
9: Yes, it's an odd term, but it's the term he used about his action, or rather inaction, that resulted in this bill becoming law. It's an odd form of protest, of course, because without a veto, the bill becomes law, even without being signed. And we should note, Trump has not said he's protesting the bill itself or efforts to facilitate new housing. He's called it a big yawn, but he's upset that Congress passed this legislation rather than addressing his preferred project, which is an overhaul of the voting laws. He wants to cut way back on voting by mail. He said

0: says, without evidence, that it's more vulnerable to fraud. Election experts say it's actually the opposite. But taking control of the November midterm elections has become Trump's number one priority. Yesterday, he dismissed the members of the Election Assistance Commission. That had been one more obstacle to his ability to control or contest the outcome of this midterms this fall. So that's the latest sign of his strategy toward these elections and his strategy for resisting what he's been warned could be a brutal rebuke for his party.
1: President was in Turkey this week for a summit with NATO leaders. He began with some sharp words for the group, but he wound up saying, quote, it was a great meeting. There was a lot of love in that room, a lot of unity. But notably, no support for the U.S. in Iran.
0: No new support on Iran, which is a war we had been told was over not so long ago. Now Trump says he considers the ceasefire he signed to be over. Although it does appear that talks continue and both sides are showing some restraint after a week of exchanging attacks. Uncertainty still surrounds the Strait of Hormuz, and the status of talks about Iran's future aspirations for nuclear weapons are also in question. This week, the focus turned to Iran's alleged efforts to assassinate Trump, in part a reaction to the days of mourning for that country's former leader killed in the early going of this spring's U.S. attacks on Tehran.
1: Maine's Democratic Party will hold a nominating convention to produce a new Senate candidate July 25th. Now, elsewhere in our show today, we interview a Republican consultant who says his party now has to throw out the campaign they'd planned to run against Graham Plattner, of course, who was accused of sexual assault and misconduct, sexting messages, and who had a Nazi tattoo from his years in the military. Could control of the Senate hinge on that race in Maine?
0: Yes, they will surely need to shift gears regarding the target. Mainers are going to hold a convention to select a new nominee. That contest will display the current tensions in that state and in Democratic politics in general. But is this the one state that will decide Senate control? It could be. So could several others. We can expect every contested Senate seat this fall to be called the one that will decide control. That's pretty standard for candidates in both parties. It helps generate campaign donations and media attention. But if it comes down to a one-vote majority, it may well be Maine, but it could also depend on any number of other close states.
1: And finally, Senator Mitch McConnell of Kentucky, the longtime Republican leader, has been in the hospital for nearly a month. What do we know or not?
0: We don't have a real assessment from the hospital, no. We have McConnell's successor as Republican leader, the current Senate Majority Leader John Thune. He says he's spoken with McConnell in recent days. A few others say they have too, and they say McConnell is planning to return. But still no word from the senator himself. So why the secrecy? Now, 2 years ago, Republicans in the Kentucky state legislature passed a new law stripping the governor of the right to name a senator to fill a vacancy. We should note that they did so over the veto of the state's Democratic governor, Andy Beshear. So under the new rules, if McConnell dies before August 3rd, there needs to be a special election to fill his seat for the rest of this year, an election that would be open to all parties. If he dies after that, his seat can simply remain vacant until the next statewide voting this November.
1: Ron Elvin, thanks so much.
0: Thank you, Scott.
1: Advocates for students with disabilities are worried about changes coming to the Education Department, specifically a plan to transfer the Special Education Office to the Department of Health and Human Services. In a private call earlier this week, Education Department officials tried to reassure the disability community that students would not be affected by the changes, but those efforts seem to have failed. NPR obtained a recording of that call, and education correspondent Janaki Mehta joins us. Janaki, thanks for being with us.
2: Hi, Scott. Thank you.
1: Begin by reminding us where things stand with the Education Department. The Trump administration has, of course, been trying to dismantle it.
2: Absolutely. So the department has already shared plans to move more than a dozen of its offices to other agencies as part of its goal to shrink itself. One of the key things the department does is hold schools and states accountable for getting millions of kids with disabilities the services they need to get a quality education. That's required by a law called IDEA, or the Individuals with Disabilities Education Act. And now the department is moving its office for special education to HHS. That change was the focus of the call with advocates earlier this week.
1: Now, I gather we've known for a few weeks this change was coming. What new information came out of the call?
2: Yeah, so a little context. Advocates have been saying it would be illegal for the Ed Department to move oversight of special education to another agency. Kelly Rogers, who oversees special ed at the department, said this on the call.
3: The U.S. Department of Health and Human Services is not taking over IDEA, period. We are not transitioning IDEA and special education to the U.S. Department of Health and Human Services.
2: But then, Scott, in the same breath, Rogers said the staff who actually do the work of supporting state and local school leaders, those workers are going to HHS. But Rogers says she will continue to oversee them from her perch at the Ed Department.
1: Let me follow up because this is confusing. Mm-hmm. On the one hand, they're saying that IDEA stays at the Ed Department, Rogers stays at the Ed Department, but a lot of the staff who do the work are moving to another department. How would those changes affect students?
2: Yeah, Scott, I asked Denise Marshall, who leads the Council for Parent Advocates and Attorneys, that same question. She was on the call and said this move adds bureaucracy and more confusion for students with disabilities.
4: I just don't feel like we got any more clarity on a practical level about who to call, who will do the work, how do the departments interface, how do we ensure equity for students, and a unified approach when everything is so divided and still unclear.
2: So what Marshall and other advocates did tell me is that to them, this appears to be a workaround for the Department of Education to keep meeting legal requirements. Like, by keeping Kelly Rogers at the Department of Ed, they can say, look, IDEA is still technically at the Education Department, like the law says it has to be, and we're only moving staff to another building.
1: It sounds like the people who walked away from this call were very concerned. Do we know how the Education Department has responded?
2: Yeah, so after the call, I followed up with the department by email, including about the concern that this adds layers of bureaucracy for students with disabilities. Savannah Newhouse, their press secretary, firmly denied that. She said advocates have nothing to fear and said, quote, what our partnership with HHS does is place these important federal responsibilities in a better positioned agency and draw on HHS's expertise. And Scott, advocates told me they're really hoping Congress steps in and stops these changes. But just this week, we saw congressional Republicans introduce bills that propose officially breaking up the Education Department.
1: NPR's Janaki Mehta, thanks so much.
2: Thank you.
1: Now and then, person and moment meet and history is made. Think of Lincoln, Churchill, FDR, and Nelson Mandela. Is it now a moment for history and Count Binface? Nigel Farage, leader of the Reform UK party, resigned his seat in the British Parliament after it was reported he is being investigated for receiving a £5 million gift from a cryptocurrency billionaire. But Farage is running for an instant re-election in Clacton-on-Sea before any investigation, saying, the people of Clacton should be the judges of my actions. Major parties have refused to field candidates to run against him, contending the quick election is a stunt. A stunt? In politics? Imagine. But Nigel Farage does have one opponent who's got a household name, Count Binface. Count Binface is a character created by comedian Jonathan David Harvey. Count Binface says he's from the planet Sigma Nine. He has a cape and he gives interviews through a hole in a trash bin over his head. Count Binface has already run and lost against Prime Ministers Boris Johnson and Rishi Sunak in their constituencies. Well, Lincoln and Churchill lost some local elections, too, on their way to greatness. And Count Binface is campaigning on hard, specific pledges. To the Clacton voters, he says, quote, I'll cut your taxes and raise everyone else's. It'll also prohibit people from eating noisy snacks in a movie theater. Count Binface vows to build one affordable home, rename London Bridge the Phoebe Waller Bridge after the noted actress. Count Binface wants to nationalize the singer Adele. She has sold more than 120 million records and so is notably more profitable than Britain's nationalized rail system. The Count's odds of being elected should not be discounted. The British town of Hartlepool in 2002 elected a mayor who was the monkey mascot of the local football club. He promised a banana for every schoolchild. 10 years ago, people voted to name a polar research vehicle Boaty McBoatface. So there's some history of the British recognizing the value of a good laugh, perhaps especially in politics. As Count Binface himself told the BBC through the slat in his trash bin, "My job is to demonstrate that British democracy is wonderful and unique in the entire cosmos."

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0: I'm Dan Ronan with these headlines. Graham Plattner has officially dropped his candidacy for the U.S. Senate in Maine. The state Democratic Party now has a little more than 2 weeks to find a replacement to challenge Republican Senator Susan Collins. Apple is suing its artificial intelligence rival OpenAI in federal court in California, accusing the company of stealing trade secrets as it seeks additional hardware for its ChatGPT program. Days after French President Emmanuel Macron paid a landmark visit to Damascus, Syria, France is returning 23 Syrian archaeological treasures after they were in France for at least 15 years. I'm Dan Roman, NPR News.

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1: This is Weekend Edition from NPR News. I'm Scott Simon. Americans have bet more than $1 billion on elections so far this year on prediction markets. Some of those traders are using insider information. The largest prediction market, Kalshi, says it is trying to stop political insiders from profiting with the new program. But NPR's Luke Garrett has discovered that system is not foolproof. Luke, thanks so much for being with us.
2: Good morning. Thanks for having me. A
1: few months back, you reported that some campaign staffers made thousands of dollars on insider trades. So what do we know?
2: For one, we know that dozens of campaign staffers are still trying to bet on their own candidates. And remember, this is during an active midterm election year. These are people who are on campaign payrolls and are trying to profit on their own races. We know this because Kalshi has a new surveillance program that uses Federal Election Commission data to track these staffers. So far, the prediction market says it has successfully blocked dozens of campaign staffers from making these potential insider trades.
1: How does the program work?
2: So basically, Kalshi finds the names of staffers listed in these FEC disclosures, you know, and then tracks them on their own prediction market. Here's how the company's head of enforcement and legal counsel, Robert Denault, explained it.
3: If we're able to identify a potential match, we have markets that are associated with each of the campaigns that are flagged, and those individuals would be prevented from placing trades on those markets.
2: So in theory, Scott, this tracking program, you know, blocks any bet made by a campaign staffer listed in this FEC data.
1: So what are the holes?
2: There are a few. So at least one campaign staffer listed in FEC data was able to trade on an election they were involved in. This staffer shared, you know, their records of their Kalshi bet on the condition of, you know, remaining anonymous for fear for future employment. But beyond this one case, there are also some serious structural issues in Kalshi's monitoring program. Two former FEC commissioners told me this program won't capture everyone who has insider information on a campaign. Think volunteers, lawyers, pollsters, and even subcontractors. Here's former FEC Chair Sean Cooksey.
4: While I think this data may be helpful in giving some picture about who is working on a particular campaign, it is by no means a complete one.
2: But Cooksey says this program is a step in the right direction, and he applauded the company for it. Back at Kalshi, Denault acknowledged that no system is airtight and that they hoped, you know, to make it more effective. Kalshi's top competitor, Polymarket, declined an interview request for this story. Polymarket did send a statement saying they investigate all possible insider trades.
1: So the prediction markets tell you that they're policing themselves. Is the government doing anything?
2: So the Commodity Futures Trading Commission oversees and regulates prediction markets. Under the Trump administration, the CFTC has done little to regulate these new financial markets, largely leaving that work, you know, to the companies themselves. Trump-appointed CFTC Chairman Michael Selig has even defended prediction markets against dozens of lawsuits from states seeking to really rein in these markets. But two former CFTC commissioners I've spoken with say current law and regulation hasn't kept up with prediction markets. And this unsettled legal landscape could make it easier, you know, for insider traders to get away with it.
1: Does Congress have a role here?
2: Yes. So, you know, lawmakers from both parties have said the CFTC and its outdated rules aren't fit to regulate these new markets. This year alone, 21 pieces of legislation have been introduced, though none of them have really gained much momentum.
1: NPR's Luke Garrett, thanks so much for being with us.
2: You bet.
1: The sounds of summer can include cookouts, children splashing in the pool, and the buzz of mosquitoes. What about the buzz of first base? In beep baseball, blind athletes rely on sound to hit the ball. Recently, the East Louisville Lions Club hosted the Indianapolis Thunder, an adult beep baseball team, and Louisville Public Media's Emily Chen Newton was there.
5: In beep baseball, the ball beeps, the bases buzz, and the pitcher and the batter are on the same team.
6: Here we go.
5: Jared Woodard, pitcher and coach of the Indy Thunder beep baseball team, guides the batter with his voice. Ball set, ready, pitch.
6: Ball set, ready, pitch. Hey, there you go. There you go. So good swing, but did you notice the ball went past you before you swung? Yeah, you want to swing a little earlier, all right? Here we go.
5: The pitcher, who's sighted, actually wants the batter to hit the ball. So Woodard pays close attention to their swing and tries to match it with his underhand pitch.
6: All right, here we go. Me and you. All set. Ready. Pitch. Go. Chase the base.
5: Once the batter hits the ball, they run to a base, a shoulder-high foam pillar with a buzzer inside. Hit or tackle the base, and you're safe. It's up to the fielders to catch the ball before the player makes it to the base by listening to the beeping ball in the air. Two spotters, who are sighted, help by calling out a single number corresponding to part of the field. Woodard says spotters use different inflections, almost singing, to indicate how the ball is traveling.
7: Two is like hard hit, it's coming fast. Or two, some people that's for like short drawn out, where you know to go in.
5: Woodard grew up learning the game from his father, who's blind. He says beat ball requires players with and without vision to work together.
7: You're a part of it. You're not providing visual guidance after a play, and there's just blind or visually impaired players playing. You're all playing together on the same team.
5: And they help each other off the field as well. Woodard taught one of his players, Joel Talby, how to use the familiar white cane when Talby first started losing his sight.
8: He gave me some of my independence back, you know. I've truly met the best people in life, I believe, through beatball.
5: Talby's been playing beatball for 5 years now. But he still says, as a person with vision loss, nothing quite compares to the feeling of running freely to a base 100 feet away. But he stops himself. There is something better.
8: My 2-year-old saw me up at the plate, and I hit the ball and made it to third base safely. And he ran up to me saying, "Congrats, Dad. I'm so proud of you." That really did it for me. I don't think I'll have any better moment this year than that right there.
5: As the guys pack up their gear, they look forward to the 50th Beat Baseball World Series, taking place next month in Illinois. For NPR News, I'm Emily Chen Newton in Louisville, Kentucky.
1: Every Thursday morning in the mid-1990s, a group of women students of Azar Nafisi would meet in her home in Tehran to read books forbidden by the Iranian regime. Books from the West, including Madame Bovary, The Great Gatsby, Jane Austen, and Vladimir Nabokov's Lolita.
9: In the book, Humbert says straight out that what he possessed wasn't the real Lolita, but the one he imagined, his own creation, one that had no will, no life of her own.
1: Azar Nafisi's critically praised and worldwide best-selling 2003 memoir, Reading Lolita in Tehran, is now a movie. Directed by Iran Reckless, it won the Audience Award and a special jury prize at the 2024 Rome Film Festival. And Azar Nafisi, who's gone on to author a number of other bestsellers and teaches at Johns Hopkins School of Advanced International Studies, joins us in our studios. Thanks so much for being with us.
10: Thank you for having me. It's a pleasure to be here.
1: What's it like to see not just yourself, but your family, your life on screen?
10: It is an interesting kind of feeling because, on one hand, this is not me. On the other hand, what Iran has done so well is has gotten the feel of the experience of being there in Tehran at that time. And so I get the feel of it. That becomes familiar.
1: What did the works you read with your women students at the time say to them?
10: Well, at first, for them it was awkward. The books become a place where they all agreed on. These girls were very different one from the other. You had one who was fiercely secular, and you had one who was fiercely Muslim. In real life, I mean, outside the classroom, they most probably wouldn't talk to one another. But in that class, they learned to communicate and to connect. And we all, including myself, reached a sort of magic in the way we, through the book, became more ourselves through becoming the other.
1: The film stars several Iranian-born actors, and notably Golshifteh Farahani, who plays you.
10: Yes.
1: She lives in France now. She can't live in Iran now. Several other actors in the film can't live in Iran. What is it like to be banned from your homeland?
10: You know, you can't digest it at first. It takes a while to understand what this means, to be banned, to be made invisible. And there is a scene in the movie where the character Azar is ready to leave home, and she's standing in front of the mirror and putting her scarf and her robe on, and the expression in her face is a sort of fear, because by and by she disappears into this garment that is from head to foot black. And so my feeling was that they are, this is not a political fight. This is an existential one.
1: Do you miss Iran?
10: Yes. I miss the Iran that I will never find again, because they changed it so much. You know, but what they couldn't change was the soul and heart of the people. Could I tell you an anecdote about
1: Please.
10: This? Well, you know, at the beginning when these guys came to power, one of the first things they did was to bring down the statues of the king and the royal family and change the name of the streets. But then they decided to bring down the statue of our epic poet, Ferdowsi, whom they consider dangerous because he offers a different Iran through his epic. There, the Iranian people stood firm. And I thought, how fantastic that they can bring down the statue of the Shah, but they can't touch the poet.
1: Mm-hmm. How do you feel about what's going on now, right now, this week?
10: I feel outraged. And then I remember something my mother said the last day I was in Tehran. She kept following me around and telling me, tell them. And she meant tell them how over here they try to isolate us from the world, tell us that the world doesn't care about us. You tell them the truth. You reveal the truth. And I felt that that is my duty as a writer. As James Baldwin says, writers are witnesses. They don't make judgment. They reveal truth. Mm. I remember my father telling me Iran is an ancient land, and it has been invaded and attacked many times. But what gives us some identity is our poetry. That is the one that has stayed with us for these thousands of years. And so that is what literature does. It becomes guardians of memory. And without it, we can't live.
1: Azar Nafisi, her 2003 book, Reading Lolita in Tehran, has been made into a film. It's in theaters now and on several streaming platforms. Thank you so much for being with us.
10: Thank you. Always, always a pleasure.
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0: And you're listening to Weekend Edition from NPR News. Imagine, it's 1881. You're in New York City, you're hungry, and you sit down for an exquisite meal at the celebrated Delmonico's. Your server hands you the passport to your meal, a menu. What will you eat? Perhaps the bise de crevisse, crayfish soup with cognac and cream, or maybe the aspic de foie gras? This 1881 menu and tens of thousands of others lives at the New York Public Library.
1: The roots of the collection begin with the collecting efforts of a lady named Miss Frank E. Butoff.
0: Michael Inman is the Susan Jaffe Tane Curator of Rare Books at the New York Public Library. On New Year's Day in 1900, Butoff decided to take a menu after she ate at a New York restaurant. She then became devoted to cultivating this culinary collection.
1: Within a few months' time, she had obtained and then donated over 1,000 additional menus to the library. And it was really at that point, it became, as she herself admitted, pretty much the sole focus of her life.
0: At the time Butoff died in 1924, she had collected about 25,000 menus.
1: To collect them, she proactively sought them out. She asked restaurants for examples, either in person or usually by writing letters to them. And she would advertise in newspapers and trade publications. And she also promoted the library's menu collection in the press.
0: Menus from restaurants, hotels, passenger trains, ocean liners, airplanes, state dinners, and anniversary meals were all sent to the New York Public Library, and they had to be immaculate.
1: She insisted that the menus be clean, pristine, not bent or soiled in any way.
2: The collection shows us the exact period where dining changes from an elite-only aristocratic imitation of the finest European dining towards what we know more today as the classic American restaurant.
0: That's Stephen Lurie, a writer based in Brooklyn. He created a data visualization of a bunch of the library's menus for a website called The Pudding. Lurie says, look closely at these menus and you can see the entire dining industry begin to change. Elaborate multi-course meals were being phased out.
2: And so you start to have not only a la carte menus where you pick one or two things, but the presence and the rise of specials and combo meals and even takeout.
0: Businesses were now appealing to the middle class, offering meals that were faster and cheaper.
2: Of course, what happens later in the 20th century is the fast food revolution that then mixes even more timeliness and affordability into our culinary mix. But this is really the first step.
0: The library's menu collection kept growing long after Butoff's death. They now have about 55,000 menus from the 1840s to the present. And Michael Inman of the library says people use the collection for all kinds of things. For example,
1: chefs who are looking for inspiration, perhaps. It's used by graphic designers because they're beautifully decorated. They're used by filmmakers and theater professionals who are wanting to make sure that their production's props are period correct. They've been used by economists who are looking for historical cost of living data.
0: And if you have a takeout menu from your favorite dim sum place down the street, hold on to it. It could become an artifact one day. This is NPR News.
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8: I'm Dan Ronan with these headlines. President Trump is threatening Iran after he said many Iranians called for Trump's death during this week's funeral of the former Supreme Leader Ayatollah Al-Khamenei. Trump told Iran on Friday he has given instructions to destroy Iran if Iran were to carry out a successful assassination attempt. A widespread dangerous heat wave is building across the U.S. and triple-digit temperatures are expected next week across the Southwest and the Great Plains before moving to the Midwest and the East Coast. July 27th is now the date. The new Gordie Howe Bridge linking Detroit to Windsor, Ontario is scheduled to open. Earlier, President Trump threatened to keep the bridge from opening because of trade disputes. I'm Dan Ronan, NPR News.

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2: 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I'm Amy Goodman.
1: Amy Goodman created Democracy Now! 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Now the hour-long program of journalism and progressive commentary airs worldwide every morning online, in addition to the public and community stations that have carried it for three decades. Amy Goodman's now the subject of a documentary, independently distributed, naturally, and selling out its last screenings before it streams in the fall. NPR's Mandalit Del Barco has more.
3: Amy Goodman is always on the move, always asking questions. That's what the film captures, even in the opening scene, as she pursues Donald Trump's climate advisor, Wells Griffith, during the 2018 United Nations Climate Summit.
4: Can you tell us what you think about President Trump saying climate change is a hoax? You can answer the question. Are you not speaking to the press here?
3: He tries to dodge her.
5: I'm sorry, I'm running late for a meeting.
4: Right, but you weren't running late when you were just standing there, so.
3: Goodman doesn't give up. She runs after him upstairs and down corridors until he ducks behind a locked door. The documentary shows Goodman questioning other people in power and also talking with people on the ground during times of social and political unrest.
6: It came from my Jewish education that you asked questions.
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8: From Ground Zero, from East Timor,
9: as we deplane in Haiti,
10: from Georgia's death row prison.
11: She's fearless. Oh, my God. I was in awe watching the film. It shows her just relentless.
3: Actress and activist Jane Fonda told NPR she was so impressed with the documentary, she signed on to be an executive producer. Fonda says Democracy Now! Is a vital alternative media outlet.
11: I bow before Amy Goodman. She has been so important to American democracy. Showing people what independent journalism looks like. It takes courage. That's Amy Goodman. It takes stamina. That's Amy Goodman.
3: The film was made by Tia Lesson and Carl Diehl, known for their collaborations with director Michael Moore. Over the years, Goodman had interviewed the duo about their award-winning films such as Trouble the Water and The Janes. For this documentary, they focused their camera on Goodman and her career.
12: We started making it in earnest after the president in his first term proclaimed that the press was the enemy of the people, which was just outrageous and chilling.
3: Lesson says they wanted to shadow the work of the investigative journalist who's faced criticism, attacks, and arrests for her reporting.
12: She calls us her two Academy Award-nominated stalkers. Off I went chasing after Amy Goodman as she chased after the politicians, the billionaires.
13: We went from being filmmaker and subject to chasing Amy and just trying to keep up.
12: In fact, we were going to call the film Chasing Amy at one point, but the title was taken.
3: Instead, they called it Steal the Story, Please, in part a send-up of Abby Hoffman's revolutionary hand guide, Steal This Book. More specifically, the film's title is taken from one of Democracy Now!'s missions, Steal This Story, to dare other media outlets to cover the stories they do. The film includes 30 years of archival footage from Democracy Now!, including Goodman facing down soldiers in Nigeria and reporting on Native Americans protesting an oil pipeline in North Dakota. In one harrowing account from 1991, Goodman recounts how she and reporter Alan Nairn were eyewitnesses to a massacre by Indonesian troops during a memorial procession in East Timor.
14: Without any warning, the military opened fire on the protesters. They put the guns to our heads.
3: Goodman recalls how soldiers killed hundreds of pro-independence demonstrators and severely beat her and Nairn, leaving him with a fractured skull. Their reporting sparked international outrage and helped propel Goodman's career. Some of her critics call her a left-wing activist, but to her supporters, Goodman's journalism is uncompromising, rooted in her refusal to take any government funding, corporate sponsorship, underwriting, or advertising revenue for her show.
9: You know, you don't mess with Amy Goodman.
3: Radio producer Dave Isay, who appears in the film, is familiar to NPR audiences. He created StoryCorps, the oral history project that airs on Morning Edition. When we meet up in Brooklyn, Isay tells me Goodman is one of a kind.
9: I don't agree with all of Amy's politics. I agree with some of them, but you can't help but respect the spirit and the conviction in someone like Amy, who has such a strong moral compass, and she'll take any risk. She'll climb any mountain. She's an old school, hard-nosed, tough journalist.
3: Isay says he owes much of his career to Goodman. He ditched med school to go into radio after she encouraged him to pursue a story other news outlets rejected. Goodman has mentored many other journalists, too. In fact, Isay and I both met her in the late 1980s at the Pacifica radio station in New York, where she produced the evening news.
15: Oh, my.
3: At the Democracy Now! Studio in Manhattan, my editor Mateen and I meet up with Goodman, who I had not seen in years.
16: You're the one who taught me how to cut tape on reel-to-reel to edit and splice back in the day. WBAI.
15: Of course. And I mean, Mandoline, I can't even believe this, that you're here.
3: Goodman sits down to talk to us about her brand of journalism without the typical pundits.
17: To hear original thinkers talking about how we deal with the huge problems of the world. This is what independent media looks like. As the corporate media both crumbles and consolidates.
3: For decades, she's focused on political and social movements around the globe.
17: Those who care about war and peace, who care about racial and economic justice, who care about LGBTQ issues and the anti-immigrant crackdown, who care about climate change, the fate of the planet, are not a fringe minority, not even a silent majority. It's raucous, it's rowdy, people are organizing. It just doesn't hit the corporate media radar screen.
3: Goodman is very private, so to agree to star in a film about her life and work was a stretch.
17: It was extremely awkward for me. It was a personal sacrifice, but I feel independent media is so important to get the word out. I said yes to these two stalkers in my life, but after all, they were so remarkable themselves, it was a small price to pay.
3: After an hour, Goodman has to run to catch a flight, on tour with the film at film festivals and community gatherings. She's been on the road at sold-out screenings, with proceeds donated to local community radio and TV stations. As we dash with her down 7th Avenue, she gushes about her dog, Zazu, a cuddly Shih Tzu Bichon she brings with her everywhere.
15: Zazu. She's my news hound, the leading paparazzi of our day.
3: Before rushing into the subway, Goodman urges us to visit a nearby landmark, once home to famous artists, musicians, and writers.
15: The residents traded their paintings for rent for decades. This is where Patti Smith lived. You go into the back of the cafe, it's a picture of Roy Cohen, and you see his car. It's incredible. You can ask for that picture. Tell him Amy Goodman said hi.
3: It turns out one of the most well-known journalists of our time is also an unofficial tour guide of the Chelsea Hotel. Mandalit Del Barco, NPR News.
1: Fairbanks is a town on the top of the world where the summer sun never sets. In 1993, two sisters were found murdered there. Rebecca Wright Stevens was the local public defender at the time.
18: Even natives didn't attempt the 500-mile trip to Fairbanks over the roadless tundra, which meant that in all likelihood, the killer was somewhere among us.
1: And that murder is part of an ongoing epidemic.
18: Last year, there were 5,000 indigenous women in Alaska and elsewhere that went missing, were murdered, never found or accounted for.
1: Tomorrow morning on Weekend Edition Sunday with Aisha, Rebecca Wright Stevens and her new book, The Sisters of the Midnight Sun. Tune in or tell your smart speaker to play NPR or your member station by name. The voice of soccer for millions of fans in the U.S. and around the world, Andres Cantor. World Cups, they come and go. But as Telemundo's play-by-play announcer, he is as much a fixture of the World Cup as players who flop on the ground to try to draw a yellow card. He's also appeared in The Simpsons and Muppets Most Wanted and many, many ads, like the one from Visa we've just heard. Andres Kanter joins us now from Kansas City, Missouri. Thanks so much for being with us.
19: How are you, Scott? Thank you for having me.
1: How has this World Cup compared with the 10 World Cups that you've called?
19: Well, definitely it's different because it was the largest World Cup in history with 48 teams, with 104 matches and 39 days of competitions. It's been a long, long winding road. I was fortunate enough to be in all three countries. I was in Canada, in Vancouver. I was in Guadalajara and Monterrey, Mexico, and throughout the U.S., so definitely that is something which has been totally different than the other World Cups, especially the last one where the tournament was held in one city, basically. Having said this, it's been wonderful to see the excitement of all three countries and so many cities have been really, really good.
1: Got to ask you about the Argentina-Egypt game because it looked like the world champions were about to beat it back home, and then in the 83rd minute, Lionel Messi scores the goal for Argentina that ties the game. The crowd goes wild. You lost your voice?
19: I kind of did. The crowd went so wild, and that is a dome stadium, that the crowd noise got into my headset so much, I couldn't balance my voice on the headsets. So I couldn't hear myself while I was yelling goal. So I had to take off my headset and try to find my voice in the middle of the crowd. And obviously I was overcome by emotion because, you know, I really thought pretty much everyone else that was watching the game, Argentina's title reign was coming to an end. So, yeah, I did lose my voice for a little bit.
1: How did the, and I apologize for my very bad imitation, but how did the go start?
19: It started because that's the way I grew up listening to play-by-play in Argentina when I was a kid, mostly on radio. Everyone in Argentina yells a goal the same way, and pretty much, I would say, everyone in Latin America. So I always said, Scott, that I never invented something. I don't have any proprietary rights to my goal. I was very lucky and fortunate to be, I guess, in the right place at the right time during the 1994 World Cup when my way of calling games got a lot of attention in the mainstream media.
1: Is there a difference between the Spanish language announcing, say, on Telemundo and, you know, those guys on Fox?
19: Definitely. I'm not passing judgment. Each to his own. Every broadcaster has its own style. In Spanish, it's like we have a feel for the game. You know, we are a little bit more vibrant, if you will. We're a little bit more enthusiastic, to say the least. I'm not saying one is better than the other one. I think it has to do with the way we see soccer in terms of, you know, our cultural identity.
1: You have a most memorable moment in your announcing career?
19: I have many. I can't pinpoint one. Obviously, the last penalty kick that Argentina kicked in 2022 that won the World Cup, that will be one of my fondest memories. I have a favorite moment that happened during the 2015 Women's World Cup in Vancouver when Carly Lloyd scored a hat-trick and won from midfield. Truly one of the best goals in World Cup history. I mean, I cherish, you know, every final as a very good memory because I always get the best seat in the house and I'm there in the most important game of this most important tournament around the world.
1: How has soccer changed in the U.S. over the past 30-some years? Because the first World Cup games here were in 1994. You, of course, were there.
19: It has definitely changed in the sense that the fandom is so much greater. Back in 1994, I remember I worked for Univision, which was the only network that carried soccer on a weekly basis. We had either one or two games per weekend. Nowadays, you can watch any league in the world on your phone, on your tablet, on your TV. Kids are much more engaged. The youth movement is incredible. There are more and more kids playing. So the fandom of the game has exponentially grown since 1994.
1: So you'll be announcing the Argentina versus Switzerland game. What are you looking forward to?
19: I'm looking forward to a very close game. I'm looking forward to see if Argentina can respond after the emotional win against Egypt. It is very hot and humid here in Kansas City. But like last night, I went out specifically at the time of the match. I walked about 15 blocks and I was soaked. It was really, really hot and humid. So I think that will be a factor that could play against Argentina because they're not in the best physical shape. But I think overall they're a better team than Switzerland. But this is win or go home. It's clutch time, so we will see who prevails. Hopefully, in my heart, I hope it's Argentina.
1: Well, the world will enjoy hearing you. Andres Cantor, sportscaster for Telemundo and NBC. Thanks so much for being with us. Please rest your voice. We need it.
19: Thank you very much.
1: This is Weekend Edition from NPR News, where B.J. Lederman writes our theme music. I'm Scott Simon.
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24: 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I'm your judge and scorekeeper who recently realized I can just make up the scores and no one notices. I'm Alzo Slade, and here's your host at the Riverside Theater in Milwaukee, Wisconsin, Peter Sagal.
2: Thank you, Alzo. Thank you, Milwaukee. Thank you. Wow. Oh, hey. Yeah, I'm glad to see you, too. It is such a pleasure to be here. But in a way, it's also a solemn duty, because now that Schlitz Beer is no longer around to make Milwaukee famous, someone has to do it. Later on, we're going to be talking to musician Jason Narduzzi, the man who, among many other things, inspired a young Dave Grohl to give this music thing a try. But first, we hope you are inspired to call in and play our games. The number to call is 1-888-WAIT-WAIT. That's 1-888-924-8924. Now it's time to welcome our first listener contestant. Hi, you're on Wait, Wait, Don't Tell Me.
4: Hi, this is Connor Van Meter calling from Atlanta, Georgia.
2: Hey, Connor, how are you? What do you do there in Atlanta?
4: I'm doing great. I'm an epidemiologist that works for an academic research group supporting infectious disease modeling and analytics.
2: Oh, wow. That's... All I can say is I'm glad there's at least one person left doing that. Connor, welcome to our show. Let me introduce you to our panel this week. First up, a comedian who will be hosting the show Thank You, Good Night every other Tuesday this summer at Chicago's Second City. It's Adam Burke.
5: Hi, Connor.
4: Yeah.
2: Next, a comedian you can see right here in Milwaukee at the Laughing Tap on July 11th in the Muslims Are Coming with Equally Threatening Friends show, Nagin Farsad.
6: Hey.
4: Nagin.
2: And a comedian you can see July 24th and 25th at the Grand Comedy Club in Escondido, California, and then July 30th through August 1st at Punchline in Irving, Texas. It's Alonzo Bowden.
7: What's up, Connor?
4: Hey, Alonzo.
2: So, Connor, as you know, you're going to play Who's Alzo this time. Alzo Slade is going to read for you three quotations from this week's news. If you can correctly identify or explain just two of them, you'll win our prize. Any voice from our show you might choose for your voicemail. Are you ready to go?
4: I'm ready.
2: All right. Your first quote is from a sports broadcaster.
24: Team USA looks like they've never played soccer before.
2: That was Steve Peralt talking about how the host country's team got bounced out of what big tournament?
4: The World Cup.
2: That's right. The 2026 FIFA World Cup. Now I know what you're thinking. FIFA? The Peace Prize, people?

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1: But now it's just down to the usual soccer powers. The World Cup gets a lot less exciting once it's just the G8.
2: Well, I haven't been watching the World Cup because that requires cable. So I've been watching El Copa Mundial.
1: Oh, yes.
2: That's on Telemundo. And it's free. And it's way more fun. It's so much more fun than Telemundo.
1: Yeah, it really is. I actually was watching Telemundo broadcast the U.S. game, their last game. And I don't understand Spanish very well, especially spoken that with excitement. I didn't know what they were saying, but their tone as the game went on.
2: Well, I got to the point where I was like, can I speak Spanish now? But then I realized they were just saying words in English because they were just going like, oh, la película in and multitude es en Ryan Reynolds? And I was like, oh that I understood.
3: I've been just absolutely loving it.
4: It's great.
3: Cup's been exciting. It's been great. It's amazing how many Africans are in Belgium. Like, I had no idea.
2: Yeah,
3: Belgium was an African paradise.
2: Let's not look into why that is.
3: Oh, no!
1: Many American fans have decided, now that our team's out of it, to root for really the breakout story of the tournament, Erling Haaland of Norway. Right? Oh, he's got fans. He's scored almost as many goals in the tournament as Messi. He is totally charming on social media, and he loves everything about America, and he is enormous. Everybody, including himself, says he looks like a Viking Shrek. He said it. He posed for a picture on Instagram next to like a big guy dressed as Shrek saying, me and my twin brother. That's who he is. And it's not just his looks. He's always have this goofy expression on his face, like he scores a goal and he looks and he's like, oh, I'm such a stinker.
2: That's the official slogan of the Vikings.
1: Yes, I know.
5: The amount that these guys love America. Like, I love that people are like, Taco Bell, have you tried this garbage? It's amazing. Like, that, I'm a little bit like, I'm proud to be an American. You know what I mean? Every time they discover Waffle House, I'm just filled, brimming with pride.
1: Yeah. All right. Here is your next quote. It's from a TV show that's airing its season finale this weekend.
6: It's not called Friend Island.
1: That is a famous catchphrase from what is the most popular TV show in America right now. What is it?
7: Love Island.
1: Yes, exactly. Love Island. Very good. If you're not familiar with Love Island, how is that possible? It's on, no joke, every day. And it's the only way to see really hot people on TV, except, of course, for ABC World News Tonight with David Muir. Basically, if you haven't seen it, beautiful people go to this beautiful tropical island, and they couple up, and whoever the audience ultimately votes as the best couple wins. So if you still don't get it, just imagine the movie Castaway, but in the end, Tom Hanks and the volleyball hook up.
2: I will say, from what I've heard, some of them are about as smart as a volleyball.
1: Yeah. One of the things that's happened this season that's brought attention to the show is these clips that have been going around of, well, the very attractive contestants not being very bright. For example, there's now a famous quote from this season when a woman said this, talking about compromise. She said, I'm going to compromise with you. We're going to compromise. Right? And people just love this. And this is true. Experts are now looking at the show, and they're saying, this is great. It's helping shine a light on the growing worldwide literacy crisis. Or, as they say on the island, lighter assy.
2: I don't know. I feel like there's some women in the audience who've heard a compromise before. It didn't pan out.
3: I would say, in their defense, they weren't hired for this show based on brains.
1: That's true. You make a good point. I mean, yeah, okay. One other point, somebody said epitome instead of epitome, fine. Somebody else said that their love interest of the moment was a, quote, a ball of fresh air.
5: I like to think that, like, this is an edited show, right?
1: Yes.
5: To present a certain picture of these people. I like to think what they edit

0: quote is them reading like Ulysses to each other.
1: Yeah.
0: Right? This is all performance art, and we're just catching their worst moments between.
2: I mean, the one thing I think it's safe to say about the cast of Love Island,
1: yeah,
2: they will never know NPR was making fun of
1: them. That's true. That's true. Here you go. Here is your last quote.
3: Rule 24. Early risers, keep it down.
1: That was just one of the Washington Post's list of 42 different rules for how to behave when you go on what with all of your friends this summer?
4: Oh, man. Traveling?
1: Yeah, well, I'll give it to you. When you go on vacation with your friends, right? New market data shows that sharing a vacation house with your friends is becoming more popular than ever. So this week, the Post published their 42 rules for renting a house with a friend group. It's the kind of list that if somebody sent it to you, you would not go on vacation with them.
2: Rule number one is actually don't ever do this.
1: Right, pretty much. No, but many of the rules are obvious, like, you know, agree on your budget before you book a place, right? Many of them, though, end up about navigating conflicts that may arise as the group, like, lives together in the house. For example, rule 23 is the biggest beds go to couples. Sorry, thruples.
0: Oh, wait, is there a rule that's like, you can hit on your friend's boyfriend, but only once? Is that one of the rules?
1: Not one of the ones I read. Maybe this is one of the unwritten rules, yes.
0: Oh, yeah.
5: How many of the rules are about the hot tub? 41?
1: No, we're not talking about Love Island anymore. We've moved on. Also, how did Connor do in our quiz?
3: He did great. 3 out of 3.
1: Congratulations, Connor.
4: Yes. Thanks so much, y'all.
1: Thanks for the good work you do here and in the real world. Take care. Right now, panel, it is time for you to answer some questions about this week's news. Alonzo, saunas, old, boring. Now there's a new luxury amenity that billionaires are adding to their homes. It's a dedicated room where they can go in any time of year and experience what?
2: Watching poor people try to survive. And by poor people, I mean all of us.
1: Yeah, I know. No, I'll give you a hint.
2: No, they go into a room in their mansion. They have a room dedicated to this activity.
1: The experience of having what?
2: The experience
1: I'll give you a hint. It's like your own private winter wonderland.
2: Snow?
1: Yes. They're called snow rooms. The New York Times reported the ultra-rich are building these snow rooms into their mansions. Think of a snow globe, but way bigger, and instead of a Santa, there's a naked Russian oligarch. The rooms use a variety of snowmaking devices and cooling technology to create an active snowfall so that you can enjoy your winter pleasures in your house. The highest-end snow rooms come with a window and actors to play poor people standing outside shivering.
2: So, Peter, we're in vaguely the same age group.
1: Yes.
2: You know, we share memories.
1: We do.
2: Remember the good old days when you didn't know what billionaires did?
1: It's true.
2: Like when you just, they had their own world and we lived in the real world and they may have had snow rooms and we were better off not knowing.
5: I mean, I have a snow room. It's called a hole in the roof. But...
2: Snow.
1: Coming up, bring an umbrella to our Bluff the Listener game. 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
3: 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I'm Alzo Slade. We're playing this week with Alonzo Bowden, Adam Burke, and Nagin Farsad. And here again is your host at the Riverside Theater in Milwaukee, Wisconsin, Peter Sagal.
8: Thank you, Alzo, right now. It's time for the... Thank you, everybody. Thank you all so much. Right now, it's time for the Wait, Wait, Don't Tell Me Bluff the Listener game. Call 1-888-WAIT-WAIT to play our game in the air. Hi, you are on Wait, Wait, Don't Tell Me.
9: Hi, Peter. This is Sarah from Milwaukee, Wisconsin.
8: Milwaukee, Wisconsin.
9: Welcome to our great city.
8: Thank you. Why are you at home? Why aren't you here with us?
9: Well, yeah, I did try to get tickets, but this is the second best thing.
8: It is. Well, yes. I mean, maybe even better, because I'm not talking to any of these people. I'm talking
9: That's
8: to you.
9: True.
8: What do you do here in this fabulous city by the lake?
9: Well, I work as a proud librarian for Milwaukee Public Schools.
8: Hey! Enough said. Well, it's great to have you with us, if not in person, here talking with us. You're going to play our game in which you must try to tell truth from fiction. What is Sarah's topic, Alzo?
3: Storms are coming.
8: Who doesn't love a really good storm? Feeling the wind, hearing the thunder, watching the weatherman do a report from the street, hoping this time he gets sucked up into a tornado. This week we heard about something that was surprising that happened in the middle of a storm. Our panelists are going to tell you about it. Pick the one who's telling the truth and win the Wait Waiter of your choice in your voicemail. Are you ready to play?
9: I'm ready.
8: First, great. First, let's hear from Alonzo Bowden.
2: All right. Just as the 4th of July fireworks for Sag Harbor ended last weekend, chaos ensued. A violent storm hit. Trees were falling, debris was flying, people were panicked and running for cover. But pity the poor souls who ran to Les Bilboquet. Neither they nor the storm had reservations, and no one was getting past the host. The well-known Sag Harbor French restaurant did not let people in, despite 80-mile-per-hour winds and emergency alerts blaring. No reservation, no shelter. I mean, they weren't even adhering to the dress code. It clearly states no soaking wet people. In an ironic, almost historical twist, people turned away from the French restaurant, found shelter in a nearby American hotel. No word yet on whether future storms with more advanced notice will be allowed at Les Bilboquet.
8: A fancy restaurant in Sag Harbor won't let people in to take shelter from the storm because, you see, they hadn't made a reservation. Your next Tempest tale comes from Nagin Farsad.
0: The movie Shawshank Redemption has inspired many things, like prison escapes and parodies. It's even inspired me to lay on my couch and watch it again for the 40th time. The most surprising of all is tourism to the Ohio State Reformatory Prison in Mansfield, where the movie was filmed. This ain't your granddaddy's prison. This is a tourist destination. Members of the Shawshank Forever fan club were scheduled to do their annual walk along the Shawshank Trail this past weekend, but considered canceling because of the extreme weather forecast in Mansfield. But then they thought, no, let's lean in. They went full reenactment. It was already raining when they met at the Mansfield sewer tunnels. They smeared their faces with mud to look like they had just emerged from poop. Then they started the walk with that famous moment where Tim Robbins raises his hands to the sky as he's pounded by rain, but this time they experienced the full epiphany with actual rain and thunder and down trees, and actually it was super dangerous. But they all carried suits they had stuffed in plastic bags all the way to the 7-Eleven, where they changed and toasted with a hot dog. In the end, heavy drops of climate change never felt so good.
8: Shawshank Redemption fans use the happy accident of a storm to recreate the movie accurately. Your last story of stormy weather comes from Adam Burke.
10: Every year, the National Society of Benjamin Franklin reenactors meet up to diligently recreate one of the famous polymath's many achievements. One time they gathered for a mass recital on a glass harmonium. Another saw a group trip to Paris to just be real messy bitches. But this year, the Society descended on Franklin's adopted hometown of Philadelphia to commemorate the 275th anniversary of the Founding Fathers' groundbreaking electric kite experiment, with even the weather cooperating to produce a fierce lightning storm on the required day. It was an absolute disaster, which is to say it worked a little too well, says Kurt Wapner, one of the several poor Richards to be partially electrocuted that day. While the real Franklin and his son conducted their kite and key study from the relative safety of a shed, many of the 200 counterfeit Benjamins flew their kites while completely exposed to the elements and either received nasty shocks or injured themselves falling. It's a good thing a lot of them were wearing rubber Crocs at the time, says local ER doctor Samantha Webb, or it could have been worse, although I wish they hadn't insisted on staying in character while I was trying to treat them.
1: All right, one of these things happened recently in a storm that made the news. Was it from Alonzo Bowden? A fancy restaurant in Sag Harbor, New York, refused to let people in to shelter them from the storm because they simply hadn't called ahead to reserve a table. From Nagin Farsad, Shawshank Redemption fans used the accident of a storm to just recreate that magical moment of Tim Robbins' escape from the prison. Or from Adam Burke, Benjamin Franklin reenactors do too good a job reenacting his experiments flying a kite in a thunderstorm. Which one was the real story we found in the news?
9: Well, I think, Peter, the one that's probably most believable is A.
1: Is A. That
9: to
1: would
9: me,
1: be A,
9: yes.
1: A for Alonzo in this case, his story of the
9: yes,
1: restaurant.
9: Yes, the first one. Yes. Yes.
1: All right, that's your choice. Well, to bring you the correct answer, we spoke to a reporter who covered it.
11: They wouldn't let people in. They were like, do you have a reservation? They let people outside with 80-mile-per-hour winds.
1: You were right. That was Mara Sigler, senior reporter for the New York Post, talking about the reservations being required during the storm out in Sag Harbor. Congratulations, Sarah. You got it right.
9: Thank you so much.
1: You earned a point for Alonzo just for telling the truth in an entertaining way. You've won our prize, the voice of anyone you might choose for your voicemail. Thank you so much for playing with us today.
9: Thank you.
1: Take care.
12: When blackness was a virtue, the road was full of mud. I came in from...
1: And now the game we call Not My Job. A lot of famous musicians started young, but when Jason Narduzzi was playing with his first punk band in clubs all over Chicago, he was 11 years old.
9: Oh, my God.
1: In the short time that's passed since then, he's collaborated with Bob Mould, Superchunk, Eddie Vedder, and many others, plus his own project, Split Single, and most recently, he's been touring the world with actor Michael Shannon as they perform R.E.M. albums in their entirety. Jason Narduzzi, welcome to Wait, Wait, Don't Tell Me.
13: Thank you.
1: Okay, fact check. Really true. You're 11 years old, and you have a punk band, and you're playing in bars.
13: Yeah, I got my first guitar when I was 10 years old. Thank you, Mom and Stepdad.
1: Yeah.
13: And I immediately was captivated by punk rock. This is in 1982. And I lucked out. I met these kids on my block who also like punk rock, and we formed a band, Evanston's Own Verboten.
1: Whoa, that's hardcore.
13: With an umlaut.
1: Oh, of course it had an umlaut.
13: Over the O, so you took us seriously.
1: Yeah. I have so many questions. Like, what kind of punk rock songs do 11-year-olds write? Like, Raging Against the Injustice of an 8 o'clock bedtime?
13: Yeah, I think we only really got there twice. We tried so hard
1: to be punk. You mean.
13: But our singer Tracy was just this fireball of charisma, and she immersed herself in the punk rock community and got us a gig at Cubby Bear.
1: The Cubby Bear, which is a very famous,
13: famous
1: bar
13: in Chicago, opening up for Naked Ray Gun when I was 11, and I think no one would believe that that happened, but my dad drove me to the gig.
1: Yeah. Sure.
13: And he brought one of those 1983 camcorders and
1: so put it on his enormous, shoulder. Enormous thing.
13: Yeah.
1: And
13: he,
1: holding his shoulder.
13: He videotaped it.
1: Yeah.
13: So.
1: How could you, once you do that as an 11-year-old, how could you ever do anything else with your life?
13: Do it better.
1: Yeah, I guess. And famously, Dave Grohl of Nirvana and then the Foo Fighters says that it was you and maybe that band that inspired to get him into rock and roll?
13: He and Tracy are cousins.
1: Right.
13: So he came to Evanston when he was 13. and saw us practice, and he's just very sweet to credit us with inspiring him.
8: Right. He's like, someday I'm going to do that.
13: Well, he made the HBO show Sonic Highways and interviewed me and Tracy and showed footage from Cubby Bear. My dad got paid.
14: All right. Finally.
13: More than me.
8: It's like... I love, like, what Martin Scorsese was to the band, your dad was to you.
13: Yeah.
8: And this I love. So
13: the first waltz.
8: So that band, Verboten, reunited 40 years after breaking up.
13: They came to me.
8: Really?
13: My bandmates, yeah.
8: They said,
13: we heard some festivals might hire us. And I said, you guys haven't played music for over 40 years. How are we going to do this? And we don't have enough music to play a festival. And the music that we have, I wrote when I was 11. I love their enthusiasm. And they're some of my closest friends, Tracy, yeah. Chris, and Zach, and John, and Aaron. But I just said, how are we going to do this? And then I said, well, maybe I'll take some time to write new songs while you guys practice. And they were game for it. And I have to say, we played on the main stage of Riot Fest as our reunion show.
8: Yeah. And were there incredibly ancient punk rock fans who were wearing their original Verboten merchandise from 1982?
13: I love that you think that we had merchandise.
2: I guess my question is, what are the reasons a band would break up when you're 11 years old?
13: We broke up when I was 12.
8: Oh. Yeah, they lasted. Oh. They had a
2: now
8: career.
2: Now that makes more sense.
13: And, I just felt like I needed to go through puberty without band drama.
8: So I wanted to ask you about your latest project. You've done so many things. You have been touring, I believe, the world, right? You've been to Europe and other places with Michael Shannon, the actor.
13: Yeah.
8: And you're doing entire REM albums.
13: Yeah.
8: You started with their first one, which was Murmur, right?
13: Mm-hmm.
8: And, all right, a lot of questions. Michael Shannon, known primarily as an excellent actor, Chicago guy, when he came to you and said, hey, man, I'm a singer, I want to do this, you're like, oh, God, an actor who thinks he can sing, it's William Shatner. What was your reaction?
13: Golden voices.
8: Yeah.
13: Well, the funny thing is that we've been doing this for 10 years in Chicago, where Michael would say, I'm going to come to town, can you book a club, put together a band, and we'll play one entire record. And we do that like once a year. We did a Bob Dylan record, we did Modern Lovers, we did Neil Young Zuma, we did T-Rex, we did so many records like this. But then in 2023, we played an REM record, and it just exploded. I asked Mike if he's ever done a rock tour. He said, no. I said, I think we could do one. You want to do it? He said, yeah, keep it short. You know, he's a busy guy.
8: He is.
13: So we booked a 9-day tour, and the first two shows were in San Francisco. The third show was in Minneapolis. Great routing on my part. After the first song in Minneapolis at First Avenue, we finished the first song, Radio Free Europe, and the 1,100 people just, there's that thing that you always wish you can hear. And I have videotape of this. Michael takes a couple steps back and slowly walks up to the mic and says, holy
5: wait.
13: Oh, sorry.
8: That's okay.
5: Do you have videotape or does your dad have videotape?
8: Still out there, still in the Betamax. Well, Jason Narduzzi, it is a pleasure to talk to you. We have invited you here to play a game we're calling...
2: Meet This Undercover Band.
8: So, as we have established, you're great at playing covers, but what do you know about going undercover? We're going to ask you about agents who go undercover to catch the bad guys. Get two right, you'll win our prize, one of our listeners, the voice of anyone they might choose for their voicemail. Also, who is Jason Narduzzi playing for?
2: Owen Bostwick of Milwaukee, Wisconsin.
8: There you go, local. So here's your first question. Ready to do this?
13: Yeah.
8: All right. Sometimes undercover operations are too successful, like in the case of a group of cops in Detroit who posed as drug buyers in 2017 and then did what? Was it A, bought so much drugs for themselves, the actual drug-using community staged a protest at City Hall, B, increased the local drug trade so much Detroit won City of the Year from the National Drug Traffickers Association, or C, successfully busted another group of undercover cops who were posing as drug dealers?
13: I'm so glad that you guys wrote these for a punk rock musician.
15: I know, yeah.
13: I'll go with C.
8: You're going to go with C, and you're correct. The undercover drug buyers successfully arranged a big buy for some big-time drug dealers and then shouted, "They're under arrest," at the same time the drug dealers shouted, "No, you're under arrest." And this is true. A fist fight between the two groups of cops ensued. That was very good. Here's your next question. Just last month, police in Peru pulled off a brilliant undercover sting. Their undercover agents got close enough to a major narco trafficker to arrest him by disguising themselves as what? A, the World Cup mascots. B, delivery robots. Or C, Taylor Swift and Travis Kelce.
13: I'll go with A.
8: You're right, A. Very good. The cops knew the drug trafficker would be watching the opening game of the World Cup, so they dressed up two officers as Clutch the Bald Eagle and Maple the Moose. I'm sure you know those are two of the mascots of the World Cup. All right, here's your last question. Get this, you'll be perfect. A Texas police officer went undercover to investigate a bartender suspected of selling meth and immediately ran into a challenge when the bartender asked him, "Are you a cop?" What did he do? Did he A, ask, "What is a cop anyway?" Starting a 20-minute philosophical conversation. B, said, "Are you a drug dealer?" And when she said yes, arrested her. Or C, said, "Yeah, I'm a cop. Here's my microphone," holding out his actual microphone, and then asked if she would still sell him drugs. And she did. Oh, I see a lot of drug buyers here in Milwaukee.
13: They really want me to go with C.
8: They do want you to go with C.
13: I'll go with C.
8: They're right. You're right. It was C. Also, how did Jason Narducci do in our quiz?
2: He did all right because he got them all right.
8: You did really well. You covered that. Jason Narducci is a musician who's about to go on tour with his friend Michael Shannon, celebrating the 40th anniversary of REM's Life's Rich Pageants. He's also the author of a funny and charming and short memoir called Mostly the Van. Jason Narducci, thank you so much for joining us on WaitWait.com. Jason Narducci.

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5: 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From NPR and WBEZ Chicago, this is Wait, Wait, Don't Tell Me, the NPR News Quiz. I'm Alzo Slade. We're playing this week with Alonzo Bowden, Adam Burke, and Nagin Farsad. And here again is your host at the Riverside Theater in Milwaukee, Wisconsin, Peter Sagal.
6: Thank you so much, Alzo. Thank you, everybody.
0: Coming up, listeners sensitive to limericks may want to step away from the show for a few minutes because pretty soon it will be our Listener Limerick Challenge. If you'd like to play, give us a call at 1-888-WAIT-WAIT. That's 1-888-924-8924. Right now, panel, some more questions for you from the week's news. Nagin, the relationship columnists at the New York Times this week summed up all the best advice that they have gathered over their careers. And one useful tip is that you should give your romantic partner a list of what?
7: Gifts. A list of...
0: Let me give you a hint. May I? Things like the way you tip your ugly hat, the way you loudly gulp your tea.
7: A list of criticisms?
0: I'll give it to you. A list of things they do that turn you off.
7: Oh!
0: Yes. A psychologist says that people who are too focused on adding things to their experiences between the sheets, but it might be a better idea to remove things that ruin the experience, like using the phrase, between the sheets.
8: You know what would be at the top of my list?
0: What?
8: Receiving a list.
0: Yeah.
7: I love my husband. I think he's the best. That said, I honestly don't have very many criticisms of it, but I did share with him, like, the other day that I think he eats too many apples.
0: All right.
7: It's like
0: hold on, a lot of apples. Stop. We had a moment where we all knew that Nagin was going to say something critical of her husband. Who here in this room anticipated it was going to be that?
9: The idea that a woman of your caliber settled for one of those apple eaters. You could do so much better.
7: It's a lot.
0: Define too many apples.
7: Like, literally, it's like 5 to 7 apples a day.
0: Oh, my God.
7: Like, it's a lot.
8: Because sometimes he come home at night smelling of cider.
7: I know about.
0: Oh, my God.
7: I don't know what he's doing out on those streets.
0: Do you think he's hiding apple eating from you? Do you think he's lying to you about his apple eating?
7: It's a problem.
0: Your husband, I hate to say this, is cheating on you with a horse.
8: Did you find a folder on his computer just called Golden Delicious?
0: Adam, this week the New York Times reported on a new dating trend. People who are tired of nonchalant dating are instead trying what they are really calling what?
8: So it's the opposite of nonchalant.
0: It is.
8: Is it like
10: Gun to your head dating? Is it like...
0: you're overthinking it.
10: High stakes dating.
0: No, the opposite of nonchalant is...
10: Chalant.
0: Yes, chalant
7: what?
0: Dating, ladies and gentlemen. The
7: what?
0: Latest trend. Yes, it's called chalant dating, and the idea is, this is crazy, people actually put effort and care into their dating life. I mean, it's, oh yeah, basically, it's dating like you're desperate, right? Oh, I'll pick up the check and then also give you $20. I love you.
7: So no apples.
0: No apples. The New York Times says chalant dating, honestly, they're calling it that, it involves things like being openly into your partner and supporting their career. And the model for this is Taylor and Travis, known for their chalant dating. She was so into his career, which is easy. His career is football games.
10: But here's real quick about Taylor and Travis. The only thing I'll say, can we all agree that from now on, now that she's married, all of her music is going to suck?
7: Excited for an era where she can write songs about, like, whatever, brunch, Pokemon, like, whatever, you know what I mean? Like, she can just finally stop talking about it.
0: Yeah. Instead of writing about her boyfriends who betrayed her, she can write songs about her husband who went ahead and finished the Netflix show without her.
7: Yeah.
9: I'm fascinated that this, they're the example for this. So if a guy meets a woman who's a world-famous billionaire.
0: Yes.
9: He should be into her.
0: Yes.
9: No, because I'm single, and if this ever comes up, if I ever meet a woman who's a world-famous billionaire, I'll be like, you know what? You're interesting.
0: Yeah.

0: Coming up, it's Lightning Fill in the Blank, but first it's the game where you have to listen for the rhyme. If you'd like to play on air, call or leave a message at 1-888-WAIT-WAIT. That's 1-888-924-8924. You can catch us most weeks at the Studebaker Theater in downtown Chicago. And come see us on the road. We'll be at the Rose Music Center in Huber Heights, Ohio. That's just outside of Dayton. On September 3rd. For tickets and info to all our live events, go to nprpresents.org. Hi, you're on Wait, Wait, Don't Tell Me.
1: Hi, this is Mary Blair from Monroe, Connecticut.
0: Oh, how are things in Monroe, Connecticut?
1: They're great.
0: I'm so glad. What do you do there?
1: I am a middle school librarian.
0: Oh, my gosh. You're the second school librarian we've had on this show, and now I think I finally understand who our demographic is.
1: Yes, I love it. I actually was a literacy specialist before that, and so I just finished my first year as a librarian, and we had more than 1,300 more books checked out this year than in previous years.
0: That's fabulous.
1: If you
0: are ever are a literacy specialist, I know an island where they could use your services. Well, welcome to the show. Mary Alzo Slade, of course, is going to perform for you three news-related limericks with a last word or phrase missing from each. If you can fill in that last word or phrase correctly in two of the limericks, you'll be a winner. Ready to go?
1: Sure am.
0: All right, here's your first limerick.
2: When I travel, I don't overthink it. I buy souvenir liquor and drink it. Then I keep the shot glass. I've got them in mass. I love to collect a cheap
1: trinket.
0: Yes, the Wall Street Journal this week covered the throngs of people who proudly collect cheap souvenir crap on vacations. Of course we all buy that stuff. If you don't bring home those cheap, tacky souvenirs, how are you supposed to remember what cities are for lovers? People shared with the journal their collections of collectible mugs and magnets and sculptures made from tiny shells. It's astonishing how something you will never use and don't actually want becomes something you absolutely must have once Pensacola is printed on it.
3: I think it's great to have those, especially if you end up having kids. It's great to have those and keep them and remind your kids why you're bitter towards them.
0: Yeah.
3: Because like, your
0: kids, the places we used to go.
3: Exactly. Well, I had a life before.
0: Yeah. Why, I used to travel all over the world collecting little spoons. All right, here is your next limerick.
2: While foot fashion mavens may smirk and shock.
1: Seriously?
2: Hey. Let me cook. All right. Podiatrists proudly say, work your walk. A wide footbed of cork makes a high fashion dork. A ballet flat that's also a
1: Birkenstock.
0: You got it in one. Birkenstock's new collaboration with the French ballet shoe company Repetto is a hippie ballerina's dream. It's perfect for anyone who loves the ballet but just wishes you could see all the toes. The collection reimagines Birkenstock's famous sturdy silhouettes with details like ballet-inspired colors and ribbon lacings. It really brings that I'm riding my e-bike to the co-op vibe to classical dance.
4: What scares me about this is when the Crocs people find
0: out. Oh, no!
3: That's a much easier word to rhyme.
0: Here is your last limerick.
2: As my free time is turned to the max, my chill vibe is showing some cracks. As I decompress, my mind starts to stress. I have had too much time to
1: relax.
0: Right. The Washington Post reported new research this week that shows that relaxing the way we do it these days does not actually make you happier. Right? It makes sense. One minute it's like, oh, I'm going to be so happy reading in this hammock. And the next minute it's like, hello, 911, I'm stuck in a hammock. Experts, there are always experts, say that we're relaxing wrong by binge watching TV or scrolling on our phones. Okay, maybe, but what? Try this. If you're binge watching and scrolling on your phone at the same time, that's a good time. Also, how did Mary do in our quiz?
2: She did great. 3 out of 3.
0: Congratulations, Mary.
1: Thank you.
0: Take care and keep up the good work.
1: Thank you so much.
0: Bye-bye.
1: Relax. Don't do it when you want to go
0: to it. Relax. Don't do it. Now on to our final game, Lightning Fill-in-the-Blank. Each of our players will have 60 seconds in which to answer as many fill-in-the-blank questions as they can. Each correct answer now worth 2 points. Alzo, can you give us the scores?
2: Absolutely. Adam and Alonzo are tied up at 3, and Nagin has a little work to do with 2.
0: All right.
5: What?
0: So, Nagin, you are...
5: Okay.
0: All right, Nagin, you're in second place, so you're going to be up first. The clock will start when I begin your first question. Fill in the blank. Here we go. On Wednesday, Democratic Senate candidate blank dropped out of the race in Maine.
5: Graham Plattner.
0: Right. This week, the health workers battling blank in the Democratic Republic of Congo went on strike.
5: Ebola.
0: Right. This week, a collapsing high-rise in blank forced evacuations of other buildings in the neighborhood.
5: Midtown Manhattan.
0: Yes. On Wednesday, a federal judge rejected blank's attempt to delay his $5 million payment to E. Jean Carroll.
5: Trump.
0: Right. This week, a bank manager in South Korea who stole almost $50,000 from a bank vault was caught even though he covered his tracks by blanking.
5: Peeing on his tracks.
0: No. By replacing the cash he stole with fake money that had cartoon ducks on it. On Thursday, NASA said it was seeking volunteers for a year-long simulated mission to blank.
5: Jupiter.
0: Mars. Jupiter? On Wednesday, it was announced that Justin Bieber would perform at the final halftime show of the blank.
5: World Cup.
0: Right. This week, two teens in North Carolina were arrested when they were caught breaking into their school using blank.
5: Mittens.
0: No, a homemade plasma cannon. According to police, the two teens used a homemade plasma cannon made from metal glass and a propane tank to melt a hole through the school's front door and gain entry to the building. It's the kind of story that makes you say, actually, maybe it's okay to cut funding from STEM education. Also, how did Nagin do on our quiz?
2: She did pretty good. She got 5 right for 10 more points with a total of 12. She's now in the lead.
0: All right. Let me arbitrarily pick Alonzo to go next. Here we go, Alonzo, fill in the blank. During the NATO summit, Trump held a press conference with Ukrainian President blank.
4: Zelensky.
0: Close enough, Zelensky. Following a days-long funeral procession, blank buried their supreme leader on Thursday.
4: Iran.
0: Right. This week, 3 more people were charged with vandalizing the blank in Washington, D.C.
4: The reflecting pool.
0: Right. On Monday, meteorologists warned that the super blank may be worse than predicted.
4: El Nino.
0: Yes, the Super El Nino. Following demand from tourists visiting the U.S. for the World Cup, blank announced it was offering special VIP tours.
4: Taco Bell?
0: No, Walmart. Under a new FTC ruling, owners of lawn and farm equipment made by blank will be allowed to repair it themselves.
4: John Deere?
0: Right. On Monday, the royal family said that blank would not stay at Buckingham Palace during his visit to the U.K.
4: Prince... Is it Harry?
0: It's Harry. This week, 2 teenagers in North Carolina who were driving around shooting BB guns and drinking were arrested when blank called the cops on them.
4: Grown men driving around with BB guns.
0: No.
4: Shooting it.
0: The 2 teenagers were arrested when the Waymo they were in called the cops on them. So the kids called a Waymo and they were like driving around in it, shooting their toy guns out the window at people and enjoying what the police called, quote, afternoon libations, but they quickly regretted the decision when the Waymo pulled over and called the cops. What a narc. We're one step away from a Waymo being like, hey, that doesn't look like your wife back there with you. Also, how did Alonzo do in our quiz?
2: He got 6 right for 12 more points, which gives him a total of 15 and the lead.
0: All right, so how many then does Adam Burke need to win it?
2: 6 to tie, but 7 to win.
0: All right, Adam, this is for the game. Fill in the blank. On Wednesday, Trump said that the U.S.'s ceasefire with blank was over.
3: Iran.
0: Right. After 3 weeks, former Senate Majority Leader blank remains hospitalized.
3: Mitch McConnell.
0: Right. This week, residents in Berlin were shocked when local blank started leaving free samples in their mailboxes.
3: It's squirrels?
0: No, local ketamine dealers. This week, the CDC warned that a mysterious blank bug was spreading across the U.S.
3: Is it the explosive diarrhea one?
0: It is! On Tuesday, space company blank officially joined the NASDAQ 100.
3: SpaceX.
0: Right. On Tuesday, the Olympics lifted their suspensions on the team from blank.
3: Russia.
0: Right. With 25 nominations, the Pitt led the pack for the 2026 blank awards.
3: Emmys.
0: Right. This week, a man in Scotland was arrested and charged with trying to use blank as a weapon.
3: His breath.
0: No, a seagull. Witnesses say the man grabbed 2 seagulls by the legs and then used one to try to hit a passerby. But why grab two? Obviously, one was for the crime, the other was for his getaway. Also, did Adam do well enough to win?
2: No, he didn't.
3: No. I told you.
2: But, he got six right, which means he's tied with Alonzo Bowden, and they are now co-champions.
0: Co-champions. Oh. Excellent.
5: All right. I guess I'm just a piece of garbage. Yeah.
2: How about them apples?
0: Yeah. 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Our public address announcer is Paul Friedman. Our ops manager is Jasira Vardak. BJ Lederman composed our theme. Our program is produced by Jennifer Mills, Miles Dornbos, and Lillian King. Special thanks this week to Blythe Robertson. Peter Gwynn is Milwaukee's second best. Emma Choi is our vibe curator. Technical direction is from Lorna White. Our CFO is Colin Miller. Our production manager is Robert Newhouse. Our senior producer is Ian Shillock. And the executive producer of Wait, Wait, Don't Tell Me is Mr. Michael Danforth. Now, panel, what will be the next great reality show? Nagin Farsad.
5: Brain Island, where contestants have to successfully explain a law of physics before they can have sex with another contestant.
0: Alonzo Bowden.
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0: And Adam Burke.
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0: Thank you, Alzo Slade. Thanks also to Adam Burke, Nikki Farsad, and Alonzo Bowden. Thanks to Mac Berenger and the entire staff and crew here at the Riverside Theater. Special thanks to everyone at WUWM here in Milwaukee. Thanks to our fabulous audience here who came out to see us in beautiful downtown Milwaukee, Wisconsin. Thanks to all of you for listening at home. I'm Peter Sagan. We'll see you in Chicago next week. 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
8: Time for Field Notes, brought to you by the Montana Natural History Center. My son was 2 years old the first time I heard him say, mmm, when he tried a new food. He was riding in the backpack baby carrier. Sun was spilling through the forest canopy onto the underbrush around us. I reached my hand back to him and felt him lean forward to take the berry from my fingers. I couldn't see his face, but I heard the distinct mmm as he swallowed his first huckleberry. I didn't grow up in huckleberry country, and when I first moved to Montana, I quickly learned not to take it personally when a friend mentioned going picking but didn't invite me to join. I just felt thankful when they shared their spoils with me at pancake brunches and in gifted jars of preserves, and I quickly learned to identify huckleberry plants myself by gestalt. like recognizing the familiar silhouette of a family member from across the room. Identifying plants by gestalt is less about rattling off details like leaf pattern, fruit shape, and petal colors, and more about the overall big picture impressions and feelings. For example, you could know that huckleberry plants are deciduous shrubs, part of the heath family. They have thin leaves with finely toothed margins and small urn-shaped flowers. They grow 1 to 4 feet tall and turn bright red to purple in the fall. But the best berry pickers can spy a berry patch when it's still much too far away to tell that its leaves have finely toothed margins, or that they're pointed at the tip. They just know the plant's general shape and placement, its vibe, if you will. Sweet, juicy berries are a great motivation to learn to identify a plant, so I'm sure it won't be long before my son also recognizes huckleberry bushes. I want to teach him about the plants and how to forage respectfully. In the Northern Rockies, where other nutrient-dense foods like salmon aren't available, huckleberries are a crucial food source for grizzlies. Black bears, elk, moose, and deer also rely on the plants. Small mammals, grouse, and other birds also eat the berries and use the shrub for cover. And the history of humans and huckleberries goes way back. Indigenous Americans didn't just eat them. The berries played significant roles in their culture, sociology, economics, and spirituality. Harvest was a time for gathering with friends and relatives, to work during the day, and enjoy a celebration, oral histories, and legends in the evenings. The earliest record of the commercial sale of huckleberries in Montana was in 1926 by the Kalispell Mercantile Company. Today, Montana wild huckleberry products produce over $1 million in sales revenue each year. But in some places, habitat for huckleberries is shrinking. The national policy of fire suppression has allowed tree canopies to thicken, where previously burns would have occasionally cleared meadows. And over time, development, grazing, and commercialization of huckleberry products has taken its toll. So where does that leave us as we pass the berry-picking tradition on to our children? I'll paraphrase Potawatomi botanist and author Robin Wall Kimmerer. Never take the first, never take the last. Take only what you need. Never take more than half and leave some for others. Always minimize harm, never waste what you've taken, and share. Give thanks for what you've been given and give a gift in reciprocity. Today's field note was written in the Master Naturalist course at the Montana Natural History Center. I'm Hillary Oliver for Field Notes, brought to you by the Montana Natural History Center, providing natural history education for schools and the public throughout Montana. For information about upcoming events and programs at the center, call 406-327-0405 or visit our website at montananaturalist.org.

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3: From WBEZ Chicago, this is American Life. I'm Ira Glass.
4: Yes, we need the police to come out to Perryland Detention Center. I don't know what's going on outside. They just told me to call.
5: Okay, you don't know what's going on?
4: No, sir. I think they're doing fireworks.
3: There's a 911 call on the 4th of July a year ago, around 11 p.m., Alvarado, Texas, about an hour outside of Dallas.
4: Yes, sir.
3: The woman calling works at the Prairieland Detention Center. She's at the front desk there. And she's calling because a bunch of people have suddenly shown up outside wearing black, some in masks, lined up on the other side of this long barbed wire fence. They're setting off fireworks. It's really loud. This facility is a detention center for ICE, full of people being held on immigration charges. Somebody in the crowd outside has a megaphone, starts calling out to the detainees inside. Esperanza, hope, you are not forgotten. More fireworks go up.
4: Oh, somebody's trying to get in. Can you hurry up and send somebody?
5: Yes, ma'am. Someone's trying to get in.
4: They outside walking the perimeter. I don't know, sir.
5: Okay. All right. We got them in route, okay? Call us back if anything changes.
4: Okay. Bye-bye.
5: Bye.
3: A police officer rushes out to the facility, Lieutenant Thomas Gross from the Alvarado PD. As soon as he switches on his siren, the dash cam activates in his car and his body cam turns on. He turns into the Prairieland parking lot, and in the car headlights, you can see somebody has sprayed ice on a guard jack. Then as he pulls up, he sees somebody running in front of his car.
6: Hey, stop!
3: He jumps out of the car, drawing his gun in one hand, walkie-talkie in the other. And this next thing happens almost immediately, just 6 seconds after he gets out of the car. I'm hit, he yells. He's shot in the upper shoulder, by his neck. He fires back, 3 times. Shooter runs off and hides in a field. Sunfire field, actually. They're all around the detention center. Then cops of all sorts arrive. Local police, sheriff's office, Texas Rangers, and they start arresting people. Some are on the streets, walking nonchalantly away, as if they just happen to be here. They are not involved. They have backpacks, which the cops try to search.
7: Take out the goddamn backpack!
8: Coming, Sam.
7: If you move, you will be shot. Do you understand me?
9: I am taking off your backpack.
3: Everybody's on edge because an officer has been shot. The police officer, it turned out he was not badly hurt. The bullet entered his shoulder, came out his back, just below his neck. He was released from the hospital later that night. The guy who shot the cop had disappeared into the sunflower field. He hid there for a whole day. Eventually, some friends snuck him out. They were all caught. What happened that night on the 4th of July, 1 year ago, it all ended up in court. It became this major trial where 2 very different stories were told. The defendants say this was a protest gone wrong. Nobody was supposed to get shot. In other words, this was like tons of other anti-ICE protests that have been happening all over the country outside ICE facilities, where people gather and make noise to communicate with detainees. But the FBI director, Kash Patel, had a different view. Here he is talking to Fox News host Larry Kudlow.
6: This was a coordinated, planned attack by dozens of individuals to murder police officers. And Larry, a police officer was actually shot in the neck. These guys came and staged a scene at a detention center using fireworks, then brought in long guns and rifles. They were kitted out in bulletproof vests and masks and opened fire at law enforcement.
3: Patel was confident. Who's behind this?
6: This is breaking news, Larry. Just hours ago, a grand jury indicted two members of an Antifa-affiliated cell. 20 individuals have been charged so far, but the key here is for the first time, we have charged these two individuals with material support to terrorism for their involvement in Antifa. And yes, Antifa exists. It's a terrorist organization.
3: Larry Kudlow, the Fox host, interviewing him. That made a lot of sense.
8: So let's just one more moment on that. People on the left and the far left say that Antifa doesn't exist. It's a state of mind, blah, blah, blah, blah. I mean, if they're not real, then how come two people were indicted? They have to be real. It's not a state of mind.
3: Soon, 13 more people were charged with material support to terrorists. The indictment in this case, saying this was the work of a North Texas Antifa cell. This came out a month after Charlie Kirk's assassination. You may remember in that shooting, a bullet casing was etched with the words, "Hey, fascist, catch." And a big part of the administration's response back then was to target Antifa as a domestic terror group in a national security memo, setting policy for the entire federal government. This Texas case, with these defendants, was a chance for the administration to lay out their best argument that Antifa is, in fact, a terror group operating here and now in the United States. And, okay, just stepping back for a second. Right now in America, whether you believe or not that Antifa even exists is tied to a whole other set of beliefs. And just to generalize here for a second, Blue America says Antifa does not exist as an actual functioning organization. Lots of reporting backs this up. And going into this trial, the administration has not been able to point to any leaders or infrastructure or any of the normal things that a terror group has. Meanwhile, Red America and right-wing media say, of course Antifa exists. Just look at all these activists around the country dressed in black, vandalizing stuff, wreaking havoc. How could that not be a thing? This trial

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1: It did not stop our producer, Zoe Chase. She's never one to shy away from a fool's errand. She was there for 3 weeks in the courtroom, writing down everything that happened in notebooks as the government tried to prove its case beyond a reasonable doubt. Also, she got to know one of these supposed terrorists. It was a hard-to-describe mix of being a longtime church lady married to a guy who loved Dungeons & Dragons. Her nom de guerre was Candied Dynamite. We heard the arguments, we heard the counter-arguments, we heard the verdicts. All this hour, stay with us.

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2: This is American Life, Act One, The Trial. Okay, so from the start, this trial was pretty unusual. For starters, they had a hard time convening a jury. Lots of potential jurors either had strong opinions about ICE or about protesters or about Antifa. And on day one, the judge, who's a bit of an intense character, called a mistrial because of a shirt that one of the defense attorneys was wearing. So they had to start the entire thing over, this time without giving attorneys a chance to question potential jurors. We did a little story about this on our show a couple months ago. And the judge also decided to move the trial upstairs into his courtroom, the courtroom he's accustomed to, a much smaller room. I'll let Zoe take things from here. Here's Zoe Chase.
3: The courtroom was packed. 9 defendants, each with like 2 lawyers, so a lot of lawyers, plus the prosecution, plus everyone else, reporters and family members and law students and interested observers, all jostling, a little fighting. The court's sketch artist sat basically on my right knee on the first day with his huge easel spread out in front of us like a sail. So we begin. The prosecutors make their opening statement saying this was an Antifa attack. They are career government prosecutors in the Northern District of Texas. They are matter of fact and colorless. And then the defense gets to make their opening arguments, and they're all showmen to one degree or another. They make their case over and over. Because 9 defendants. This was just a protest, they said, that went off the rails. The prosecution starts rolling out its evidence the next day in pretty dramatic fashion. They wheel in a cart full of boxes, like an Amazon delivery. The boxes were tall and skinny, looked like someone had ordered a bunch of curtains. I didn't know what was in them. They bring in a parade of law enforcement to walk through everything they found that night, each item entered into evidence. The officers walked through body camera footage and dash camera footage of the defendants being arrested and searched, and the cops finding a lot on them. Take this one minivan. They'd stop this van not long after the shooting, the side windows down.
4: Gun on the ground.
3: There's a pistol on the floor of the car. The driver, Megan Morris, has her hand on the steering wheel. She looks miserable. She's dressed all in black, long, wavy gray hair and glasses. She also has a loaded mag in her pocket.
4: Is there any other guns in the car?
5: There's some in the back seat.
4: In the back seat?
3: Mm-hmm. In the back seat, we see an AR-15.
4: What the f***?
3: They're clearing the guns of ammo and piling them up on the hood of the car, one on top of the other. There's body armor, loaded magazines, another AR-15 in the trunk.

0: You got like six people, trauma kits, plates, ARs, all sorts of stuff. So just hang out.
1: What the
0: bro, what the dude? This is crazy. Bro, this is like a straight coordinated terror attack on Prairieland. I know, dude.
2: This recording where the officers are like, bro, this is a terrorist attack. It was a point of contention in the trial. The defense tried to get it excluded, arguing the officers' comments could bias the jury. That's just their random opinion that this was terrorism. The judge was like, well, what they genuinely thought in the moment, seeing what they were seeing, is relevant. I'll allow it. So this is what the boxes were. Every time the officers had to introduce a new piece of evidence, they shook a gun out of a cardboard box. Guns started to pile up around the small courtroom. In the top margin above my notes, I just have a star and the words, all these guns. It looks bad for the defense. A few stickers make it into evidence, too. Make America not exist again, one of them says. The defense gets up. And the way one of the lawyers explains the guns is like, come on, this is Texas. We all have these. These are all legal guns. And these people have guns for a reason. When out protesting, the lawyers argue, these guys encounter counter-protesters on the right who are armed. So they're armed. They often bring them. Most importantly, they point out, the guns in that van, they never left the van. Now, they are forced to say this while standing in a courtroom sort of ridiculously filled with firearms and ammunition. Even in Texas, this has got to be a little much. It's like an armory. One of the defense attorneys later said to me, yeah, would it have been better if they just had bells and whistles, if their intent was just to make noise? Would it have been better if they weren't dressed like they were storming the Bastille? Yes, it would have.

0: This brings me to Act Two. I'm going to call Act Two the expert. So one of the main ways the prosecution would try to show that this was an Antifa terrorist cell was by calling an Antifa expert to the stand. It was going to be a key moment in the trial. I reached out to the Antifa expert to talk and the prosecutors bringing him on, and neither got back to me. The guy's name is Kyle Scheidler. He's been sitting with the prosecution every day, bald and quite literally egg-headed. He works for the Center for Security Policy, a think tank in D.C. that truthfully is most known for advocating conspiracy theories about Muslims. Or I guess if you believe those theories, then as brave truth tellers. Scheidler has advocated for the government to treat Antifa as a terrorist group. And in the last 6 years, Scheidler's trained cops all over the country in what he calls the Antifa threat. He's also testified before Congress. Today, he takes his place in the witness box. So what is Antifa? The prosecutor asks. Scheidler really begins at the beginning. The word Antifa is actually a contraction of sorts, he says. An abbreviated contraction, which is a common German phenomenon, stands for anti-fascist action, and it stems from the Weimar Republic in Germany. This goes on for quite a while. In the middle of a section about the history of fighting with the police over the autonomous squats of West Germany, the judge tries to hurry him along. No offense to the professor, he says, but this isn't the place for a lecture. Scheidler, who's not a professor, seems incapable of following the judge's instruction not to lecture. I fill a notebook with Antifa's post-war rise, basically. Finally, we get into the present day and these defendants. Scheidler ticks through the classic hallmarks that show this group is what he calls Antifa. He talks about how, before that night, everyone communicated over Signal, an example of operational security, OPSEC. And that night, they all went out dressed in black, another common tactic of Antifa, he says, called Black Bloc, originally known as Der Schwarze Block, he says. The idea is, if everyone dresses in black, the police can't tell who's who or who did what. After an operation, the Antifa tactic is to take off the black clothing and blend back in, he says. Then there's the book club. Scheidler spends some time on this book club that some of the defendants were in, the Emma Goldman Book Club. Emma Goldman was a famous anarchist from the early 1900s. He says this is sort of an Antifa front, the above ground part of the organization. Scheidler lists off some of these zines the book club was reading. Classics of an anarchist library, like I Don't Bash Back, I Shoot First, and Destroying White Nationalism. It's time for cross-examination. The defense lawyer is Patrick McLean. Big and burly, 67 years old. He looks like the Marine that he is. McLean approaches, asks some questions about Scheidler's credentials for this, pointing out he's never held a position at a college or a university. He's never published a peer-reviewed paper. Then he gets to this. McLean, there is no national leadership of Antifa, is there? Scheidler, it would be inconsistent with their ideology. Is that a no? It would be inconsistent with their ideology, so they do not. No. Okay. They don't have membership roles. It would be inconsistent with their ideology, so no. If I were to summarize how Scheidler's seeing this, I think he's saying Antifa is not a typical terrorist organization with leaders or membership lists or headquarters because it's anarchist. They don't like organizations. They operate as affinity groups. McLean points out, however, that none of the defendants ever refer to themselves as Antifa in their own private Signal chats. Scheidler says they don't think about groups and organizations. That's what's counter to their ideology. From McLean's point of view, that's crazy. Scheidler's saying the fact that they don't say they're Antifa is the proof that they're Antifa. And if there really was a plan to shoot police officers, as the government says, a plan to destroy government property with fireworks, if this plan really existed, why isn't that in the Signal chats? Did anybody talk about harming another person? McLean asks. Scheidler says, I would expect the discussions of that type to take place person to person and not necessarily appear in an encrypted chat. Then another defense attorney comes up and circles back to some of the other zines and stickers that have come up, like Be Gay, Do Crime, and ACAB, All Cops Are Bastards. Typical Antifa, Scheidler says. The judge speaks up. He sounds mad again. Just because I own a copy of Mein Kampf doesn't make me a fascist or a Nazi, does it? Not unless it's consistent with your other behavior, Scheidler says. What if I own a copy of Das Kapital? Does that make me a communist? Not unless it's consistent with your other behavior. If I own Antifa literature, that doesn't make me an anti-fascist necessarily, does it? I hope not, sir. I have quite a bit of it myself. The judge's impatience made Scheidler's testimony play sort of ridiculous in the room sometimes, I thought. Outside this courtroom, the Trump administration is making all sorts of big claims about Antifa. The national security memo that instructs government agencies to treat Antifa as a domestic terror group, a major national security priority, claims Antifa is this big organized network with institutional funders. This violence, it says, does not emerge organically. Presidential aide Stephen Miller has said, it is structured, it is sophisticated, it is well-funded, it is well-planned. So it's fascinating to see that once they got to court, they dropped all that. Scheidler and the government never tried to present any evidence showing some kind of national coordination or structure or planning or funding. Scheidler did point to a crowdfunding link tree at one point. Instead, what the government argues is that the defendants all do things that come from a sort of anarchist playbook, wearing dark clothes, reading anarchist literature, and that's what makes them Antifa. The people within the group don't have to join a group or say they're in a group or maybe even know that they're in a group at all to be an Antifa. The defense team I'd been talking to thought things with the Antifa expert went their way.
1: We have half the government's case in, and we've been basically kicking their ass.
0: This is Brian Bouffard. He's co-counsel to Patrick McLean on this case.
2: You guys are pretty confident right now.
1: I can't even say we're because nobody knows what a jury's going to do, right? But my feeling is the government has made a lot of mistakes. Their witnesses have made a lot of mistakes. And the way that that has come out, I think, is pretty favorable.
0: But the government had another, maybe more powerful argument for the existence of Antifa, which I'll tell you about when we come back.
3: 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Coming up after the break, we hear from an alleged member of this alleged terror cell, and she seems very different from what the government says she is. 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
3: This is American Life from Ira Glass. Today's program, The Test Case. We're devoting the whole hour to this first-of-its-kind trial of people that the government says are part of an Antifa cell on charges that could send them to prison for decades. We've arrived at Act 3 of our show. Act 3, The Cooperator. Okay, so originally 16 people were charged in this case. 9 of them went on trial. And the other 7, they pled guilty to material support to terrorists. They admitted this. In the documents that are part of their plea agreements, some of them signed statements agreeing that what happened outside the detention center was an act of terrorism carried out by an Antifa cell and the people involved that night adhered to an anarchist Antifa ideology. That, of course, seemed good for the government's case. Also, five of them appeared in court to testify for the prosecution. One of the five in particular stood out to Zoe. This was a woman named Lynette Sharp. She was older than a lot of the others, 57 years old. And just to say what her involvement was in all this, she was not at the detention center that night. She had planned to go, but then she couldn't make it. But remember how the guy who shot the cop hid in a sunflower field the whole night and then eventually got snuck out by a couple friends? That was Lynette. She fished him out of the field and then hid him from the cops. The authorities tracked her down a few days later, arrested her. She's been locked up since. And she agreed to talk to Zoe. Again, here's Zoe Chase.
2: When the cooperators appeared in court, they were brought in prison stripes. They mostly seemed to be in some degree of anguish over what they were doing, testifying against their friends. It was hard to sit through. There was something about Lynette, though. She was chatty. It seemed like she couldn't help it, kind of. She knew so much about these people's lives. At one point, she had said that three of the defendants were in a throuple. Not a word I expected to hear in the Northern District of Texas, I guess. But then also, when the prosecutor had her ID the defendants one by one, she broke down in tears. They were lined up right in front of her. "I love them," she said to the prosecutor. So I went to talk to her. I wanted to know what this group might have looked like on the inside. And I wanted to know how she'd gotten to this point in her life, pleading guilty to a terrorism charge. I drove out there with her lawyer, Aaron. You go through a bunch of nothing, and then there's the jail. Long, low buildings, barbed wire around, a couple Texas flags flying. And Aaron takes me inside.
8: Hello. I am here for an attorney visit to see Ms. Lynette Sharp, and she's with me.
2: They lead us into a small room. There's a big, clear plastic divider cutting it down the middle. A guard opens the door on the other side of the divider and brings Lynette in. She's in the orange and white prison stripes. There was a small speaker stuck into the plastic that we talked through.
9: Hey.
8: Hi.
9: I want to ask how you are.
8: I can't complain. If I did, who would listen?
9: Well, I'm asking.
8: Okay.
9: Yeah.
2: I had my mic pointed at the wrong part of the speaker. It'll get better later. Sorry about that. When Lynette was arrested, she had spiky pink hair. Now it's a gray ponytail. She has glasses and hearing aids. I have to say, I talk to people a lot about their politics for my job. Why do you believe the things you do? It's never simple. It's built over their lifetime. There's not one thing that leads you to it. I feel like I need to do something a little unusual here, which is tell you Lynette's story from the beginning. So I want to start this part of the story here. Alleged Antifa cell terrorist at age 5. Lynette grew up outside Fort Worth in the early 70s. She was a tomboy, played dirt clod wars in the streets. She rode bikes in the neighbors' horses. She liked being out of the house because the situation in the house wasn't good. Her parents fought a lot, drank a lot. They even tried to kill each other a couple of times. Her mom shot her dad twice. He survived.
8: She tried to poison him several times, too. My parents were fighters, and that's where I get my fighting spirit, I think.
9: Wow.
8: And so...
9: how did she try to poison him, and how did you even know that happened?
8: My mother never hid anything from us. She used Miracle-Gro and put it in his beer. Didn't work, and I don't remember what she used the other time.
2: Lynette didn't want to stick around. She got together with this guy and moved out of state, and they had a kid together. But it was a similar relationship to her mom and dad's, as much as she thought she was nothing like them. She was feeling sort of Miracle-Gro in his beer herself. It scared her. She moved back with her parents, moved out again, and eventually left that guy. At this point, she gets really into church. Something about it really appealed to her, being part of a group. Maybe because, she says, she just never felt a part of her family at all. And Lynette is a people person. This is the first big group that she dives into, the church. It was Pentecostal, but women could wear pants, which she liked. Things calmed. She met another guy, a clean, non-abusive, nice guy named Marshall. Nerdy, played Dungeons and Dragons and video games.
9: They got married. And at first, she says it was great. But slowly, even though this was a really different relationship from her first one, it also began to feel like a trap to Lynette. She already had one kid. Then her husband's kids came to live with them, and she got pregnant. And right then, her husband kind of disappeared into his computer.
8: And that's when it got to be too much. Mm-hmm. I started really having a hard time with everything.
9: She called the pastor's wife for advice.
8: She did tell me when I told her what was going on. She said, why are you doing all of this? Because I was doing everything. And she said, why aren't they doing this and that? They can do their own laundry. They can make their own lunches. And I'm like, I just thought that's what I was supposed to be doing. And she said, no.
9: Like that's what the housewife does kind of thing.
8: Yes. And so she kind of gave me permission to say, hey, I'm not doing this anymore.
9: After that, she says, they started living separate lives, side by side. Separate lives, but... There are many more dramatic chapters of Lynette's life, lived in these bright, intense strokes. Her daughter gets pregnant at 16. She figures out that one of her stepkids is abusing her daughters. Eventually, her stepson is arrested. She ends up taking in a kid who's severely autistic and raising them. And Lynette and her husband come together to deal with these crises and then grow apart again. They get close for a while when they join a new group. Of all things, it's a motorcycle club. This is another turning point. Lynette gets really into the motorcycle club. It was a motorcycle club of Marines. Her husband served in the Marines. And he got really into it, too. Kind of got him out of his depression.
8: And it helped him a lot. Made him want to be a more functioning person for them and for me.
9: Mm-hmm.
8: And then, for the X-rated portion of our show... We found out that we liked different sex than we'd been having.
9: You found that out together?
8: It was a weird thing. A lady in the club posted something on Facebook about a sexual thing, and I commented on it, and Marshall texted me immediately and said, did you mean that? And I said, yes. And so we started talking, and that made us realize we'd been having sex wrong the whole time.
9: I want to ask, like, what you mean, but you don't have to get into it.
8: We liked sex that wasn't vanilla.
9: Uh-huh. Right. You like more hardcore things.
8: Yeah.
9: And you found that out because this woman posted something, and you commented, and he texted you.
8: Yes.
9: Wow, Facebook.
8: Yes.
9: Lynette was still going to church, but now in her Sons of Anarchy t-shirt. They didn't know what to make of her. And Lynette's next chapter of self-realization, maybe you saw this coming, she's watching Amber Heard in this movie, The Rum Diary. And realizes, actually, she's always liked girls. And she gives Marshall an ultimatum.
8: Either I can smoke weed in the garage or we're having an open relationship. One of those, because I'm losing my mind here. I need relief. I need, like, fun.
9: He wasn't happy with either option at first, but then he got what she was asking.
8: Really, I want to explore having sex with women. Like, I've never been able to explore my sexuality in that way. And he said, oh, well, that's fine. Because men.
9: Yeah.
8: And so then we would go out on dates and look at women together.
9: That was a high point. Really, Lynette is a person who goes all the way when she is into something. But however hot Amber Heard is in The Rum Diary in Lynette's mind, Lynette is still a church lady in suburban Texas. She's a conservative. At this point in Lynette's story, it's 2011, 2012, and she's paying more attention to the news now, more than she used to. And Barack Obama is running for office again.
8: I remember when Obama was elected for the second time, I cried. I thought we were all going to be under Sharia law any time. Like, that's so many people in my life felt that way. And the Pizzagate stuff was going on then. And
9: did you believe in that?
8: I did.
9: Lynette didn't like Trump either, though. Things like the grab them by the pussy teeth. No, thank you. And it wasn't long before basically presidential politics kind of caught up to her personal politics, which is true for a lot of people, right? National politics became intertwined with people's actual identities. The Me Too movement was a thing for her. Oh, and also around then.
8: I went to college, forgot that part.
9: Then there's the repeal of Roe v. Wade. That happened. She was fighting with her friends and family over it.
8: That's right, when Roe v. Wade, they were going to get rid of Roe v. Wade, and I knew it. And I knew it was coming. And then I'm like, this is bad. And people were like, you're just blowing it all up out of proportion.
9: But you were starting to find yourself on a little bit of a different planet than the people around you.
8: Yes.
9: In 2022, she started going to protests for the first time. There's something very only in America about Lynette's life, I think. How fast it moved, how many eras she went through, embodying each one. I kept thinking of this old article from Ms. Magazine from 1972 by Jane O'Reilly. It was called Click, The Housewife's Moment of Truth, about all these realizations women were having about things they didn't actually have to do. We are all housewives. We'd prefer to be persons, the article said, a year before Roe. Lynette was that housewife. Click. Decades later, here she is on her own motorcycle, checking out girls with her husband. And then Roe is struck down, and it feels personal. Lynette has come to truly hate the idea of men controlling women. That's how she saw it. It's around this time when she finds her last club. It's a group of people in the Dallas-Fort Worth area. She meets them through a local LGBT center. They do self-defense classes. Some of them are in a book club, the Emma Goldman Book Club, where they read radical literature and zines. Many of them are part of a local gun club, the Socialist Rifle Association, where they do target practice and learn about gun safety. Soon she was spending most of her time with them. How did that happen, that they became your closest friends?
8: Well, they were the ones that, you know, in person life. I mean, I didn't have a job. A lot of these people didn't have jobs. We don't love capitalism, and a lot of them are so very neurodivergent that they just couldn't work. And a lot of them were younger. It felt like, it felt amazing to know that there were other people that actually cared about something other than themselves, that were willing to, you know, help other people for free. I mean, they gave their time. Mm-hmm. We fed the homeless. We helped disabled people. I would lead meditations because I love meditation. And they taught me how to eat vegan food that wasn't horrible.
9: This, of course, is the alleged Antifa cell that's on trial. There were so many ways to be in a group in this group. And Lynette loves groups, like that gun club, for instance. A few people in the group were transgender. There was a sort of ethos around, like, if people who hate us have guns, we're going to have guns. Lynette got super into that, joined the member welfare committee. Lynette also joined a writing group. They called themselves the Resistance Writers. They had a lot of potlucks, obviously, and karaoke nights. It was like she was having a sort of love affair, but with a bunch of ideas. One person in particular she grew really close to was Ben Song, whom everyone called Champagne. Song, Champagne, went by any all pronouns with this group of people. During the trial, most people used he, him, including his lawyer. And I'll do the same. In this group, a lot of people looked up to him. He was really into self-defense. He taught martial arts to many of them. He taught gun safety to many of them with the Socialist Rifle Association. He went to a lot of protests. He'd been in the Marines. He was soft-spoken, but very confident. Song was the one that night who would fire the shot that hit the police officer. What was your relationship like with Ben, with Champagne?
8: It was very close. I remember telling him that, you know, he was my best friend in all this that we were going through.
9: Really?
8: I know that I wasn't his best friend, but I don't know. I just felt very close to him. I admired him. I respected him a lot. Mm-hmm. It wasn't a perfect person. Going to their house, it was a mess. you know, these kids are... And I do think of those kids a lot. I don't mean to, you know, denigrate them or anything, but they were, I learned so much from them. But at the same time, they're so young, and sometimes their lives weren't working very well. And so it just, you know, it's a lot easier sometimes to focus on the world's problems than your own.
9: Yeah.
8: And so I did that a lot, and I think a lot of us did.
9: Lynette was investing so much in this group of people. And pulling away from the family stuff that frustrated her. Like finding services for her autistic kid, for instance. She tried and tried, and it kept not working.
2: she stopped trying. She and her husband were back to living separate lives.
8: I remember I was on the way home from something like at 2 in the morning one night, and I was thinking about what I was doing the next day, some other thing we were going to do, and I was like, for the first time in my life, I'm doing what I want to do with my time. I'd never really been free like that before, and it didn't last long, did it?
2: Now we're at that night, July 4th, 2025, when everything happened. Lynette had been in some of the Signal chats where people were making plans. But that night, her husband and her daughter were fighting. Some kind of a breakdown. Felt like she needed to be at home. She was awake when people started messaging, trying to figure out what had happened. She heard people had gotten arrested. She heard a cop had been shot.
8: In one hand, I must have known, but I didn't know. Like, I think I'd already read the reports that were out saying there'd been a... But I just didn't believe it.
9: An officer-involved shooting.
8: Yeah, I just thought, and I didn't know. I just knew I needed to go, so if I could help anyone, I wanted to go help.
9: I guess I just have a hard time understanding why it was so unbelievable if, like, he did have a gun there. Like, isn't that sort of like it is believable that he would shoot someone if he had a gun,
8: well,
9: right?
8: If he did, it was because of something that happened. Either it was, like, unavoidable, uh-huh. You know, I didn't know. I just knew that I couldn't imagine that happening for no reason. Like, there had to have been something that went wrong.
2: Then, the next day, Lynette gets a message from Song. He was still hiding in the sunflower fields near the detention facility. Could she help get him out?
8: I did. I knew. And he told me, I've done a very dangerous thing. And I said, I know. I love you, friend.
2: Lynette and this other guy pick up Song at the side of the road. He's dirty, he's hungry, dehydrated, freaked out, doesn't know where to go. Lynette and some others helped get him set up in an apartment someone was cat-sitting in.
8: I mean, of course, at that point, we knew we were doing something very, very dangerous and very wrong. I don't know why we thought we could get away with it, but then I went home after that, and for the next 4 days, I don't think I did much of anything. I just laid in bed, and I don't remember.
2: Eventually, they came, law enforcement. Raided her house, arrested her. It was dramatic. She says they rolled a big tank-like thing up onto her lawn. Lynette was charged with providing material support to terrorists. In jail, she faced a big decision. Should she cooperate, plead guilty, and help the government? That would give her the best chance of a shorter sentence. Of course, that would go against everything she and her activist friends were all about, to talk to the feds. But, of course, there was another huge consideration, one that actually surprised her after she got arrested.
8: All of this affected my family a lot more than I thought it would. We'd all been so distant for so long, I kind of felt like I was, you know, they wouldn't miss me much. That turned out not to be true.
2: Lynette's family both needed and wanted her back. Her husband, Marshall, was devastated. Her daughter was suicidal. Her autistic kid was moved to Austin to live with her other daughter.
8: And they were fighting, and it was just really chaos at home.
2: She was despondent over what to do.
8: And I just was in my cell just going over, I can't do this. I can't talk. I can't plead. I can't, like that. I'd be a snitch. I'd be a traitor. My family was begging me to do it.
2: She tried to channel in her head what Song would say. Where she finally ended up is that she thought he would understand what she had to do. She had to get out of as much trouble as she could. So Lynette's lawyer started to talk with the government about a plea deal. And Lynette was fine with talking about all the details of that night, everything she had done. But there was one sticking point. At what point did they start talking to you about Antifa? And what did you make of that?
8: Right away. And I'm like... I am anti-fascist. I said, there's no group called Antifa. I said, but I am anti-fascist. I said, I don't like fascists. And if you do, well, I think that's when Aaron interrupted me. I was about to call him a fascist.
2: Aaron, Lynette's lawyer, was there during all these little talks. The government seemed fixated on getting her to say she'd been part of an Antifa cell. They proposed the following language. Lynette Reed Sharp adhered to an Antifa revolutionary anarchist or autonomous Marxist ideology that is anti-law enforcement, anti-immigration enforcement, and calls for the overthrow of the U.S. government law enforcement authorities and system of law. Antifa is a militant enterprise. One cooperator did agree to that, and in fact read it out loud in the courtroom. Lynette was like, no way. I'm not going to lie. I'm not going to perjure myself.
8: We weren't a terrorist group. It was really just a protest. It was a noise demonstration, which I told them from the very beginning, that there's no Antifa group, that we're just a group of friends that were going to a protest.
2: Yes, they read anarchist zines and philosophy and went to a shooting range, and they were serious about it. But at the same time, Lynette says there was some element of playing dress-up to the whole thing, with all the accoutrement that went along with it. The government proposed new language about Antifa cells. Lynette and her lawyer again said no. Here's the language they finally ended up with. Lynette Sharp adhered to an anti-fascist, anti-ICE, anti-government ideology. She was fine with that part. Quote, which the government classifies as Antifa. So she's not saying there was an Antifa or that she was part of it, but she agrees that the government thinks there is. No other cooperator's plea agreement is so pointed. As part of the deal, she'd get a maximum of 15 years in prison and wouldn't be charged with anything other than material support. She could maybe get a lower sentence recommendation from the government to the judge, depending on how helpful her testimony was to their case. The day she was taken into court to testify, Lynette was completely on her own. The bailiff let her in with a chain around her waist. What was it like to walk into the courtroom and see them?
8: It was hard. I mean, I couldn't see them very well when they were seated.
2: Yeah.
8: I could see Song immediately. And I could tell from his face that he just didn't hate me. His face, I felt like he was definitely trying to convey to me that he didn't hate me. He was very open faced, very smiling, very, you know. Huh. And no one else had any emotion. And then I get emotional, of course. And then the prosecutor asked, you know, you're getting emotional. Why is that? I'm like, 'cause I love them. And he said, they're your friends. And I said, yes. And if I'd have been quick on my feet, I would have said, probably not anymore.
2: When Lynette spoke, even though she was a witness for the prosecution, I have to say a lot of what she said, it really seemed to support the defense's narrative of what happened. This was just a book club. This was just a protest. She said, quote, they think we are an organization, I guess, called Antifa. We are not.
8: I thought I can't really help Song anymore, but I thought I could help the rest of them.
2: The other cooperators, all in their own ways, to varying degrees, undermined the idea that this was an Antifa plot. They testified they were surprised someone got shot. They testified the plan had been to set off fireworks. None of it seemed great for the prosecution's case. Which brings us to the last act. Act 4, the verdict. So here we are at the end, and the defense team that I've been talking to is psyched. After the cooperators testified and the Antifa expert, who they think maybe isn't an expert, they felt very confident that the government did not prove their case. They were so confident after the prosecution rested, the defense rested too. They didn't put on a case at all. I caught up with Patrick McLean, defense attorney, at the end of the day.
10: So what'd you think of today, my friend?
11: Y'all did it. You rested. You didn't call a single witness.
10: Right. So that is a factual statement.
11: Mm-hmm.
10: I was looking for something more analytical and incisive.
11: I mean, it's either brilliant or it's a colossal mistake.
10: Right.
11: I don't know which it is.
2: By deciding to rest, they were sending a signal to the jury about how weak the government's case was. All the defense lawyers agreed to the move. Things had gone so well for them, it seemed. There was nothing to add. And bringing their own case risked opening the defendants up to new lines of attack from the government. Closing statements happened the next day. The prosecution repeats what they've been saying for weeks. At one point, they put up their own Venn diagram, Antifa, the Emma Goldman Book Club, the Socialist Rifle Association, all overlapping at the words direct militant action. The delivery is dry and emotionless. The defense is the opposite. They're at a high Atticus Finch inherit the win level. It was exciting to watch. It was like watching the climactic scene of a movie over and over, written by different authors. Fireworks on the 4th of July, Brian Bouffard begins, McLean's co-counsel, was all this was ever intended to be. Noise, lights, and a message of hope to the foreigner who resides in our land. One notable moment came from Ben Song's attorney, the shooter's attorney, who made the case that Song did not intend to hit the police officer. He had fired his gun as, quote, suppressive fire. Song, who served in the Marines, saw Lieutenant Gross jump out of the car with his gun drawn and pointed at someone running away. And so, his attorney said, he fired his gun to force the police officer to take cover. Song's attorney showed a video to the jury of bullets hitting the ground, forcing little puffs of smoke into the air. The bullet that hit the officer, he said, was a ricochet. And then it's over. The defense attorneys are in such a good mood, a handful of them head over to the Fort Worth Club down the street, an exclusive members-only spot. It's off the record, but I can say the feeling around the club chairs is relief. I happened to be waiting around in the courtroom hallway when the verdict came in, 1.5 days later. Remember, there's no recording in there, so I don't have tape of it. I can tell you it was like an icy wind blew down the hall. The verdict is in. All the defendants' families hustled into the courtroom and the reporters. The jurors filed in. One of the jurors was crying. The judge read the verdicts. 8 of the 9 defendants had been charged with material support for terrorists. Every single one of them was found guilty. In fact, they were found guilty of almost everything they were charged with. Riot, using explosives, fireworks count as explosives. And then there were the attempted murder and firearms charges that went with that. Only Ben Song, the actual shooter, was found guilty of those. Everyone was facing very long prison sentences. I run out of the courthouse into the street so I could start taping. One of the dads is out here, Ed Kent, a used car salesman from around Dallas. Talked to him a bunch during the trial. His daughter, who was 24 years old, had taken a plea deal. She testified for the prosecution. He'd come to court almost every day. A reporter asked him, what's the reaction in there?
12: It's horrible for the parents. Shaking and trembling and, you know, realizing their child's going to be in jail for a long time. Yeah, you know, it's terrible. It's just terrible for the parents.
2: He'd already been through these emotions of realizing his daughter wasn't coming home for years.
12: I'd be crying if I was in their situation. I've cried over my daughter's situation a number of times, you know, by myself. But, it's like just say that, you know, it was a travesty of justice is not maybe true either, because they all were foolish.
13: Your daughter!
2: That's a friend of the defendant's screaming at Kent because his daughter was a cooperating witness, or a snitch, as they saw it. I spotted Brian Bouffard, the defense attorney, headed toward his car. He was carrying a white button-down shirt on a hanger, a shirt he'd brought for his client to wear in court.
1: That was rough.
2: What do you think?
1: I mean, I think they got it wrong. I think that they did not parse through reasonable doubt the way that the law would have them do it. I certainly don't dispute that that is their verdict, but yeah, it's just hard to take right now.
2: Yeah. He hangs up the shirt in his car. The sun is blazing down on our heads.
1: God bless America. It's hot out here.
2: What do you think of
9: You know, everybody's guilty of terrorism.
13: Yeah.
9: Or some material support.
1: The material support.
9: What does that mean?
1: Well, it means the government is going to be emboldened to continue to use the law in this way. Which is a danger to everybody, as everybody ought to know. So.
9: And how are you?
1: Pretty rough. Not so good.
9: Later, he told me, it was one of the worst days of his life, losing this case. Every defense attorney is appealing this verdict. But they're kind of in a weird situation, in a way I didn't fully understand until the end of the trial. The main questions of this trial, is Antifa a terrorist organization? Are these defendants Antifa? Are not actually the questions that were put in front of the jurors. The jury actually had to answer a much simpler set of questions. Providing material support to terrorists. It's 18 U.S. Code Section 2339A. It's a law that expanded dramatically after 9/11. And strictly speaking, you can be charged with it if you do something as simple as do more than $1,000 worth of damage to a federal building intending to violate the law. That's it. That's all you need. The prosecution argued they did that. The graffiti, the slashed tires in the parking lot, the broken security camera. The prosecution also argued two other things that would qualify, but the graffiti, tires, and camera damage on their own would be enough. Which is to say, the entire Antifa portion of the trial, that wasn't necessary to prove their case. The judge actually pointed this out toward the end of the trial, after sitting through day after day of the government storytelling about Antifa flags and symbols and zines and book clubs and clothing and signal chats. The judge asked the prosecutors a question. Is it necessary to prove this stuff about Antifa? He said. Whether it's Antifa or the Methodist Women's Auxiliary of Weatherford, why does it matter? It doesn't. The jury doesn't have to believe the Antifa part at all in order to convict them of material support to terrorists. So all of that was in March. Sentences in the Prairie Land case came down a couple weeks ago. For everyone who was accused of material support to terrorists, six of them got 50 years. One of them got 70 years. The one defendant who wasn't accused of material support, he got 30 years. His crimes? He moved a box of zines and other stuff after the night at Prairie Land and was convicted of conspiracy to conceal documents. He was not at the actual night of the fireworks. None of them had a prior criminal record. Ben Song, who shot the officer, got 100 years. The material support to terrorist charge can jump you to pretty large sentencing numbers. One defense attorney at sentencing pointed out that 30 years is what you give murderers or cartel members. One former federal prosecutor told me the government probably sees this case as validating their Antifa narrative. It can exist in a courtroom, even if they weren't actually convicted of being Antifa. There's already another case like it in another state. The charging documents are filled with claims the defendants are part of Antifa, using some of the same language that was used in Texas. But if you look closely at this case, the Prairie Land case, at what was actually in the charges, at what was said in court, at the way the plea deals were written in the end, and at what the defendants were convicted of, it doesn't prove anything about Antifa at all.
3: Zoe Chase. By the way, Lynette Sharp, who Zoe interviewed in jail, who pled guilty as part of her plea deal, was sentenced a couple weeks ago. She got 9 years. At her sentencing, she apologized to Lieutenant Thomas Gross, the police officer who was shot, and she apologized to her family. To be human is to make mistakes, she said. Sometimes terrible ones.

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2: 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On the way to the bus or train stop, you might see a common grackle hopping along the curb. Or hear a house finch belting it out from a street tree. If the light rail goes over a river or passes by the shore, keep an eye out for gulls, herons, and birds that go diving for fish. And on the ride, you can also take comfort in knowing that you're helping birds by using public transportation and avoiding a potential car trip. By carrying more people in a single vehicle, mass transit can use less energy than cars. Taking steps to reduce greenhouse gas emissions can help the hundreds of bird species put at risk by climate change. 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For Bird Note, I'm Ariana Remmel. This episode is dedicated to Kit Ellis of Gig Harbor, Washington, with thanks for her generous support of Bird Note.
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0: recommending carbs using the old standards that his party has really not wanted anything to do with for our entire lives, to now say we're going to punish these broadcasters who don't follow these old rules that everyone forgot about.
1: FCC Chair Brendan Carr is changing the way business is done at his agency. From WNYC in New York, this is On the Media. I'm Brooke Gladstone. Earlier this year, CBS pulled an interview from The Late Show with Stephen Colbert for fear of triggering the FCC's rarely used equal time rule.
2: We were told in no uncertain terms by our network's lawyers, who called us directly, that we could not have him on the broadcast.
1: Driving this crusade to crush the liberal media is a lawyer on a letter-writing mission.
3: One of the things that I find frustrating is that apparently we have people who think they are entitled to treat their shows like their private property rather than being responsive to their corporate management.
1: It's all coming up after this.
4: PR News in Washington, I'm Dan Ronan. Iran's foreign minister is in Oman today for talks over control of the Strait of Hormuz. This comes as Iran and the United States traded fire this week, which, as NPR's Emily Fang reports, ended a temporary ceasefire.
5: Iran's Abbas Araghchi is in the Gulf country of Oman today. The two countries have been trying to hammer out an agreement to open the Strait of Hormuz, but Oman is against Iran's proposal for Tehran to collect mandatory tolls on ships passing through. Oman has been an important diplomatic back channel between the U.S. and Iran as well. And the U.S. has tried to open a safe maritime channel that hugs Oman's coast and bypasses Iranian control of the strait. But ship traffic is overall slowed after the U.S. and Iran fired at each other's military assets this week. Ship tracking data shows the number of vessels making it through the Strait of Hormuz dropping by nearly half on Thursday. Emily Fang, NPR News.
4: In Houston, a memorial was held today for the man who was fatally shot Thursday by ICE officers. Witnesses are disputing the official ICE report, which said the 52-year-old man, Lorenzo Salgado Arato, attempted to ram their vehicle during an arrest. He said the family said he did not have a criminal record. Federal officials now acknowledge that ICE agents were looking for someone else, and the longtime Mexican national who did home construction was not a suspect. Congresswoman Sylvia Garcia spoke at the event today.
6: It is all of us together, because quite frankly, what happened to Ms. Salgado could happen to any one of us.
4: DHS officials say the officers involved in the shooting were not wearing body cameras. The Eiffel Tower and other Paris landmarks closed early today amidst another brutal heat wave, France's third this year. NPR's Eleanor Beardsley reports the high temperatures are also causing power outages.
7: In addition to the Eiffel Tower, the Louvre Museum will close early due to temperatures forecast to soar above 100 degrees Fahrenheit through next week. Paris is mostly unair-conditioned, as temperatures are usually in the mid-80s this time of year. Scientists say the frequent and prolonged heat waves are due to global warming caused by man-made greenhouse emissions. Europe is warming faster than any other continent. Paris is extending heat wave measures with parks open all night and drinking water stations available. Docks set up along the Seine River for swimming are attracting huge crowds as people cast aside reservations over cleanliness in order to cool off. Eleanor Beardsley, NPR News, Paris.
4: July 27th is now the date that the new Gordie Howe Bridge linking Detroit to Windsor, Ontario, is scheduled to open. The bridge has been delayed because of President Trump's ongoing trade dispute with Canada. The bridge is expected to ease cross-border truck traffic along the U.S.-Canada border. This is NPR. Today, a World Cup doubleheader starts with Norway facing England in Miami in the quarterfinal match. Later, Argentina and Lionel Messi will face Switzerland in Kansas City. It's another do-or-die match to decide the final two semifinalists. Kayvon Antonio Herdari reports from Miami.
8: Norway, a nation of 5.5 million people, faces England, a former world champion, and

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1: Florida summers could be a factor. The winner will face Argentina or Switzerland in next week's semifinal in Atlanta. If England and Argentina advance, it will be a repeat of one of the game's fiercest World Cup rivalries. They faced off in 1966, 86, 1998, and 2002. For NPR News, I'm Kayvon Antonio Haidari in Miami.
2: The German automaker Volkswagen says it's cutting its model lineup by 50% and will reduce the annual production capacity by as much as 25% because of competition for China. This could mean significant cuts at Volkswagen. Hong Kong is relaxing its regulations on where dogs are allowed. For more than three decades, only guide dogs were allowed in restaurants. Now more than 900 restaurants will allow them as the country attempts to become more pet-friendly. This is NPR.
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5: From WNYC in New York, this is On the Media. Michael Owinger's out this week. I'm Brooke Gladstone. In late June, ABC began running some unusual ads. 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
5: The FCC has reportedly been inundated with tens of thousands of comments as a result of these ads from audiences who don't want the government meddling in their favorite shows. Where Paramount capitulated when it felt the heat, ABC is doubling down against the multiple investigations launched at it by the FCC. One is the probe into Disney ABC's policies around diversity, equity, and inclusion. Another is about which shows get exempt from an old FCC rule called the Equal Time Rule. That one was invoked when Stephen Colbert had Texas Democrat James Tallarico on his show. At the time, Tallarico was in a competitive primary race, and CBS pulled the episode off the air, reportedly in fear of the Equal Time Rule being invoked. According to the traditional interpretation of the rule, candidates running for office would not have to appear in the same hour, and they themselves would have to request it. But again, the rule hasn't been applied to late-night talk shows for decades. Anyway, this is all academic. It's not about the law per se. It's about entertainment shows getting their politics wrong. Fueled by the president's primal scream against the skeptics and the jokesters and the losers, it's a power play executed by the FCC and a few deeply motivated conservative lawyers. You'll hear a conversation with one later in the hour who claimed that late night shows like Jimmy Kimmel Live and daytime shows like The View are not serving the public interest. They are too one-sided, too liberal, and that's got to be fixed. Not through the courts, where they would confront the First Amendment, but by the FCC enforcing the Equal Time Rule and the public interest standard in ways not applied in decades. And it's kind of working, because the FCC can threaten to yank the licenses of broadcast stations, and that's bad for business, and these days, few have the stomach for a fight, even if they could win. You remember when Charlie Kirk was assassinated in September? Late night host Jimmy Kimmel said,
8: "We hit some new lows over the weekend with the MAGA gang desperately trying to characterize this kid who murdered Charlie Kirk as anything other than one of them and doing everything they can to score political points from it." In between

0: The comment was clipped and posted on X by a right-leaning media watchdog group, and online outrage ensued. Then FCC Chairman Brendan Carr, on a right-wing podcast, aired his determination to crush Kimmel.
1: Frankly, when you see stuff like this, I mean, look, we can do this the easy way or the hard way. These companies can find ways to change conduct, to take action, frankly, on Kimmel, or, you know, there's going to be additional work for the FCC ahead.
0: The easy way or the hard way. ABC chose the first option, pulling Kimmel off the air indefinitely. But it wasn't so easy after all. After public outcry, even street protests, Kimmel's suspension ultimately only lasted about a week. In February, I spoke to New York Times writer-at-large Jim Rutenberg, who's working on a book about the ideological battle over our airwaves. I asked, is this a long game? Is it an all-out war? And if so, against TV or all media?
2: Well, I would say, yes, it's a long war. It happens to have been going on for decades now. It has a lot ahead of it still. So yes to all, but yes, TV, why? Because TV and your medium, radio, unlike my medium, whatever we call the New York Times these days, is regulated by the federal government under the FCC. The FCC has some power to punish broadcasters, to hold them to certain old-fashioned standards known as the public interest standards to be balanced and fair. Brendan Carr was using the old standards that his party has really not wanted anything to do with for our entire lives to now say we're going to punish these broadcasters who don't follow these old rules that everyone forgot about.
0: Right. They haven't been enforced. Exactly which rule is he trying to revive?
2: It's questionable whether he's properly reviving anything that exists quite the way he says it does. But the public interest standard dates back. I'm sorry to do this to you and your listeners, but we got to go back to like the 1920s.
0: Love that period.
2: I do too, nerd alert. And in that period, the country was grappling with this powerful new form of media. Radio, it was like nothing that had come before because it could reach so many millions of people. It had this power to influence that the printed word really couldn't match. And they decided, we're going to give you licenses to use our frequencies. But in return, you have this incredible new power. It needs to be used responsibly. The industry wanted that because it was chaos. Anyone with a setup from the hardware store could get onto radio. So it was a mess. And then over the decades, very, very specific stipulations rose up for what it meant to be serving the public interest. Are you offering certain kinds of news program? Are all sides getting their point of view across on your airwaves? Are you offering children's program, et cetera, et cetera? It moves on to TV. And it's in the Reagan era where the Republicans say, we really don't like this stuff. They get rid of some of the more powerful parts of this. Then after the Reagan era, no FCC commissioner made a habit, certainly not a habit, of enforcing these standards.
0: Now, it was FCC Commissioner Mark Fowler that got rid of the fairness doctrine, right? Which is different from equal time, and we often get them confused. But that opened up the way for Rush Limbaugh to breathe new life into moribund AM radio, start an enormous new industry, and led ultimately to Fox.
2: It really enabled the entire conservative infrastructure to blossom. Podcasts would have never fallen under those old standards, but a template was set. You mentioned the equal time rule, which Brendan Carr brings up a lot. There, even to this day, is a rule that if you are a broadcaster, your local station in your town, radio or TV, and you have an entertainment program, not a news program, and you invite the local candidate on who's registered for office, and you're not news, by the way, I'm going to stress entertainment, you have to give the opponent the same amount of time with similar prominence on your station. That's still around.
0: But even though that law is still around, it's only around election time that you can even invoke it.
2: There is indeed a window. There are broader versions of it that get a little bit outside of elections. He's trying to apply here, but they have different restrictions that make it hard. He's tried to conflate some of this with news distortion, another public interest provision that you can't stage news, you can't fake news. A very hard case to make. You have to prove that a conspiracy goes all the way up to the top of the network and the station. He's tried to bring that in. So some of these things, you're right, they're really circumscribed. The prescriptions are tighter than he lets on, but he's expanding them to the common sense, what you'd think if you heard it on the street. Well, they're supposed to be fair. That's not fair. It's that kind of way of addressing a much more complicated issue.
0: So let's get back to this war against the media or against television here. Trump watches a lot of TV. He's tried all sorts of ways to bring mainstream journalism in general to its knees. But the use of government power is a new twist. You've observed that Nixon tried it but couldn't pull it off because too many people saw the danger there. So Trump picked Brendan Carr to use the FCC to apply power where they can, right?
2: You would see Trump in his first term say, take their license away, take their license away. And like Nixon before him, he had public servants who weren't willing to do it the way he wanted to because they didn't see a legal path to really do it legitimately, including Trump's own FCC chair, Ajit Pai. Now, Brendan Carr was at the FCC then, worked closely with Pai before he became a commissioner himself as a lawyer. But Brendan Carr is not going after the networks. NBC doesn't have a license, but its stations do. And if you start threatening to pull a license from NBC in a market that's important to it, in a market where it may own the station, that hurts the whole network's revenues. It's disastrous. Whether he can legally really do it is one thing, but the threat itself carried a lot of power.
0: You spoke with Daniel Sir, the president of a small legal group called the Center for American Rights, or CAR, like Brendan Carr, only he has an extra R. You laid out how the Center for American Rights has been creating the legal logic for Trump's ferocious new FCC since before the 2024 election. And a core tenet is simply the media is biased. Full stop.
2: Yes. But interestingly, Daniel Sir says, hey, I'm a conservative. I've always thought the media is biased. Here comes Trump in the election. And the thing that really caught his ear was there was a debate on ABC News, the only presidential debate between Trump and Harris. The ABC fact checkers interrupted Trump a few times. He made some pretty wild allegations and statements.
3: In Springfield, they're eating the dogs, the people that came in. They're eating the cats. They're eating the pets of the people that live there.
2: Harris was not fact checked the same way. Trump said afterward, this is three against one, the two moderators and my opponent against me.
4: When you looked at the fact that they were correcting everything and not correcting with her, they're a news organization. They have to be licensed to do it. They ought to take away their license for the way they did that.
2: Someone take their license away. So Daniel Sir looks at these old cases and he says, okay, I see how this could work. A lot of these rules are still on the books. The fairness doctrine may be gone, but there are all sorts of other provisions that we could try to apply here to bring a complaint. And it was very eye-popping because, you know, I've been writing a book for years about this long fight. And so the minute I saw those complaints get filed, I said, wow, this is out of the blue. No one has done this in a really long time in this concerted of a way. Because what Daniel Sir did was he filed a bunch of complaints right off the bat in the fall against every major network.
0: Like what?
2: When 60 Minutes interviewed Kamala Harris, very close to the end of the campaign.
0: And Trump complained about the editing. There was an investigation. It turned out there was nothing wrong with the editing. But Paramount, the owner of CBS, gave him $16 million anyway.
2: And that's important. But as this was all happening, Paramount was trying to sell itself to Skydance. And while they're pursuing this deal, this complaint against 60 Minutes that doesn't go away with Trump's settlement of that lawsuit is dangling out there. And Brendan Carr says, you know, while that complaint has not been adjudicated, I can take it into account because guess what? I, Brendan Carr, have a say about whether this deal can go through because Paramount owns television stations. So Paramount, I'm going to want some things. Then Daniel Sir gets involved in this process as an outside group, makes filings declaring we want a news ombudsman who will judge the network for bias. And so you get a deal, but with these provisions and the new Paramount, the new owners, the Ellisons agree to all of them. That is basically unheard of.
0: Sir filed this complaint on the basis that anyone with a broadcast license has to serve, quote, the public interest in convenience and necessity. But as you've said, this prescription has never been applied to news or debates before.
2: The way that this provision works is government, we don't want to be involved in news. We have a presumption of good faith. This has been kind of codified through legal decisions. But the upshot is we have faith that journalists, when they do the news, they do their jobs responsibly. It might not be perfect, but we as the government really can't get involved here. And what Daniel Sir says is they should not be exempt from these rules that apply to entertainment shows. They do not deserve that presumption of good faith.
0: Biden's FCC dismissed complaints against ABC, CBS, and NBC that were filed by Sir.
2: Yes.
0: And there was also a complaint against Fox. The FCC dismissed them as having no merit. Brendan Carr undismissed them, except, of course, the one against Fox. What have legal experts told you about the strength of Daniel Sir's legal arguments?
2: Other than Daniel and Chairman Carr, I've yet to find a legal expert who said this is a really good case here. Mind you, because these things have not been litigated in this way in so long, you're talking to people who haven't even thought about this stuff in like decades. But anyway, regardless, you don't find many people giving Daniel Sir a ringing endorsement outside of the FCC chair and like-minded individuals.
0: Coming up, the legal basis for all this may be weak, but for now, one determined lawyer glides from victory to victory on a magic carpet of complaints. This is On the Media.
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0: This is On the Media. I'm Brooke Gladstone. We're listening to the interview I did with the New York Times' Jim Rutenberg earlier this year. In the course of his reporting, he spoke to Mark Fowler, Ronald Reagan's fairness doctrine destroying FCC chairman and a Trump supporter. His reaction to what's going on now was surprising.
2: Yeah, Fowler was basically beside himself. And anyone who paid attention at the time or has gone back and studied that period would be shocked at this in general, because the Republican Party made such a point of abandoning the fairness doctrine. When it came to media, it was one of the most foundational things in Republican orthodoxy. And Mark Fowler is the avatar of that. And though the fairness doctrine is still gone, these public interest provisions, you know, are being used in the ways that he always opposed. And I said to him, actually, like, well, what about these public interest provisions? Why didn't you get rid of them? And his point was twofold. He said, for one thing, the public interest provisions are in the actual law. The fairness doctrine was an FCC policy. He had power there. But he also said he didn't think that someone would try to use the surviving provisions quite in this way.
0: Fowler told you that in Carr's hands, the public interest rules had been transformed into a, quote, made-to-order jawboning instrument. That's a term of art that implies government pressure on media?
2: Yes. It came up a lot in the Biden years when conservatives complained that the Biden administration was pressuring the social media platforms, which can do whatever they want with content, but was pressuring them to censor conservative speech, especially when it came to COVID or election denialism. The government cannot force the platforms to censor speech. It's not allowed because of the First Amendment. But jawboning coerces the platforms into censoring so that the government gets what it wants regardless, where it couldn't legally really ask for it. So when Ted Cruz, who's been talking about jawboning and working up legislation dealing with social media, sees the Jimmy Kimmel imbroglio unfold, he's really bothered by it. He likened Chairman Carr and the easy wear hard way line. Cruz likened it to a mobster in the movie Goodfellas.
8: A mafioso coming into a bar going, nice bar you have here. It'd be a shame if something happened to it. It's fine to say what Jimmy Kimmel said was deplorable. It was disgraceful and he should be off air. But we shouldn't be threatening government power to force him off air. That's a real mistake.
2: So what he was doing there was really defining this too as jawboning. And this legislation he had been working up against the platforms, which was very much in keeping with a unified MAGA theory of the case on speech, now it was applying as well to the Trump administration.
0: And other people within the GOP stand with him?
2: Rand Paul, maybe that should be no surprise, very libertarian-leaning Republican senator. But John Thune, the leader of the Senate Republicans, was there with him, not nearly as outspoken. And then you even had some podcasters, Ben Shapiro, Joe Rogan, you know, he's kind of his own thing.
0: Yeah.
2: He didn't like it. And part of the argument went, you do this now to a Kimmel, and when a Democratic administration's in, they're going to do it to us.
0: But it hasn't dissuaded Carr or Trump or Sir.
2: Not in the slightest. As we speak, the FCC has told the show The View that runs on ABC, we're watching you for violations of the equal time rules you have candidates on. So they are full steam ahead on this.
0: Brendan Carr explained to you that part of this is a broader symptom of a realignment. Republicans who are close to being what he called fundamentalist libertarian, where in the past and the future was about government power in the public interest. That's how he put it. And Scherr said something very similar, right?
2: Daniel Scherr put it this way, which was, hey, as conservatives, we love the free market. But when it comes to television, the free market is not helping us. It's all become liberally biased, which is not fair.
0: But the free market was supposed to give the people what they want.
2: But now the argument is the free market is not, so we are going to use the power of the administrative state. They don't say that, but that's what this is, to correct this imbalance that the market has allowed.
0: We did a whole series about Leonard Leo, a leader of the Federalist Society. He was deeply involved in Trump's picks for judges and especially high court justices. Now Leo is deep into a campaign to take back what he considers the liberal capture of American culture. Does he figure into this?
2: Daniel Scherr had worked at the Federalist Society. When I asked Daniel about these adjacencies with Leo and Leo's new work on culture, what he said was, yeah, absolutely. I am fully supportive, and I'd like to think that my effort helps his. Because what Leonard Leo wants to do ultimately is bring more family-friendly, patriotic, and faith-based programming to television. And in this definition of the public interest, that kind of programming would fit it where Jimmy Kimmel wouldn't. And so what Daniel's very open about is I hope that this clears the path for more of that kind of content on TV.
0: You wrote that Trump, since his earliest days running for president, has demanded that the FCC punish the networks for his perceived mistreatment by stripping them of their licenses. Is this a realistic threat?
2: So much has to happen to take away a license. Even if you look back in history, look at the times when licenses were taken away and politics had anything to do with it. Whatever the political charge was of bias or what have you, it was mixed in with serious charges of corruption, lying to the FCC about things, you know, part of the whole kit and caboodle.
0: What's Scherr's end game?
2: He's very open about his end game. It has to do with media consolidation. We have to go back to the Kimmel situation. If you'll recall, Jimmy Kimmel says his thing. Brendan Carr says his thing. Easy wear the hard way. The first suspensions of Kimmel come from two major television station groups. One is called Nexstar. They own a lot of stations.
0: Let me guess. The other is Sinclair.
2: The other is Sinclair. Now, not only are both led by conservatives who are perceived as Trump-friendly, But both are also in the market to buy many, many more television stations. And Brendan Carr will be in charge of that, so they want to keep him happy. But their purchase of those television stations, new twist, would require a change in regulation. Because of those old rules about what television could do, both of those companies have caps on how many Americans they're allowed to reach, of 39%. The idea is you don't want them owning too many stations. They'll have too much power. Now, it's very old-fashioned now in the internet era, but it exists still. And they want that cap lifted. Brendan Carr wants to do it. Daniel Sir wants it to happen. And why is that? Because if those stations that have shown that they will play along with Brendan Carr and the Trump administration on things like Kimmel, if they're bigger, they can bring more pressure to bear on the big networks to not show Jimmy Kimmel or to let them suspend more programming that gets them in trouble with the FCC. Maybe it's David Muir's 630 newscast, by the way, a very highly watched program in this country.
0: It wouldn't be a big stretch for them because they're conservative to begin with. They'd be doing precisely what they want to do. Moreover, we've seen lots of waivers given. There was one given to Rupert Murdoch. A lot of times they can just skirt these laws.
2: That's absolutely objectively true. But it gets more complicated than that with the way that their relationships work with ABC. They like their ABC affiliation. They like their network affiliations in general. Why, most of all? Believe it or not, football. Football is the driver of all things television. Every station that has football makes a lot of money. Sinclair can't afford right now football on its own. It needs the network for it.
0: And Nexstar can't either?
2: Nobody can except for the networks and the streamers. So what the networks can say to a Nexstar or a Sinclair is, hey, you want football? Well, then you can't preempt these shows, because if you preempt too many of these shows, we're losing money on those shows in your market. Now, we can't afford football. You don't get football. We all go down the tubes. That's the argument. So while all of this can happen without the FCC, the FCC is inserting itself now in these negotiations, and they give Sinclair and Nexstar a little more heft. Hey, the FCC is going to make us do this now. We got to do what the FCC wants. And again, Brendan Carr, he'll say, we think there's an imbalance in these negotiations between the networks and the station groups. We want the station groups, our people, doesn't quite say that, but sometimes he does in different ways. We want our people to have more heft in these negotiations to do what we want them to do. And as you can see, so much rides on this. And Daniel Sir said to me about this, I'd love a day when maybe Sinclair and Nexstar, they're their own mini networks, and they show the Leonard Leo family-friendly patriotic programming that I think Red State America is deprived of by these networks.
0: So what's at stake here?
2: I think a lot's at stake, because if you think that broadcast television still has some sway in this country, and I think it does, then you have a government effort to change that for ideological reasons, and that could change the business. I don't know if Brendan Carr gets what he wants at the end of the day. I don't know that Daniel Sir gets his Leonard Leo looking television at the end of the day. But what the networks say is that all of this could sort of break their business models. It's just a very precarious time for still one of the most important forms of media in this country.
0: What does it mean for the viewers and listeners?
2: It might mean that their favorite hosts or their most hated hosts could end up not being on the air, but for reasons that have to do with what the government wants.
0: Thanks very much, Jim.
2: Thank you so much for having me.
0: Jim Ruttenberg is writer at large for the New York Times. Coming up, Daniel Sir, in his own words. This is On the Media.
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0: This is On the Media. I'm Brooke Gladstone. So as we heard, Daniel Sir, the president of the Center for American Rights, has been a driving force behind bringing to account broadcasters who fail to serve what he sees as the public interest. When I spoke to him in February, it was around the time that CBS had undergone major changes on air and in its leadership.
11: Thrilled about that fact over here, by the way.
0: In fact, it's largely because of you. You helped craft the decisions that have changed CBS. So congratulations to you. You've been extremely influential.
11: Thanks. You're welcome to say that on air. Don't edit that part out.
0: If, as you say, half the country feels insulted by late night TV, in fact, you say it's why their ratings are in the tank. Anyone insulted by late night TV can find a vast number of alternatives. Even those watching the Super Bowl could find an alternative halftime show. There's no discussion currently of extending regulation to cable or digital. I know that. Those are media dominated by the far right. If this is really about fairness, maybe you should be lobbying to have the government imposing rules there too. That is how you would best achieve your aim of fairness and balance. Go in and meddle in all the platforms.
11: I do think that broadcast news and broadcast entertainment continue to play incredibly important roles in our culture. And in fact, that I think reflects two things. One is the decline of newspapers that has created a vacuum that has made broadcast and visual media more important. And then secondly, I think as our culture has evolved over time, more and more into a visually driven and a video driven culture, that has increased the importance of video based news, which is what we see on broadcast TV.
0: Network news is not dominating the national discussion these days. That is happening far more on cable and even more in the digital realm. Podcasts, which have audiences frequently far greater than network news, the top people there too tend to be far right. You've mentioned what a great audience Greg Gutfeld has over at Fox. You say, you know, why is it that this guy has such a big audience? It's because people are turned off by the network news. Well, in that case, the network news will die of its own stodgy set of standards that it's lived by all this time. And late night TV, as you've said yourself, don't have great ratings either. So why can't you let the market work, as was the Republican ideal in the past?
11: The importance of the newsroom is, I think, essential to answering that question. If you look at cable and podcasts and streaming, it's all commentary on the news. And frankly, even the AM radio band is largely commentary on the news. But the hard reporting, journalists on the beat in Capitol Hill, in local communities, in state capitals, it is broadcast television that has the newsroom resources to have full-time professional trained journalists out on the ground reporting the news. And then the rest of our media ecosystem, whether that's social media or podcasts and streaming, and even to some extent cable, is really commenting on the hard news, and the hard news is mostly starting with what we see on broadcast. I think that's why it's so important.
0: Back in 2019, Brendan Carr posted on X, should the government censor speech it doesn't like? Of course not. The FCC does not have a roving mandate to police speech in the name of the, quote, public interest. Then by November 2024, he's posting, broadcast licenses are not sacred cows. These media companies are required by law to operate in the public interest. If they don't, they're going to be held accountable as the Communications Act requires. Then there was his statement about Jimmy Kimmel. We can do this the easy way or the hard way. Would you call this jawboning?
11: No, I would not call it jawboning. I think what Chairman Carr has said is very similar to what many previous FCC chairs have said from both parties. FCC chairs have always felt a responsibility to talk to the regulated community, here broadcasters, about what their responsibilities are under the law and the policy goals and views that the administration has. The best example of that is Newton Minow, who was JFK's chair, gave a sort of famous address where he said, TV is a vast wasteland and you guys have to do better. You can't treat your broadcast licenses like sacred cows, right? Almost word for word what Chairman Carr has said.
0: You sort of have to go back to the 60s to hear the last time that was said. He said back in 2019, the FCC does not have a roving mandate to police speech in the name of public interest. Policing speech seems to be what is going on right now.
11: Respectfully disagree. Obviously, I've been, you know, one who's filed some of the complaints that Chairman Carr has acted on in this regard. What he's done on equal time, I see as enforcing the law. You could look to the 90s and many of the things that FCC chairs said at the time about indecency on TV, right? There was a real concern at the time about violence and sex on television, frankly, that was bipartisan. Tipper Gore, right, out there.
0: Right. We're talking about politics now, though. I feel like you are changing the subject. Let's stick with politics, because that's why people fear the government messing with the media.
11: Yeah, don't get me wrong. I'm a conservative. I fear the government too, right?
0: Not in this case, though.
11: Well, what I have seen is Democrats, when they have been at the FCC, using the powers of the agency to achieve their goals. And now we have a Republican chair.
0: Give me an example of that.
11: Sure. Under the Biden FCC, under Chairwoman Rosenworcel, there was a complaint filed against a Fox affiliate in Philadelphia based on Fox News' coverage of the 2020 post-election election integrity stuff. And the chair kept that complaint open for well over a year and had public comment on it, which is the exact same thing that Chairman Carr has done with my complaint on CBS and 60 Minutes. So to the extent that one says my complaint and his response to it is jawboning, the former chair did the exact same thing to Fox, even though it dealt with material that was broadcast on cable, and then they were trying to back end through Fox's common ownership of a TV station.
0: That was about promoting lies about the 2020 election, and it was ultimately dismissed. I'm just wondering about what seems to be a real changing stance in the philosophy of your group. Just a couple of years ago, Republicans claimed the mantle of being the party of free speech. This just feels like a total divergence from the long-term Republican opposition to the administrative state. Are you going to go toe-to-toe with the more libertarian Republicans who disagree with you?
11: Yes, I do so in my Twitter comments every day. I don't agree with many of my libertarian friends on this. I agree with them on lots of other issues. And I think it's important to remember that there are lots of components to the public interest. One of them is localism, and what some might characterize as speech police, I would say is reinvigorating the viewpoint diversity component of the public interest, which has always been there. And it's not that we're censoring any individual speech. It's that we're saying across the board, we need to ensure that companies and networks and programs are giving lots of views a fair airing. And that's not been happening of late.
0: But not on AM radio.
11: Yes, and we'll have to respectfully disagree on how we think of AM radio.
0: So the free market is great, except when it isn't, right?
11: Well, the free market is great, except when there's a breakdown in the market. And that's what we have in broadcasting.
0: The free market is great in virtually every area, but the one in which it seems conservative interests are not being well served.
11: Yeah. So in the case of broadcast, the market is limited by the amount of spectrum that's available.
0: That used to be the only way people communicated. Now it's just one in an enormous kaleidoscope of ways people talk to each other one-on-one, one-to-many, many-to-one.
11: Great use of the word kaleidoscope.
0: And yes, the FCC was created to deal with the responsible use of a limited resource. And our airwaves are still a limited resource, but they are far from being the sole resource that Americans have access to.
11: Yeah, don't disagree. In fact, in many ways, that's why I think we need to address the national TV ownership cap, is because broadcasters are competing with streaming and digital for advertising dollars. And though streaming and digital platforms don't have artificial limits that restrict how many households they can reach when they sell their advertising, broadcasters do.
0: And you're supportive of lifting national television ownership caps and allowing local broadcast ownership to grow.
11: I am.
0: Why?
11: So I look at the media landscape right now, and I see NBC, ABC, CBS, and I would include PBS as really dominating over their affiliates, and especially with the big three corporate national networks, that the affiliates are not given a lot of discretion about the program they can carry. They are contractually bound and punished when they preempt programming that they feel like is not in the interests of their community. Really, all the power to determine what goes on the airwaves is at the national network level. And the locals are really limited to a couple high school sports games and the local news.
0: Local news is much more influential than national news.
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0: And more highly viewed.
11: Absolutely.
0: But if you're talking about Sinclair and Nexstar, the biggest owners of broadcast stations, they're both conservative. So what you're really proposing is the creation of networks that are closer to your own political perspective.
11: Yeah, I'd be thrilled with that outcome.
0: That seems to be counter to what you've been saying, though, about fairness and balance in a non-ideological way.
11: It's exactly what you said, Brooke. Network news has relatively low trust ratings. Local news has very high trust ratings among the American people.
0: And the networks, they don't mess with those. So what's the problem?
11: I don't think it is a problem. That's why I want more local news stations that are being run effectively by these companies. I think these companies are doing it right.
0: These national affiliates ultimately will own more stations than the networks have affiliates.
11: Yeah, I think they're doing a great job, and companies that do a great job should grow.
0: And they would be going into neighborhoods that don't necessarily reflect the political or cultural predilections of the owners. And then you're back where you started. Only this time, the leaning would be conservative as opposed to liberal.
11: Yeah. And in that world, I think it would look a lot more like the AM radio band.
0: God forbid. The AM radio band is not diverse.
11: I think it's a lot more diverse than network news.
0: So you say that Sinclair would produce programming that is more reflective of many Americans' values than the networks currently provide. Sinclair has certainly been called out for imposing on their own affiliates changes in their news broadcasts. That's happened again and again.
11: Yes, I think that's a legitimate point, right? One of the things that I find frustrating about Colbert is that apparently we have people who think they are entitled to treat their shows like their private property rather than being responsive to their corporate management. But I would say in general, we see these companies producing content that people want and that they have solid trust of the American people, and companies that achieve that, I think we should reward and allow to grow.
0: Sinclair and Nexstar are always changing places over which is the nation's top broadcaster. But back in 2018, it was Sinclair who was number one, and it was forcing its anchors to read a promotional script that warned viewers about, quote, fake news on other stations and media.
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19: This is extremely dangerous to our democracy.
0: Sinclair has often meddled in the news of its own affiliates trying to serve their own local communities. And that's okay with you?
11: I don't see that as being particularly different from the way a lot of networks run right now. I would point out that when that last happened, in a way that drew national attention, it was Senate Democrats attacking Sinclair for news distortion, which is the same doctrine that I used with CBS, and everybody said was antiquated and outdated and unconstitutional when I did it. But everybody seemed okay when Senate Democrats did it to Sinclair.
0: And you think it's okay when Sinclair does it, but not when NBC does it?
11: I think you have to take each case on its facts.
0: What is your end game, Daniel? Is it to entirely remake television according to a particular definition of fairness?
11: Yes. My hope is to get back to an actual fair and unbiased presentation of information. I think our democracy gets distorted when news is consistently slanted in one direction, when one party's candidates enjoy overwhelmingly lopsidedly an advantage on entertainment programming. I think our democracy is in danger when most Americans don't trust the national news. And so the question is, how do we move back to a society where we see that kind of trust restored? And one option I think that you laid out is we don't. We just see the networks go the way of the dodo. I don't think that's the way it's going to have to be. With different management, different leadership, the networks could move back to fact-based, unbiased news and a diversity of entertainment programming that appeals to all Americans. And if they did that, we would actually restore the American people's trust in the news and the networks. It's just a choice the networks have to make. And there are certain tools that we have as advocates to push them in the right direction to make that choice.
0: I think we just have a fundamental disagreement on what fact-based means.
11: Yes.
0: And what is the responsibility of journalists to ensure that they aren't engaged in allowing the public to be lied to?
11: I think the reason, though, that we have so little trust in media is because many of what I will call my people, many conservative or Republican or red state people, for millions of Americans, they look at the national news media's failure to cover President Biden's cognitive decline. They look at the Hunter Biden laptop. They look at COVID-19, and they feel lied to.
0: COVID-19?
11: Yeah. I know. Yes, Brooke, I know it's going to sound crazy to you, but like they look at how the social media companies and the White House were suppressing their views about the efficacy of masks or about returning children to school at a particular time. They look at that experience and they feel lied to. Maybe they're wrong, but they do. And so they see a pattern where each of what they perceive to be a time that the media lied to them, they always help one political party. And that's why the trust is gone.
0: So what's next on your list? The View, Seth Meyers. The attack on Jimmy Kimmel kind of fizzled.
11: In credit to Seth Meyers, he made an intentional choice not to feature politicians as guests. I will credit him with that. In terms of what's next, one, I think our country needs to figure out what the future of NPR and PBS look like after congressional defunding. I think congressional defunding was a statement on the part of the American people's elected representatives that they feel like things are broken at NPR and PBS. I don't get the sense that the leadership at NPR and PBS have received that message and are taking it seriously.
0: Will you be bringing complaints against them?
11: Potentially, yes. I think one thing that's very true of public broadcasting is that it is often awash in DEI.
0: What does DEI mean in this context?
11: Hiring practices.
0: Oh, hiring people to reflect the community.
11: If you're using a quota, yes.
0: But if there's no quota, I mean, if you want to have programs on that reflect what you think people want more of, maybe more religious programming, more patriotic programming, then why wouldn't a minority community have a right to have more correspondents reflect their views?
11: Yeah, no, I'm totally okay with that.
0: That's DEI in a nutshell.
11: The kind of DEI that I'm concerned about is illegal DEI, which includes having either quotas in hiring, having race-based internships or fellowships or management track programs, mentoring programs, things like that.
0: What is wrong with giving people who have been kept out of a system an opportunity to enter it?
11: I don't think anything's wrong with that. I think it's whether or not you do so based on membership in a class, race, or whether you do so by looking at people's individuals.
0: But you're talking about classes of programming that reflect the interests of individuals. Who makes those programs? Who makes the evangelical programs but evangelicals? Who makes the programs that you feel are not being produced now but people who reflect or embrace those identities?
11: Yeah, fair point. And I think if we lived in a world in which all of that happened, I'd feel much more comfortable.
0: That's what DEI is for.
11: If DEI meant that evangelical people of faith or people from rural communities were getting special treatment for broadcasting on public radio, maybe we'd all feel differently about it.
0: So you would feel differently about it, leaving quotas aside, if it were people other than the ones that have in the past been encouraged to enter a system from which they were excluded that weren't evangelical or rural?
11: I'm against treating people differently based on race. If over the course of an interview with an individual, you find that they bring unique experiences, then go ahead and hire them. But don't hire them based on a box they check on a form.
0: But when the government goes after DEI hires, they're not interested in the individual. They're just interested in their race. We've seen highly qualified black and female people in the military just get summarily fired for no reason whatsoever, just because the assumption was they were hired because of DEI.
11: I'm not a national security guy, so I don't feel qualified to comment on that. I would say, though, the U.S. Supreme Court spoke pretty clearly in the Students for Fair Admissions case versus Harvard. You can agree or disagree with the decision, but, you know, it's the law now, and that's really what the administration has been trying to apply.
0: And so we went off on a little bit of a detour, but
11: it's okay. It was a good detour.
0: You know, just getting back to the question of who's next on the list.
11: We're going to be in an election year, right? And so questions around equal time and around disclosure of conflicts of interest regarding candidates, like those are all going to be coming to the fore. They already have, obviously, with both Colbert and The View. And so the other thing that we'll be really active on is monitoring stations' compliance with their legal obligations in an election year.
0: Well, we'll see.
11: We will. It's going to be interesting.
0: Thanks for the conversation.
11: Thanks so much.
0: Daniel Sir is president of the Center for American Rights. And that's the show. On the Media is produced by Molly Rosen, Rebecca Clark Callender, and Candace Wong. Travis Mannon is our video producer. Our technical director is Jennifer Munson, with engineering from Jared Paul. Eloise Blondio is our senior producer, and our executive producer is Katya Rogers. On the Media is produced by WNYC. Micah Lowinger will be back next week. I'm Brooke Gladstone.
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0: Good afternoon, everyone, and welcome to Montana Public Radio's live coverage of the Montana Folk Festival from Butte, America. I'm Michael Marsalek. Thank you for listening wherever you may be today. We're getting right started out with music right away. Here's our own John Floridis, host of Musician Spotlight. He's the MC here at the original stage all afternoon. John Floridis.
1: Hello, everybody. Welcome back to the original stage here at the Montana Folk Festival. We have some very special music for you now. Please welcome Cesar Dario, Lena Ferrer, and Pedro Luis Ferrer.
2: Bueno, muy buenas tardes.
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2: Es un placer cantar para ustedes.
3: It's a pleasure for us to be here today with you.
2: En Cuba existe una diversidad musical en géneros y estilos, a veces muy poco conocidos, pero también existen variantes que subsisten como cultura local en cada región de la isla. Existen músicas que utilizan muy pocos instrumentos, que hacen uso del silencio y la transparencia sonora como parte esencial de su estética.
3: Cuba has a vast musical diversity in genres and styles. Some are widely known, but there are also variants that survive as local cultural expressions in each region of the island. There are musical traditions that use very few instruments and incorporate silence and sonic transparency as essential elements of their aesthetic.

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0: dos instrumentos fundacionales de nuestra música.
1: We'll now perform another piece inspired by the aesthetic tradition of some of the island's rhythmic music, where sonic clarity and simplicity take the center stage. Accompanied only by the Cuban clave and the tres, two of the foundational instruments of our musical tradition.

0: Cuba es un país joven. 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
1: Although Cuba is a young nation, it boasts a distinguished song tradition dating back to the 19th century. Central to this heritage is the work of generations of trovadores, many of whom have been both poets and composers of their own songs.

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1: We'll conclude our performance with a song he composed in Havana in the late 80s. It's a piece imbued with the spirit of guaracha, and its lyrics offer a critical reflection of an ideal that is essential to civic life. We're grateful for the invitation to take part in this wonderful festival, and we sincerely thank you for your warm applause. Thank you very much.
0: Oh.

0: Muchas gracias.
1: Thank you. Ladies and gentlemen, Pedro Luis Ferrer, Cesar Dario, and Lina Ferrer. Thank you so much, muchas gracias. Fantastic. Well, we are here live at the Montana Folk Festival at the original stage, and we will be back with more music live from the Montana Folk Festival.
2: Well, it's good to be back with you, Montana. I'm Michael Marsalek. Good afternoon. If you're just tuning in, you're listening to Montana Public Radio's continuing live coverage of the 2026 Montana Folk Festival.
3: I'm Claire Menahan. Michael and I are thrilled to be acting as your behind-the-scenes guide to the Folk Fest on the sunny day here in Butte, Montana. So we're broadcasting from the main stage at the original Mine Yard on the richest hill on Earth, the site of some of the earliest and deepest mining for copper and silver here in Butte. There's an estimated 10,000 miles of underground tunnels that are right beneath our feet at one of the most unique outdoor music venues. The main stage at this weekend's festival sits beneath one of the towering decommissioned headframes, and that'll get lit up in different colored lights later this evening as the sun begins to set.
2: It really is an incredible venue here. The 2026 festival is host to musicians from Greece to Russia to the Florida Panhandle. And if you're traveling to Butte this weekend, you can check out the festival's other offerings beyond the music, including the First Peoples Market. They're featuring indigenous works from artists across the West, and some of these artists have been recognized nationally for their skill and talent across different traditional art forms like antler carving, painting, ledger art, quilt making, needlework. There will even be a wonderful
3: The indigenous, are you talking
2: the fashion show happening this afternoon.
3: And can't wait.
2: That'll be at 5 o'clock, sorry. And excited about that. In just a moment, we're going to get to speak with Pedro Luis Ferrer, who said what you just listened to. But first, John Floridas had a chance to speak to Adriano Brito. Let's listen.
4: Okay, now I have to ask you about the accordion, because doing a brief look into your bio and some of the information about the group, one of the things that stood out to me was you learned, I think, a few different instruments, but then all of a sudden the accordion called you.
5: Yeah, the accordion is a interesting relationship. So in the early 40s, when even a little bit earlier than that, I said 40s, but 1900 early 1900s, there was an invasion of American troops that came to the Dominican Republic, and one of the things that we did was trade with them, because they were looking for cigarettes and cigars. So what we did is that we traded tobacco for accordions in the rural areas of the Dominican Republic, because when they went there, they was like playing like this folklore music, and they're like, oh, look, it's a simple instrument that the campesino, which is the farmer of the Dominican Republic, they really resonated with it. And they was like, you know what? I feel like because it was mostly by ear, we can learn it. And it was made a difference to trying to learn the guitar and the piano, which is a little bit more complicated. And also, they like to be telling folk stories and throughout the town. So, like, to take an actual piano or key piano, or like, you know, if you have the guitar, you got to have multiple guitar players at a time sometimes. So when they picked up the accordion, training with over tobacco, they were able to like do it all by themselves. So like play the trebles on one side and then play the bass with the other side. And that's when the accordion made to the Dominican Republic. Now for me, the marriage that came to me is that all my family members are singers and musicians. And my father's a guitar player. My uncle is a famous piano player from the Dominican Republic. And I just didn't get the guitar. I just didn't get the piano as far as like musically and like interest wise as well. But just the unique sound and the tonality of the accordion for me was like, hey, this is something that's different. So when I say it called me, it's because the first time I ever got the chance to like play an accordion and just feel the vibrato between my fingers and my heart, it just told me you have to learn this instrument, no matter how complex, no matter how complicated it is, you have to learn. And then on the other side of it all, it's like the folklore music of the Dominican Republic, merengue típico, uses the accordion. It started using an accordion, obviously, like I said, after the early 1900s. But before that, it was the guitar. But then I'm like, hey, I'm playing merengue. Boom. Made that marriage.
2: That was John Florida speaking with Adriano Brito of Afro-Dominicano. We've got a truly great lineup today on the main stage. At the top of the hour, the Cajun Zydeco Pine Leaf Boys, hailing from Lafayette, Louisiana, will take the stage. We'll also be talking to New York-based artist Noor Harkati, whose latest album premiered worldwide live on KEXP in Seattle, performing the Tunisian Desert Blues. Excited about that. We'll also speak to Almita Ingram Miller of the gospel group The Legendary Ingramettes from Richmond, Virginia. There's something for everyone this weekend, and we're happy to be bringing some of the festival.
3: 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Pedro Luis Ferrer and Cesar Diaz, hola, so nice to have you with us.
6: Hello, here we are.
3: First question, Pedro Luis. You perform with your daughter, Lena Ferrer, who sings and plays hand percussion and the box-like plucked instrument, marimbula. 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
7: Tú tocas con tu hija, Lena Ferrer, y ella es la que toca los instrumentos como la cajota grande que le decimos marimbula. 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
7: Pretty much she started playing with me since she was born. So ever since then, we've just evolved on top of that. And that's what we carry to the people.
3: You know, you were born in Cuba. Can you talk a little bit about how your heritage is connected to the music that you play?
7: Tú naciste en Cuba. Sí. ¿Puedes hablar de cómo tu, como que tu herencia refleja tu música, tu herencia cubana?
8: Sí, nací en una familia cultora de las formas poéticas criollas.
7: I had many poets in my family that used old Spanish forms of poetry.
3: Okay.
8: También componían música criolla, música cubana.
7: They also sang folk Cuban music, traditional.
8: Y siempre estuve rodeado de un ambiente casi que acudía a mi casa. De gente muy pegada a la cultura nacional cubana.
7: I was always surrounded by friends that came to our house that were artists and were related to culture.
8: Eso no fue, yo soy como la esponja, fui agarrando.
7: He's like a sponge, he absorbs everything since he was a kid.
3: What a great description.
7: Qué buena descripción.
2: So you have a great history of sharing the music and being a professional troubadour. Can say something about what it's like both on the island and then taking this music to new cultures and sharing it around the world.
7: Mm-hmm. ¿Tú eres un trovador? ¿Cómo se siente tocar tu música en la isla y a la vez fuera de la isla?
8: Bueno, yo soy trovador y cultivo música sinfónica también y hago música dentro de la música cubana, música muy diversa.
7: Well, I'm a trovador, but I also compose classical music and also classical music. Classical Cuban music as well.
8: Es lo que hago en Cuba.
7: That's what he does in Cuba mostly.
8: Por ejemplo, hoy aquí quisimos no quisimos traer una sonoridad y un programa explosivo, sino quisimos venir con la música más íntima de nuestra cultura.
7: We didn't want to bring an explosive big show today. We wanted to keep it very simple and very, very.
8: Podríamos haber hecho un programa mucho más explosivo, incluso con otros instrumentos.
7: We could have made another different program, way more explosive and louder, but we wanted to keep it.
8: Pero esta música se olvidan si no se tienen.
7: These kinds of music can be forgotten if you don't play them.
8: No es lo usual para un festival, yo lo sé.
7: He knows that this is not the usual you bring to a festival.
8: Pero me sentí muy bien con el público que después me agradecía que le había llegado al corazón la música.
7: But we felt the crowd very close to us, and we felt that it worked.
3: This is my favorite kind of music to listen to at a festival because it feels like you're sitting in someone's living room.
7: Dice que es su música favorita para escuchar en un festival porque se siente como si estuvieras tocando en la sala de la casa.
8: Ojalá que fueran los festivales así. Yo no, este creo que es la primera vez que voy a un festival.
7: He wishes that all festivals were like this, and I think this is our first time in a festival here.
8: Sí, uno lo que hace es llevar al público lo que más quiere uno y lo que más siente, porque esa es la forma que tiene uno de amar al público.
7: What he does is bring into the people what he loves the most, which is this kind of simplistic music approach to music.
3: Yeah, it shows.
7: Thank you.
2: Can you say something about your instrument and talk a little bit about that in the guitar family and a little bit of the history
7: of the one we play today?
2: Yeah.
7: Que si puedes hablar un poco de la guitarra y del tres que tocaste hoy del instrumento.
8: Bueno, el tres y la clave.
7: The Cuban tres and the clave, what Lena was playing.
8: Y la marimbola que toca Lena, que hoy no se usó.
7: And the marimbola, the big box you mentioned, which we didn't play today.
8: Son tres instrumentos fundacionales de la música cubana.
7: Are three foundational instruments of Cuban.
8: Toda la música cubana son variantes de esas cosas. Eso es lo fundamental.
7: All the Cuban music was born after that.
8: Y entonces, con el tiempo se han ido haciendo distintos formatos orquestales, trompetas.
7: After that, with time, things have, you know, migrated to different genres, but...
8: Pero la columna, el alma, sigue siendo esa.
7: Mm-hmm. The vertebrate, like, the main thing is this.
8: Yo prefiero la música así, no vestirla demasiado.
7: Mm-hmm. He doesn't want to put a lot of clothes on the music. That's what he meant.
3: That's such a good... Yeah, I know exactly what you mean. That's such a great descriptor.
8: Porque sobre todo que nosotros tenemos... Cuba tiene mucha fama de música explosiva, el son, la guaracha...
7: Cuba is famous
8: salsa.
7: For loud music and very danceative and festive.
3: Yeah.
8: Pero hay un sector de la cultura cubana que todavía permanece en localismo.
7: Mm-hmm. Yeah, but there's a little spot in the Cuban music that still is not very... You know,
3: yeah, loud.
8: Donde el silencio... es parte de la estética fundamental de esa
7: where
8: música.
7: Silence is one of the most important things about in the music.
8: La transparencia.
7: Transparency.
8: Es una música que lo mismo sea es con la voz solamente o con sencillamente un instrumentico haciendo una
7: you only need one voice and maybe one instrument. That's it. And you can make a lot of stuff happen.
2: Well, I think you had people just transfixed, and it was a wonderful setting. And you're right, the audience was really, I think, very much with you and experiencing that. What was it like for you, Cesar? Have you been here before to
7: this
2: Montana?
7: This is the first time here, and I'm loving it. Yeah, yeah, for real.
2: Must be fun. Have you been playing together for so long?
7: Absolutely. Yeah, we used to play for a couple of years back in Cuba. Then these guys moved here to the U.S., and we were separated for a while. But then I came back last year and we started playing again.
8: Bueno, y cuando toco con César también sigo tocando con mi familia porque César es hijastro mío.
7: He says like he's playing with his family because I was his stepson for a while too.
3: Yeah.
7: So
3: okay.
8: César es chelista y toca guitarra
7: he's saying that I'm a cellist first.
8: También está empapado de este ambiente familiar.
7: I play the cello, that's my first instrument.
8: De muchacho.
7: But yeah, I also play guitar. And, yeah, we're kind of a family. That feels pretty good.
3: One final question. Is it different playing for a crowd that is mostly English speakers as opposed to Spanish speakers, or do you still feel really connected to them?
7: ¿Que si se siente diferente tocar para un público que lo que hables inglés o si te sientes?
8: No. Yo creo que los idiomas tienen su propia música, las palabras, las consonantes, las letras.
7: He thinks that the music has its own language, and even the way you say words, the syllables by itself have their own language.
8: Todo se puede producir, pero el inglés tiene otra música.
7: English has a different kind of music.
8: Podría cantar Chaco eso en inglés. Yo no me niego a eso.
7: He's not denying that he could probably sing something in English, maybe.
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7: Muchas gracias por estar aquí.
2: Thank you.
8: Muchas gracias a ustedes.
7: Thank you so much for having us, guys.
3: Thank you.
7: It was a pleasure.
3: That was Pedro Luis Ferrer. You can watch him play tonight at 8 p.m. on the Granite Street stage, and again tomorrow at 3 p.m.
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2: Cajun Zydeco coming up. Pine Leaf Boys are next here in just a minute here. We're live in Butte this afternoon. If you do get a chance to come to Butte, be sure to stop by our booth and say hello. We've got lots of folks from Montana Public Radio here on site and happy to be bringing you the festival this afternoon. Again, Pine Leaf Boys will be coming up next. We've got Afro Dominicano at 4 p.m. And again, we'll have All Things Considered from NPR on at 5 p.m. as we do every single day here on Montana Public Radio. The Amanda Cook Band, Bluegrass Tonight, along with the legendary Ingram Metz Gospel, Noor Harkati, the Tunisian Blues, as well, will be on the stage this evening, and that's going to be really fun. It's different at night here at the original stage because the headframes lit up, people are dancing. It's really fun. And closing out things tonight from Latino music from East Los Angeles will be on the stage, La Santa Cecilia. That's at 9:30. We'll be on there until sometime a little bit after 10:30 again. I'm excited. Are you, Claire?
3: Oh, can't wait, Michael.
2: All right. Well, we'll now head back to the main stage for some more music at this year's 2026 Montana Folk Festival.
1: Welcome back, ladies and gentlemen, to the original stage of the Montana Folk Festival. How are you doing? Would you like some Zydeco music, perhaps? Let me introduce you to some gentlemen here. Wilson Savoy, Chris Segura, Drew Simon, Jean Bertrand, Thomas David from Lafayette, Louisiana. Welcome to the stage, the Pine Leaf Boys.
6: Woo! Yay, Brad!

thank y'all. Woo, boy. We're the Pine Leaf Boys from... How many of you guys have ever been to Louisiana before? All right, a whole bunch of y'all. I don't know why we thought we're coming up north. It'd be a lot cooler. It's hot up here, but I tell you, the altitude is really what gets us. We're going to do a little tune right now. It's about drinking when you're over 5,000 feet in elevation. It's called Whiskey is a Friend of Mine. Whiskey, mon ami.

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0: Hey, whiskers, c'est mon ami. Thank you, thank you.
1: All right, yes, indeed. How many of you guys ever heard of music called Zydeco before? Yeah, all right. Down in Louisiana, we got a lot of kind of music, as you might know, and a lot of Cajun. That's right, Les Le Bon Temps Relay. We also got one called Zydeco. It's a great kind of music. There's a little tune we wrote. We played at a wedding years ago, and they wanted to hear a love song, and we wrote this one right there on the spot. It's called All I Need Is You. Come on, Mr. Jean.

Father, yo. Y'all having a good time today? I want to thank y'all. I know it's kind of hot. We all standing out in the direct sunlight like that, but appreciate y'all coming out. We're going to slow it down a little bit. How many of y'all dancing out there? Anybody dancing? We're going to do a little Cajun waltz for you right now, something you might hear down in Louisiana. La Valse de Reno, the Reno Waltz.

little Saturday afternoon waltz for him. A little tune that's usually played on the Cajun accordion, but they got this nice piano right here. We're gonna do it on the piano. Y'all show some love. We have a birthday today, a birthday on a stage. He told me not to tell y'all, but we could not tell y'all. Show some love, Mr. Jean Bertrand, right here. A little song called "Keep Your Hands Off of It," it don't belong to you.

0: Yeah, thank y'all.
1: We're doing life's too short.
0: All right, thank you so much. Thank y'all so much. Whew, catch my breath. We're going to do a little tune. How many of y'all saw Dale Watson here yesterday? Great, great country music from Texas. We'll do a little tune. We're from Louisiana, and I'm sure everybody knows Texas is right next to Louisiana. So we love good old-fashioned country music. So the next song is going to be in French, but I wrote it in honor of the late, great Merle Haggard. We got any Merle Haggard fans out there? He came up here quite often, I think. A little tune I wrote, something called La Vie est trop courte, which means life's too short.

0: right. Thank you.
1: Yes, indeed.
0: You're having fun today. How many of you guys ever heard of the great, the king of Zydeco, Mr. Clifton Chenier? Anybody ever heard of Clifton? We're going to slow it down a touch. Clifton, they call him the king of Zydeco, and he had a bunch of great tunes, but he also knew he could slow it down and do this little one right here called I'm Coming Home.

0: de temps en temps. 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
1: Okay, cool. Yeah.
0: Y'all been down to Louisiana before, y'all said? Somebody's been down there? So y'all know we're a lot lower. I don't know if y'all know, but coming up here where it's, what, almost 6,000 feet in elevation, it's a little bit different. You got to kind of watch yourself. I don't think Cajun music was meant to be played at this elevation. Maybe I'm wrong. What do y'all think? It's a workout, man, I tell you. We're not used to it. I'm not used to it. We're going to do one more for y'all, and then we got to go back, and we're going to be here tomorrow, too, so y'all come see us tomorrow. We're going to finish on a little tune that we like to do back at home. It's called Les Flammes d'Enfer, which means the flames of hell. Les Flammes d'Enfer. Yeah,

All right, y'all. I want to make sure y'all notice they got some people walking around with some buckets out there. Where are the buckets at? Where are the buckets at? Got one bucket over here. If y'all can, please donate whatever you can. That's what makes this festival free and great. Right over here, got a bucket. $100 minimum. 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We'll do a little song about donating to the bucket.

0: Thank y'all so much. We're the Pine Leaf Boys. Thank y'all.
1: Ladies and gentlemen, the Pine Leaf Boys. Wilson Savoy, Chris Segura, Drew Simon, Jean Bertrand, Thomas David, the Pine Leaf Boys. We'll be back with more music live from the Montana Folk Festival.
2: 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If you're just tuning in, you're listening to Montana Public Radio's continuing live coverage of the Montana Folk Festival from Butte, America. I'm Claire Menahan.
3: And I'm Michael Marsalek. In just a few moments, we'll have a chance to speak with Wilson Savoy of the Pine Leaf Boys, whose set we just heard from the main stage. But first, John Floridis had a chance to speak with Noor Harkati. Let's listen.
4: Noor, I wanted to talk to you about the lyrics. And I confess I'm not sure what the language is that is, I'm going to back myself up a little bit. My understanding was that at least initially you were singing in English, but mm-hmm. this most recent recording of yours, Mulena. Yep. Is in, now would it be Tunisian or the language?
5: Yes, I mean the word is Arabic, but the pronunciation of it is Tunisian and Moroccan and Algerian also, because we do have our own. The thing is, it's very tricky because we, as I said, we do speak Arabic, but we speak it in a very different way from Egypt, Lebanon, Saudi Arabia, and, Palestine, Jordan, Syria. Like, where every Arabic country, they have their own dialect.
4: Mm-hmm.
5: So our dialect in Tunisia is, I would say, 65 to 75% Arabic. And then the rest is a lot of mixes, Italian words, French words, obviously with the new generation, a lot of English happening. But history-wise, there's a lot of Amazigh words, which is the Berber, the indigenous people of the original people of North Africa. They left a lot of vocabulary, but every time we get rid of it, every year we get rid of a few words. Nobody speaks that anymore, which is unfortunate. But yes, so it's a mix. The full album is in the Tunisian dialect, which is partially Arabic, and the rest is North African words. I was singing in English a long time ago, like 13, 14 years ago.
4: Okay.
5: So now, since 2000 and, I don't know, 14, I would say, I started really taking my own roots and my own language seriously in my career, because it has to follow the identity that I had when I was living in Tunisia, and the identity that I developed while I'm traveling.
2: That was Noor Harkati speaking to John Floridis. He'll be playing on the main stage tonight at 8:30 p.m. We'll also get a chance to speak to him here in our sound booth.
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2: There's over 200 of the nation's finest musicians, dancers, and craftspeople here for the Butte Folk Fest. We've got 6 stages. Yesterday we had 4. It's America's largest National Historic Landmark District, and it's an entirely free festival. You heard the Pine Leaf Boys during their set shout out to folks to put a dollar in the bucket. They incorporated it into their song. this is a free festival. It's only able to be free because of generous donations like that. You can also go online. You can check out their social media. If you're here in Butte or planning to come, hashtag MT Folk Fest. You can tag the Butte Folk Fest.
3: This is the Montana Folk Festival. It started as the National Folk Festival here in Butte, Montana, 2008, 9, and 10. But the festival itself, the National, has been running since 1934. It's one of the oldest and longest running, most diverse festival of traditional arts in the entire nation.
2: I'd like to speak a little bit about the First Peoples Market. There have been more efforts to highlight Native people and Indigenous people at this festival. So the First Peoples Market happens every year, includes both traditional crafts, more contemporary artistic expressions rooted in Native American experience. You know, they've got media, including painting, antler carving, pearflash works, hide paintings, ledger art, star quilting, doll making, jewelry, many other forms of expression of traditional techniques. That's at the First Peoples Market, rather, happening today and tomorrow. Looks like Wilson Savoy is just sitting down.
3: Yeah,
6: hi. Can you hear me? Check,
2: yeah,
6: all right.
2: We can hear you. Hi, Wilson.
6: Hello, hello.
2: Great set. Thanks so much for joining us to answer some questions.
6: My pleasure.
3: It's really wonderful to have you here at the festival, Sharon. I heard you say, I don't know if Cajun music should be at this elevation.
6: I think I'm struggling. I got to admit, I didn't think I would. I think if nobody told me how high we were, it would not have affected me. I was like, oh, I'm just out of shape. No, we are like a mile, more than a mile in elevation.
3: Almost exactly a mile here.
6: You know, it's hot in Louisiana, but we're very low elevation. And New Orleans is like negative 10 feet, you know. So I got to admit, we've had to kind of tailor our show a little bit to accommodate for the lack of oxygen. Listen to me now, like the lack of oxygen. You know?
2: Is this your first time in Montana?
6: I've been here, but I didn't remember. I don't know. I guess I forgot about how hard it is to breathe up here. Yeah.
3: Well, thank you for coming and joining us here at the festival. You got another set tomorrow. You've been quoted as saying Cajun music is exciting. It's not dead. It's evolving. That's part of your mission, isn't it? Just
6: it
3: to
6: is.
3: Share this love of this music that was such a local connection initially, right? And grew out of you're from Lafayette now.
6: Yeah, I'm from Eunice originally, but I live in Lafayette, which is like the big Cajun city, you know.
3: Right.
6: And I grew up with the music, just like I grew up speaking English, which is always a part of our childhood. And I never thought that one day I would have the opportunity to travel and play music, you know, all over the world. We've been to like 30 countries now, and it's just wild. And the whole mission is just kind of to show the world that Cajun music is still alive, and vibrant, and breathing, and ever evolving, too. I never wanted to be like, oh, you have to play it in this one way. And I was just like, you know what, let's just play music. If you want to call it Cajun, but let's just play what we love. So we mix up Cajun and country and even some rock and roll and whatever we love, you know, and the people seem to enjoy it. So.
2: Piggybacking on that, I read you've been on 6 tours with the U.S. State Department to play music.
6: Can
2: you talk a little about that?
6: It was an amazing opportunity. During Obama's presidency, one of the things they did was sent musicians all over the world and just to show goodwill, American goodwill. And we went to Uzbekistan and Saudi Arabia and the UAE and Jerusalem and just playing in embassies, but also playing for really impoverished people. Like, we'd get there, no electricity, no running water, and they would bring us their little, like, breads they made themselves and just say, like, here's what we can offer you. And they were so, so thankful that we were there, you know, and it really made us feel welcome. And it's just such an amazing experience that Cajun music has brought us really all the way around the globe and back.
3: God, I love that. So when you are together with this particular band, how, like, talk a little bit about the players that you're playing with now. You've been together a while, and this group is really just gelled. I mean, you're tight. It's a tight group.
6: It's a tight band, for sure. We have Jean Bertrand on the guitar, Chris Segura. He's our newest member on the fiddle. Thomas David on bass, and Drew Simon on the drums. And, I mean, the actual band has been around since 2004.
2: Yeah, you all met busking in college, is that right?
6: We were just, yeah, I mean, when I left school, I didn't know what I was going to do. And I used to just go play on the campus. And I was just sitting there with some of these guys, and we were playing. And a cop came and said, y'all, get out of here. Y'all are disturbing the peace. And I took that as, like, every opportunity. I wrote every newspaper in town. You know, there's a quote I read one time that said, and I think in Chinese, there's no such word as crisis, only opportunity. So I was like, let me try to use this. So we wrote every paper, and before long, these people write me and said, you know what, if the campus won't let you play, y'all come play at my bar, or come play at my festival. And the band, within a year, we had a first tour in Europe. So
2: no kidding.
6: Yeah.
2: I wanted to ask you also, you know, you've had 4 Grammy nominations for Pine Leaf Boys. You've also won a Grammy yourself. Congratulations.
6: Thank you.
2: What was that experience like?
6: You know, I don't know much about other kinds of music. People know me as, I know a lot about Cajun music, and I don't know what else is going on out there. So we went to the Grammys a few times, and it's pretty meaningless to me, all that. I never really cared much about it. Just getting local recognition is great, but I guess it means a lot to some people. We did win a Grammy in 2012, and I think it was 12 or 13 or something. And yeah, but I wouldn't say it's really done much. It hasn't really opened a lot of doors. We continue to travel and have fun. I think to me, it's more what means more to me is the crowd response. You know, when you're out there playing and everybody's dancing and enjoying what you're doing, that means a lot more to me than some committee in California who decides that you're a good band or something. So not to say we're not thankful for it, but just traveling and seeing people and meeting people and seeing how grateful they are, that means a lot more to me.
3: One of the things I love about festivals in general, but certainly something like this, is that interaction, right? Mm-hmm. You've got a great crowd that's loving what you're doing. But part of this Cajun music that you play, it's so exciting and it's so easy for people to connect. I mean, you're in dance halls often, right? You've got there's a dance vibe kind of always connected, right?
6: Right, yeah. I mean, I actually own a dance hall in Lafayette. I opened my own restaurant during COVID, and then we bought a dance hall. So the music is meant to be played in a dance hall, like 3-4-hour-long shows, drinking, and it's dance music, you know? And it's sung in French for the majority. So when we travel, sometimes that can be somewhat of a divide if you're singing in a language that nobody understands, you know? But we do our best to kind of mix it up and put a little bit of English in there, and we want people to feel like they're not left out of what's going on. We always said if we do it right, they can feel the emotion, and then it doesn't really matter what we're saying. They can feel the emotion of the song. And I think that goes for any kind of music. If you don't understand the lyrics, you can feel the emotion of the song itself.
3: Well, thank you so much for taking time to talk with us and, of course, for coming to Butte, America.
6: Definitely.
3: To be at the Montana Folk Festival.
6: Happy to be here.
3: Wilson Savoy, Pine Leaf Boys, thank you so much. So you can catch them again tomorrow, 2:15 on the Quartz Street stage, and also part of a talk, sharing a talk, Pine Leaf Boys and Cecilia at the Granite Street stage. That'll be tomorrow at noon as well. Thank you so much
6: for joining
3: us. All
6: right, thank
3: you. We appreciate it.
6: All right, appreciate it.
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3: Yeah, the Montana Folk Festival isn't just offering visitors a chance to listen to some great live music. Every year, the folk life area and stage brings parts of Montana history and traditions to life. In other words, a dedicated educational area of the festival entirely focused on celebrating cultural heritage and trades and traditions of Montana. And if you come today or tomorrow, you can expect live demonstrations, things like basketry or fly rod building, custom boot and saddle making. There will be storytelling and artisan displays. You know, these big stages get all the focus, I think, but there's so many things happening on the site up here at the Montana Folk Festival, including, you know, the Folklife area is really highlighting how Montanans and Indigenous peoples honor their crafts and communities through hands-on learning.
2: Yeah, this year, the family area is partnering with the Folklife area to create, you know, a more engaging and educational experience for visitors of all ages with demonstrations of Montana's traditional practices and hands-on activities. So visitors can speak to folks like Allison Grove, Cammie Johnson. They're providing kids a chance to try their hand at weaving this weekend. We spoke about Mark Mariano. He's a current waterfowl ecologist, and Mary Sutherland of Lake Berkeley Decoy. They're offering kids the opportunity to measure their wingspan and learn more about migratory bird species conservation in Montana. Tom Masilek will be leading a fly tying activity designed for middle and high school aged students. So this is truly a festival that's highlighting Montana's way of life and also, you know, its storied heritage and culture.
3: Right. You know, we have a lot of content on Montana Public Radio. One of the things I've loved is we play a lot of the different kind of music regularly that you hear at this festival. Lots of world music on World Bridges and other programs. And we're celebrating Butte as well. And our Sunday special tomorrow at 4 p.m., MTPR will be presenting a Sunday documentary that will explore Butte nicknames. Special Projects producer Keely Larson will speak with people that go by Beetle, Shifty, and Dogsy. You can tune in to hear how and why they got those nicknames. Following that, a special Sunday episode of The Right Question. Host Lauren Korn will be speaking with Sterling Holy White Mountain, executive director of the James Welch Native Lit Fest, which is coming up July 15th through the 18th in Missoula. And you can tune in right here, 4 o'clock tomorrow afternoon on Montana Public Radio.
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2: I get a lot of questions from listeners about why we have to do that.
3: So. Well, and there's more. There's three more that are translators. And those are basically low-power repeaters, and they're in a different category, and we talk about them for about three times a day, once in the morning, once kind of midday, and once in the evening. We've got coming up tonight, I wanted to mention, really great schedule this evening, and the Amanda Cook Band, we've got the legendary Ingram Metz, we've got Noor Harkati, the Tunisian blues and Latino music from East Los Angeles with La Santa Cecilia, and it feels like it's just progressively more and more upbeat as the evening goes on, is what it feels like to me. But we're all, I think, pretty excited. It's not every year that they have a great gospel group, and the legendary Ingram Metz are really legendary.
2: For real, yeah. They've won. We'll talk about this. We're going to get a chance to speak about, or speak rather, to them later this evening. But they won a pretty significant award. It's a National Heritage Award. It's the highest honor that the U.S. can give to a group to, you know, that's doing work recognizing critical arts, cultural heritage. So we'll speak to them about that, about what it meant for them to win that award, as well as we'll get to speak also to Amanda Cook, who's the header of Amanda Cook Band Bluegrass, originally from the Florida Panhandle, but has since found herself in Virginia. So we'll get a chance to talk to her about how, you know, Florida Panhandle Bluegrass differs from Virginian Bluegrass.
3: Yeah, and it's really kind of fun to set it up the way we have, where we get a chance to visit with the artist. You know, often there'll be a preview, and of course our own John Flordis had a really great preview special on just last Friday. But in addition to that, it's great to have a chance to talk with these artists right as they get off the stage, because it's amazing to hear their music and then to hear them talk a little bit about it. I know in past years we had Shamika Copeland, the great blues singer, and she was just ripping from the stage and everybody was dancing. It was great, and then she's half out of breath, but also in that place of just like post-festival joy. And I love seeing that with the artists.
2: Well, we're here to be your eyes and ears at the Montana Folk Festival. If you are not in Butte, it is a scorching hot day. Temperatures have soared into the 90s. If you're not
3: currently
2: watching...
3: It says right here,
2: watching,
3: 101 on my clock in front of us. I don't know if that's accurate.
2: I don't think so. Maybe it is.
3: In the shade here in Butte.
2: It's quite warm. So, you know, if you're not watching the World Cup and you are tuned in to listen to Montana Public Radio, we appreciate it. We've got a crowd of several thousand people in front of us who are dancing along. We've got folks in various, you know, stages of outfit that would either make their dermatologist proud or cringe.
3: we hope there's lots of sunscreen. I heard John Florida saying that from the stage. Be sure to put your sunscreen on. You know, Claire, I wanted to mention, you know, there are six stages. We're here at one. And this is the main stage. But there are six stages going, that, and the Montana Folklife and the family area as well. And some of those stages are smaller and intimate, and it's a different experience connecting with these artists. But then there's so much else happening. We've got that great fashion show coming up at 5. We'll have this next band, Afro Dominicano, getting ready to play for us next. And then at 5 o'clock, we'll go to All Things Considered. But throughout the evening, there's something happening all across the site. And with that fashion show, it started in 2022 and has become really a thing. It's now up to a full hour, basically. And there's presenters and designers from all across indigenous culture that are here, and a number of people, and that's been a fun thing. We'll take a break and bring you, we'll bring you the All Things Considered from NPR from the 5 to 6 o'clock hour, and they'll be back with you again.
2: Yeah, sorry. I was just going to say that some of the artists that will be showing their designs in this year's fashion show, Samuel Enemy Hunter, he's a member of the Siliki Crow tribe. He also grew up on the Crow Indian Reservation. We'll also see designs from Harmony Star Straub, who is Ogallala Lakota in Northern Cheyenne. Also, Della Big Hair Stump, whose work has been featured in Teen Vogue, Insider, UK publication Independent, and American Art Museum. I mean, there's some really world-class folks who are here this weekend.
3: Yeah, we talk about a native fashion show, and this is a real deal. It's the real deal, so, yeah. We're so happy to be here sharing a little bit of this with you, and I like to think about folks listening, if you're not in Montana, we're bringing you a little bit of the Montana Folk Festival wherever you are. And across Montana, one of the things I've always loved is Montana Public Radio is able to share some of this festival with you and bring a little bit, because not everybody can get to Uptown Butte. And it's really nice to be able to offer some of this and share it. We record a number of other stages as well, usually, and we'll have a post-festival special.
2: We're not going to get an opportunity to speak with Afro-Dominicano.
3: Yeah, but I think we're ready to head to the stage now. We now return to the main stage for more music from Butte, Montana.
1: Welcome back, everyone. Welcome back to the Montana Folk Festival, to the original stage. You still with us? Oh, we got some great music coming up right here. Please welcome Adriano Brito.

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fuck?

So, the Dominican folk music is called Merengue Típico. And it speaks about a lot of things, specifically like love and pain and all this kind of stuff, but it's definitely played on an accordion. So we have taken to consideration this, and we just wanted to make it a little bit different. So adding the guitars is something that in the original Merengue Típico we don't do. So we thought it would be very special to add that. And we're super rock and roll, so it's like the connection of the folk and also being an immigrant in New York City. But for this song, we're going to take it to a brother or sister's Caribbean island, which is called country, you're right, called Colombia. And if there's any Colombianos out there... ¿Qué va, pues?

Marco Mancho on drums in the back. He got shy when I called his name. From Les Dix. We're going to take you to a little part of the Caribbean in Brooklyn, New York. It's called Flatbush Avenue. And where we're from over there, specifically me, Marco, and Frankie, we listen to a lot of beautiful calypso, dancehall, reggae. And we thought it would be very special to bring this to Butte, Montana. Right? It's only fair.

0: Lydia.
1: I know it's hot out there, but you guys' energy is amazing, yo.
2: Yes, yes.
1: Heck yeah.
3: Make some noise.
1: We're only giving what we're receiving, and you guys are giving us so much beautiful love. We're going to do a song right now. It's kind of a musical healing song from the Dominican Republic. It's called Palo Music, and it's music that's only heard in this specific town of the Dominican Republic. It's called Villa Mella, and it's just healing music. It's literally healing music. So if you guys are open for that, we're going to give you some musical healing, okay?

Stop right there. Let's give it 1 minute just so we could absorb that. Hey, yo, Frankie!

0: Well, good evening, everybody. Michael Marsalek here. We'll be leaving our live coverage now for the Montana Folk Festival to bring you All Things Considered on the Montana Public Radio Network. We'll be back broadcasting throughout the evening, starting once again at 6 o'clock. 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Hear from the original as we continue our live coverage from Butte, America on the Montana Folk Festival. We're at the original stage, and we'll be back at 6. 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
3: The Trump administration issues subpoenas to journalists from the New York Times over their reporting about possible security issues with the new Air Force One. The Times says it's a brazen act of intimidation. For Saturday, July 11th, this is All Things Considered from NPR News. I'm Don Gagne. The ceasefire between the U.S. and Iran is over. What about the future of talks to end the war? And the running of the bulls in Pamplona, Spain is underway. We meet a man who's done it again and again.
4: If it wasn't dangerous, what we do out here in the streets wouldn't be beautiful.
3: And a musical stroll through American history and a new record from Ketch Secor and his band.
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6: Live from NPR News in Washington, I'm Janine Herbst. President Trump has threatened more strikes on Iran in response to what he says are threats to assassinate him. But as NPR's Emily Fang reports, both Iran and the U.S. say they're also open to resuming peace talks.
7: Trump wrote on Truth Social that, quote, 1,000 missiles are locked and loaded and aimed at Iran should Iran try to act on what he says are threats to assassinate him in, quote, many corners of the globe. But in a separate earlier post, the president also wrote that the U.S. had agreed to resume talks with Iran. This week, the U.S. launched strikes on dozens of sites across Iran after accusing Tehran of attacking ships in the Strait of Hormuz. The U.S. has been pushing Iran to declare the strait open. Iran's foreign ministry spokesperson blamed the U.S. for the recent escalation, saying it was the U.S. who violated a ceasefire first and that breaching commitments was an American, quote, habit. Emily Fang, NPR News.
6: In Texas, hundreds of people gathered in Houston this morning for a vigil honoring Lorenzo Salgado Araujo, the man shot and killed during an ICE encounter earlier this week. ICE says the officer fired in self-defense. The other men in the car dispute the agency's account. Houston Public Media's Bianca Seward has more.
8: At the vigil, Salgado Araujo's son, Ronaldo, repeated his calls for accountability and transparency.
9: I just want to continue the pressure to continue obtaining a full independent investigation.
8: Democratic representatives Christian Menefee, Al Green, Lizzie Fletcher, and Sylvia Garcia echoed those demands.
10: That we will continue to fight for a complete, independent, top-to-bottom investigation to find out exactly what happened.
8: On Friday, Houston Mayor John Whitmire joined calls for an independent investigation and asked the federal government to share evidence with the Harris County District Attorney's Office. For NPR News, I'm Bianca Seward in Houston.
6: A dangerous heat wave is building across the U.S. with triple-digit highs expected in the Southwest and Great Plains this weekend before it heads east under a dome of high pressure. The forecasters say could trap high temperatures for a week or more. The heat dome is expected to affect as much as two-thirds of the country. Joe Wegman is a National Weather Service meteorologist.
11: A combination of hot temperatures in the 90s to low 100s with high humidity will create heat indices up to 105 to 110 degrees, with overnight temperatures only dropping into the mid-70s to the low 80s.
6: The National Weather Service predicts that more than 90 degrees local temperature records will be broken or tied through Wednesday, with two-thirds of those being overnight heat records. The extreme heat is also helping fuel wildfires in the West. 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Canada and the U.S. have agreed on a deal on a toll revenue for the new 1.5-mile bridge connecting Detroit with Windsor, Ontario. President Trump had threatened to block the opening of the Gordie Howe International Bridge and delayed its opening by a month over Trump's trade war with Canada. It's named after the famous Canadian-born hockey player. But today, Trump says the U.S. secured a much better deal, allowing the opening of the bridge to proceed. That will happen July 27th. Wildfires in Europe are continuing to burn, with the most deadly blazes this past week in Spain. Villa Marx reports at least 12 people are dead, including four suspected British nationals, and nearly two dozen people are missing.
12: The severe wildfires are located in the country's Andalusia region. Hundreds of firefighters are working to contain the blaze that may have begun thanks to a downed power cable near the town of Almería. Temperatures in southern Europe have been above 100 degrees Fahrenheit for weeks so far this summer, with major wildfires in France and Portugal too. Thousands of residents have been forced from their homes. Across Europe, officials have detected more than 1,000 fires since the start of the year, double the long-term average. And since January, wildfires have burned almost 400,000 acres of land. For NPR News, I'm Willem Marx.
6: Linda Noskova has won the women's singles Wimbledon title, beating Carolina Muchkova 6-2, 5-7, 6-3. She's the third Czech woman in 4 years to win the grass court majors. In the men's final tomorrow, Jannik Sinner will try to defend his title against French Open champ Alexander Zverev. This is NPR.
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3: It's All Things Considered from NPR News. I'm Don Gagne. The U.S. Justice Department has issued subpoenas to at least four journalists at the New York Times over a story reflecting concerns about the security of the new

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1: News. NPR media correspondent David Folkenflik has been reporting on this today and joins us now. Hey, David.
2: Hey, Don.
1: What's the original story that prompted all this?
2: This involves reporting by the Times over the course of the past several days. It involves the new Air Force One, which was given to the federal government by the Qataris. There was a lot of controversies, you may remember, Don, when the gift occurred because of the question of both security and the question of whether President Trump intended maybe to hold on to it when he left office. But the security concerns have apparently been real. Trump left Turkey this past week on the old Air Force One craft. Apparently, the Secret Service intervened in light of the fact there's fresh fighting with Iran in that part of the world. There was concern about the president's security. And so, you know, the new Air Force One gave way.
1: So why did the Justice Department take this action against the New York Times for reporting all of this?
2: Well, to be fair, the Justice Department and the FBI haven't responded to our queries about this. But here's what we know. According to the Times, a senior FBI official initially demanded that the paper not publish ahead of its publication of its first story about all this. It published subsequently a second story detailing what some of the concerns might be. That official also asked the Times for its sources on this story. The newspaper declined both, you know, decided to continue publishing, decided not to give the identity of its sources. After the fact, FBI agents showed up at several of the journalists' homes who had been involved in producing these stories, delivered a subpoena, and saying in the course of subpoena simply that it was their testimony before a grand jury this coming week was required in order to address an alleged violation of federal criminal law.
1: And what does the New York Times say about all of this?
2: Well, you saw a statement issued by David McCraw. He's a senior and veteran deputy general counsel at the newspaper, handles a lot of their First Amendment issues, Art. He said, you know, you mentioned they called it brazen. He said, the Times' journalists report the facts and advance the American public's right to know how their government is operating and how their taxpayer dollars are being used. He called it a brazen act that should be seen as nothing more than an attempt to prevent the public from knowing what is happening in their country by intimidating journalists from doing their jobs.
1: This clash between the Trump administration and the Times is part of a much larger story with this administration and its battle with the press. What are some of the major points of contention that we've seen overall?
2: Well, I think it's really a question of who has the right to determine what is newsworthy and how that's reported. And the president, really emboldened by his reelection, has himself personally filed suit against so many major news organizations. You know, just pick them, you know, CBS, ABC, The New York Times, The Wall Street Journal, the BBC. You have Trump's broadcast regulator investigating pretty much all broadcast networks except Fox, which is notably owned by the president's ally, Rupert Murdoch. You know, and that regulator has sought a lot of ideological and kind of seemingly political concessions. You've seen the stripping away of public media funds. There was the search earlier this year of the home and the devices of a reporter for The Washington Post, Hannah Nathanson, who had been reporting on the downsiding of federal government. And let's not forget the New York Times itself is involved with multiple legal battles already with the administration, perhaps most notably over access to the Pentagon for reporting.
1: So what should we expect ahead in this latest case?
2: Well, the Times is not putting its cards on the table, but I think it's very likely, given its past record, to seek to get a judge, a federal judge, to try to quash this appearance, this requirement that these journalists appear on Wednesday morning before a grand jury. But we'll see what plays out. You know, in a couple of recent cases, the administration backed down and withdrew subpoenas it had issued to journalists for The Wall Street Journal and The Washington Post, for example. In this case, you know, it involves something very dear to the president's heart. CNN has been reporting that he was deeply angered by reports of concerns about the security involved in this new Air Force One aircraft that he coveted so much.
1: That's NPR media correspondent David Folkenflik. David, thank you.
2: You bet.
1: "1,000 missiles are locked and loaded and aimed at the Islamic Republic of Iran." That's what President Trump wrote late last night in a post to social media in response to what he says are threats by Iran to assassinate him. This comes after the president's previous announcement that the ceasefire between the U.S. and Iran was, quote, over, though he also wrote that talks would continue. The apparent end to the

0: The agreement was not a total surprise. Tensions escalated this week as the U.S. launched strikes across Iran after accusing Tehran of attacking ships in the Strait of Hormuz. So, is the effort to end the conflict back to square one? Is there some path forward? Those are questions I'll put to our next guest, Ariane Tabatabai. She is the Vice President of Research, Security, and Defense at the Chicago Council on Global Affairs. Welcome to All Things Considered.
1: Good to be with you, Don.
0: There was some, let's call it, very cautious hope when the memorandum of understanding between Iran and the U.S. was reached 3 weeks ago. What's your reaction to the news this week that it has seemingly failed?
1: Yeah, well, I was not particularly surprised to hear that the ceasefire had fallen through. I think, you know, there had been tensions brewing for a while now. And even as the memorandum of understanding was being signed, the tensions were continuing. I would have actually been surprised if it hadn't fallen through. This is all very standard in some ways in the relationship between the United States and Iran for the past 47 years. And of course, exacerbated by this conflict. This is a very adversarial relationship. There's a lot of distrust on both sides. You have an Iranian regime that was already loath to engage with the United States, and that was even before there was a direct conflict between the two countries. And then, of course, throughout this conflict, much of Iran's senior leadership was killed by the United States and Israel. You have a regime that is much more emboldened today, much less willing to make concessions and uphold them when it comes to the United States, and is holding a grudge. And so on the U.S. side, you have a mercurial president who is also very keen to kind of react to whatever you see on the Iranian side. So this combo is bound to lead us to where we are as we speak.
0: President Trump said the U.S. would continue to negotiate with the Iranians, even as he says the ceasefire is done. Give us a sense of how that works in this situation with these two nations to engage in diplomacy while simultaneously launching missile strikes and other attacks.
1: Sure. Well, this, again, is not completely unprecedented. We've seen this in the past as well. And what I anticipate will happen is that we will continue to see negotiations on and off between the two countries against the backdrop of episodic tit-for-tat escalation as we're having right now. Ultimately, I don't think that either the United States or Iran wants a return to March when we had large-scale operations. And so this, in my mind, is the new steady state for the foreseeable future. I don't expect we will get a real comprehensive final deal anytime soon that will actually resolve the issue once and for all.
0: Who would you say is the upper hand at this moment? Can you say? And I'm talking about diplomacy.
1: I think on the purely military side of things, the United States does have the capabilities, no doubt about it. I think when it comes to the negotiating table, Iran has a few things going for it. The first is that in a way, all it had to do was withstand the might of the United States and be able to come out of this conflict still standing, the regime still standing. And that has happened. It has also gotten a few very important concessions from the Trump administration in the memorandum of understanding that we talked about. And whether or not the MOU holds, those concessions would have been made with the president's signature underneath them. And that includes language about that Iran had wanted for years and had asked various U.S. administrations, and none of them gave it to Iran, like the termination of all U.S. sanctions and like the withdrawal from the region. The second thing that is really plays in Iran's favor here is the political calendar on the U.S. side. Iran doesn't really have a political calendar concern right now, but we do, right? We are just 4 months away from our midterms. The president is already unpopular. This war is unpopular with the public. You have all of the economic effects of it. And so all of this is non-negligible. And I think that the Iranians can really wait all of this out.
0: Earlier this week, Trump attended the annual NATO summit. The war with Iran hung over that gathering. He complained that European allies have not done enough to support the U.S. How do you characterize Europe's position regarding the war at this moment?
1: Yeah, that's right. I mean, this has been a point of tension, by no means the only one in the transatlantic relationship in recent months. Of course, the issue of Greenland was looming in the relationship just before the war started, and it's still continuing, as we saw this past week in Ankara, where the president was talking about Greenland. But The president has been consistently fed up with the European allies, as you noted, that they haven't done enough. The challenge, of course, is that he did not consult with the allies. There is all of these added pieces that are challenging and stressing the relationship. And so we are in a position where this is just an added point of tension among the allies.
0: Ariane Tabatabai is the Vice President of Research, Security and Defense at the Chicago Council on Global Affairs. Thank you so much for joining us.
1: Thanks for having me, Don.

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2: This is John Floridis. Join me for the next Musician's Spotlight as we welcome violinist Stephanie Chase. Stephanie has appeared with over 170 orchestras that include the New York and Hong Kong Philharmonics and the Chicago, San Francisco, Atlanta, and London Symphony Orchestras. She's been a top medalist at the prestigious International Tchaikovsky Competition in Moscow and has performed concerts in 25 countries. Stephanie grew up in a very musical family with both parents well-known symphonic musicians, and she had her first performance at the age of 2 years old. Many years later, the Boston Globe praised the elegance, dexterity, rhythmic vitality, and great imagination in her playing. Stephanie Chase will be our guest on the next Musician Spotlight, Tuesday at 7 after All Things Considered on Montana Public Radio.
3: I'm Janine Herbst with these headlines. Iran's foreign minister is in Oman today for talks over control of the Strait of Hormuz. This comes as Iran and the U.S. traded fire this week, ending a temporary ceasefire between the two countries. The biggest housing bill in 30 years became law at midnight without President Trump's signature. He refused to sign the bipartisan bill, saying it was a protest against the Senate for not passing his voter ID bill. The housing bill contains dozens of provisions aimed at driving down the price of housing by boosting supply. And in tennis, newcomer Linda Noskova won the women's singles title at Wimbledon. For the men's singles, Jannik Sinner faces Alexander Zverev tomorrow. I'm Janine Herbst, NPR News.

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1: It's All Things Considered from NPR News. I'm Don Gagne. For 8 days each July, the calm streets of Pamplona, Spain, transform into a wild race between man and beast. Each morning, bulls are released to run free through the streets as part of the city's San Fermín Festival. Thousands of runners dash with them. This tradition was made world famous by Ernest Hemingway's classic novel, The Sun Also Rises, a book that turns 100 this year. But of all the people who have read that book, perhaps no one has been more impacted by it than Bill Hillman. He was 19 years old when he first read it, and it inspired him to pursue a career in literature and to actually run with the bulls, which he's done hundreds of times. Today at 44, Hillman is a professor of English and communications at East West University in Chicago. When I reached Hillman on Friday, he had just completed another run. I asked him how it went.
2: You know, it went amazing. It was the best run I've had in maybe a decade. A beautiful black bull went way out in front. He was just charging up the way. Everybody bailed out, and I just waited. I looked him in the eye, and he charged me, and I ran in front of his horns, and I led him up the street for about 20 yards, and then I dove to the fence. He almost gored me. I came within about 3 inches of getting gored. It was intense, but that's the epitome of what you're trying to do out there, is lead the bull in a close and intense manner.
1: When you first read The Sun Also Rises, what was it about Hemingway's description of the running of the bulls that you found so compelling?
2: When the first bull kind of comes onto the scene, this is like before the fiesta starts, they're taking the bulls off the trucks and putting them in the pens. Hemingway just had this way of describing the muscularity of the neck, the horns, the thought patterns, the movements of the animal. It was really intense and poetic, and I just became really entranced with this animal. And when he depicted the run, I really enjoyed it. He sort of understood, like, that there's people that run just to do it. There's people that run because they like bulls and they're out there. And then there's the real runners that are running really close to the bull's horns.
1: So you actually spoke with our colleague, Kelly McEvers, on this program back in 2014. You were on a hospital bed after having been gored by a bull. It was the first time you'd been gored. I want to play a clip from that interview. First, take a listen.
3: You wrote part of a book called Fiesta, How to Survive the Bulls of Pamplona. I mean, how is that irony sitting with you today?
4: Well, I mean, I have a problem with it because I don't see it as an irony at all. I'm alive. I survived.
3: That's right. All right. Fair enough.
4: I don't see it as irony at all. Gorings are part of the run. And if you run long enough, you get gored.
1: And I should add, you have been gored since then. Do I even need to ask the question? What are you thinking when you do this?
2: Well, you know, the thing is that I crossed over a long time ago as one of the runners that's serious about this, you know, that's really devoted to it. The thing is that when you love something like this and you're so deeply connected to it, getting hurt is nothing. It's not a big deal. It's just part of the run. And if it wasn't dangerous, what we do out here in the streets wouldn't be beautiful.
1: That answer kind of anticipates my next question. It's a centuries-old tradition, but it has faced some modern criticisms. Animal rights activists say it's inhumane to the bulls. Others say it's too dangerous. What do you say to those who feel like it's time to just leave this tradition in the past?
2: It's sort of like somebody who never saw a rodeo, never grew up, you know, in cowboy culture, and then criticizing cowboy culture. Why would I give a heck about somebody's opinion about bull running and bullfighting when they didn't grow up in the culture and they have no respect for the culture? They think they're wiser and they're superior morally. It's total disrespect. It's pathetic.
1: Let's return for a moment to Hemingway and his classic novel. I understand you teach The Sun Also Rises. What lessons can students of today take from this century-old work?
2: It attaches to your last question, right? There's a lot of beauty when a person enters a foreign culture with curiosity, kindness, and an eagerness to learn and to take part respectfully. That's really what Jake Barnes does, the main character in The Sun Also Rises. He's really embraced the culture. He knows it well. He's getting closer and closer. He's learning it, and he's respecting it and being embraced by the locals. Entering someone else's culture allows you to see humanity from a whole different perspective, and it enriches your life.
1: Bill Hillman is a professor of English and Communications at East West University in Chicago. He's been speaking to us from Pamplona, Spain, about his personal experiences running with the Bulls. Bill, thank you very much.
2: Thanks so much, Don.
1: I want to start this next story with a recording from more than 30 years ago.
5: In a tiny outdoor kitchen, Amabla Uburukundu makes dinner for her husband, Emmanuel, and their young son, Christian. They're Tutsis, the minority ethnic group in Rwanda.
1: You're hearing NPR's Jackie Northam in Rwanda in 1994, back when she reported for the CBC. She'd hitchhiked there just days after the genocide began. The tape survived on a cassette she recently rediscovered while packing up her office ahead of retirement.
5: Emmanuel knew that being Tutsis, he and his family were in danger.
6: I guess in many ways I got my real start because I covered the genocide in Rwanda right from the very beginning to the very end.
1: For this week's Reporter's Notebook, we're listening back with one of NPR's longest-serving international correspondents about how she got there, what kept her going, and why some stories never really left her.
6: Well, I got to tell you, I've never had any formal education in journalism. I had no experience when I set off from northern Alberta, Canada, to London. But I was determined, Dawn, to be a foreign correspondent. That's who I wanted to be. I wanted to be where the action was. And whenever I saw an opportunity to forward that, I would grab onto it.
1: Jackie followed history wherever it unfolded, from the fall of communism in Eastern Europe to the first Gulf War in Saudi Arabia, then Cambodia, Kenya, and even the Arctic.
6: When I started, there were no cell phones, no internet. You sent your material back by unscrewing the mouthpiece on a phone and using alligator clips, you know. And then many years down the road, they had satellite phones, but, you know, they were the size of a compact car.
7: You walk in some business or some office and you beg them to let you use your phone.
6: Or the military,
7: Exactly. I'm sure people wonder how you do what you do. Can you pick a big story you were deployed on and maybe give us some of the nuts and bolts? How did you get there? How did you get in? And how did you get out? How did you file?
6: I think it would still be Rwanda. I had just moved to Nairobi. I'd been there about 2 months, just enough time to find a place to live. And CBC, Canadian Broadcasting Corporation, called me and asked me if I could go into Rwanda. A plane carrying the presidents of both Rwanda and neighboring Burundi had crashed. And at that moment, it unleashed a long-planned and, let me say, well-orchestrated genocide. Militias from the majority Hutu tribe were slaughtering Tutsis, and they were using mostly machetes, and they were clubbing people to death. And this was in 1994. It started in April. And I went in 4 days after it started.
5: A young woman suffering from deep machete wounds to her arms and stomach lies on a bloodied stretcher in a makeshift hospital room. Around her are almost a dozen other injured people who've just been carried in by Rwandan government soldiers.
6: We actually had to hitchhike in from Burundi. They had closed the airports in Rwanda, and we flew into Burundi. We found a French priest who would take us into Rwanda. It was an extraordinarily dangerous assignment.
5: Each day brings at least another 40 seriously wounded patients.
6: The rule of law had completely disappeared. We were vulnerable, as much as the Tutsis were at that time, the minority group that was being slaughtered. But, you know, once I got out that first time, I'd had a machete held to my neck. It was really dangerous. It was really disturbing, just the slaughter that was going on. Came out, went back to Nairobi, and at that point, I really had to decide, do I want to go back in? And it's difficult because it was so dangerous in there. But I just felt that if I'm sitting here in Nairobi and I want to pretend I want to be a foreign correspondent, you know what? And that story's happening next door and there's so few reporters going in that I had to go back in. That really was the most difficult place to operate in, as you can imagine.
7: In the middle of that answer, you just said, along with other things, that you had a machete held to your neck. How did that happen? What were the circumstances? Talk about that moment.
6: Yeah, well, we had traveled up after we hitchhiked in. Where somebody rented us a car. There were four of us, myself and three men. You know, when we were going in, we just saw this wave of humanity going the other way. They were trying to escape. And that really says something about what you do for a living when you're going one way and, you know, the sea of humanity is going the other. But we started seeing roadblocks, checkpoints all the way up and a lot of dead bodies on the side of the road. And as we got closer to Kigali, the capital city, we were stopped and they surrounded our car. And they thought that I was Belgian. I'm blonde and blue-eyed, and they hate the Belgians. They had colonized Rwanda brutally, and they wanted to kill me, and
7: How did you get out of that? Did you have a Canadian passport?
6: I did. It took me a long time to try and get that out of my jean pockets. My shirt. My fingers were completely numb, and I was shaking so badly, of course. But what saved me was one of the guys I was traveling with, Jean-Marc. He was an AP, Associated Press photographer, and he was French, and they loved the French in Rwanda. And you know, he just kept talking to this Hutu militia man with his, you know, with a machete to my throat and just bonhomie, you know, he's just laughing, joking with them, keeping it going, just trying to make friends with them. And it worked. I got my passport out. He saw I was Canadian and Jean-Marc did his magic and he pulled back and we went through. Yeah.
7: Did you ever seriously reconsider your career choice after that?
6: No. I've never ever reconsidered my career choice. Yeah.
7: So there's a recent study that says global conflicts are on the rise, the highest level since World War II. How does that impact the work that you do? The fact that there are so many conflicts affecting so many people in so many places.
6: Well, it's tough. I mean, if we've looked at just recent things with the war in Gaza, it's very difficult. At the beginning, all eyes are on that. Everybody's interested in it. They want to know all the bits and turns that go on. The problem is it's a protracted conflict and a fatigue sets in, whether it's, you know, for the listeners or the viewers or the readers and that, where it becomes incremental and they don't lose interest, but they tune out in some ways. And the challenge is to find ways of, you know, informing people without making it sound repetitive. But, you know, it's really hard when you do these stories, and I've been doing them for so long, you know, just to, that it can get to you. It really can. You just see suffering. You see sort of senselessness. You see cruelty, that type of thing. It is a challenge to report on this stuff.
7: It's almost like you can take cover under the fact that you have a deadline, right? But then you hit the deadline and then it hits you? Is that kind of what you're saying?
6: It's even more than that. I mean, it's 40 years I've been doing this stuff, and it becomes cumulative. Right? You know, it builds up inside you. And I was telling somebody the other day, frankly, I have no capacity for reading or watching or hearing anything sad, certainly anything violent or that. I can't do it. It's hard to read a newspaper because there's just so much bad news, isn't there? You know, and it just doesn't seem to be going away.
7: Well, Jackie, yeah, thank you for your work and for your friendship.
6: Yeah, thank you, Don. It's been great working with you.
8: That was my longtime colleague, Jackie Northam, who's retiring this month from NPR. This is All Things Considered from NPR News. Wait times at European airports are, shall we say, up in the air. The European Union has implemented new facial recognition and fingerprinting systems at border crossings and airports across the Schengen zone. That's the area of Europe where travelers can freely move without being rechecked at borders. It's called the Entry Exit System, EES for short. It's meant to keep better track of who comes in and who goes out. But the system has caused massive delays during Europe's peak summer travel season, and airports and airlines have pleaded with the EU to temporarily suspend it. Gunnar Olsen has been covering this story for the website Thrifty Traveler. Welcome, Gunnar.
9: Thank you. Thanks for having me.
8: I understand you've used this new biometric system. So walk us through exactly what the experience is like.
9: Well, my experience is probably going to infuriate anybody who sat in one of these long lines, because I cleared EES with no line in about 2 minutes at the Rome airport in May. But I have a colleague who had the absolute opposite experience when he sat in a 3-hour line in Copenhagen in June after the kiosks all went down and they had to switch back to manual processing. So you could say that this experience is at least inconsistent for most travelers right now.
8: Okay. And but then what exactly do they do? Just kind of walk us through what the process is.
9: Yeah, the process is you go up to one of these kiosks when they're working correctly and you scan your passport. They take a facial scan and your fingerprints. And if those things all work the way they're supposed to right away, then you're off. Sometimes these passport scanners are taking a long time. This happened to us on the way out of Italy, and it happened to my colleague as well a few times, where it takes up to 5 minutes of trying over and over for these passport scanners to work. And if you have a wide body plane full of 200 people all trying to get through at 5 minutes apiece, that's a long line in and of itself. So this is what's causing the backups.
8: European airlines asked the EU to pause the program because of just the kind of things that you're describing. They did not get their way when they made that request. Is this slowness then expected to be just a new norm at Europe's airports?
9: No, I think what the European Union is hoping is that this is temporary, right? It takes a little extra time for these things to come online, for everybody to share their biometric data with the European Union. What IATA, the International Air Transport Association, wanted to do was just to punt this whole process outside of the peak summer travel months. The IATA says that people are missing connections, so this is critical for these airlines to keep their passengers happy, to have them not waiting in hours-long lines. So basically what they wanted to do is just say, let's try this another time, let's try and ease the tension in the lines here. And the European Union basically said, look, this isn't perfect, but we're going to have to go through this at some point. We might as well endure the pain right now.
8: Is there anything passengers can do to try to, anticipate and maybe mitigate this?
9: The only thing passengers, I think, can do right now would be to rebook your trip through countries where they're not participating in EES. So you're likely to not deal with the lines there, and you'll have to connect on to Europe later in the day, but you'll likely land at an off-peak time. It'll give you a much better chance at a shorter line when you do arrive in the Schengen area and have to go through EES. But other than that, there's not a whole lot you can do. I would just recommend packing your patience and being ready for a long line if there is one.
8: Okay, that's Gunnar Olsen, reporter at the website Thrifty Traveler. Thank you.
9: Of course, thank you.
8: This is NPR News.
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13: I'm Janine Herbst with these headlines. In a new defiant message, Iran's leader Ayatollah Mojtabi Khamenei called his father's killers criminals. This days after his father, Ayatollah Ali Khamenei, was buried. He was killed in U.S.-Israeli airstrikes in February. The Justice Department has subpoenaed at least four New York Times journalists who reported on security concerns on the new Qatari-donated Air Force One. The reporters have been instructed to appear before a grand jury in Manhattan next week. The Times says it will fight the court order. And in Cuba, another island-wide blackout this week left nearly 10 million people dealing with a crumbling power grid, along with fuel shortages from the U.S. energy blockade. Authorities say they've already restored power to some areas. I'm Janine Herbst, NPR News.

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1: It's All Things Considered from NPR News. I'm Don Gagne. The World Cup is heading into its final stretch. In war-torn Gaza, thousands of people have found a way to watch the tournament in the past weeks, and they've been rooting for one team in particular, Egypt. Last Tuesday, Egypt faced the champion of the last World Cup, Argentina. But even amid that night's excitement for that match, tragedy was close at hand. NPR's Anas Baba reports.
2: When Egypt won a place in the top 16 teams in the World Cup, Egyptian coach Hossam Hassan celebrated by raising the Palestinian flag. People in Gaza were already deeply supportive of Egypt's team, and they saw themselves in that moment on the world's biggest sporting stage.
3: I cried when I saw it. It made me like mixed feeling that our voices start being heard.
2: That's Ahmed Hijazi, who was watching the game from the streets of Gaza City. For many Palestinians, Egypt is not only a neighbor and a cultural icon, but had long been the only crossing out of Gaza for those able to travel. The next match Egypt played drew even bigger crowd across Gaza. Nearly every neighborhood in Gaza found a way to watch Egypt take on Argentina. Thousands of people gathered between tents and shattered buildings to hold public screenings in front of a projector screens. Other people climbed the remain of a 14-story apartment building destroyed in an Israeli airstrikes, turning broken concrete into stadium seats. The driving force behind one of the biggest public screenings of the game was Mohammed Al-Wahidi, a retired school principal who spent 3 decades in classrooms before joining the Egyptian Relief Committee in Gaza, established by Egypt's president to coordinate aid operations, from food distribution to rubble clearing. His family says retirement never suited Al-Wahidi. The 64-year-old enjoyed serving people. He was a respected community leader. His son, Fawaz Al-Wahidi, says the family would plead with him to slow down, but says he worked tirelessly to get aid to people during a famine last year. He says his father would consistently reply, "I am helping people." As a member of the Egyptian Relief Committee, Al-Wahidi helped bring screenings of Egypt World Cup matches to Gaza, where there is no electricity or high-speed internet, so that people here could join the millions around the world watching the games. But during the first half of Tuesday night's match, an Israeli airstrike struck the car Al-Wahidi was in. Al-Wahidi and the driver were killed. And the World Cup, a time of celebration for Al-Wahidi, became a time of anguish for Fawaz, his son. Gaza's health ministry says 2 young brothers nearby, 8 and 10 years old, were also killed in the attack. Israel's military said it targeted a Hamas militant without naming the individual. At his funeral, Al-Wahidi's coffin was draped in Palestinian and Egyptian flags, the same flags that only hours earlier had filled Gaza's streets during a fleeting moment of collective joy. Anas Baba, NPR News, Gaza.
1: Today's technology means that just about anyone can read just about anything, just about anywhere. And yet, across the globe, reading is less popular than ever. According to Atlantic staff writer Rose Horowitz, humanity is headed into what she calls a post-literate era. In her recent piece on the end of reading, Horowitz describes a widespread shift back toward the oral cultures that dominated the world before the emergence of the written word. To discuss the social, psychological, and political implications of this transition, she joins us now. Hi, Rose.
4: Hi. Thank you so much for having me.
1: So the headline of your article is a pretty striking claim. The end of reading is here. What is the end of reading? And are we talking about a downturn in literacy or something deeper than that?
4: Just the statistics showing how much of a decline there's been in the share of people who read in America, the share of people who read a book or even an article on any given day has declined by 40% in the past two decades. And currently, gambling is a more popular leisure activity than reading is. But what I think is, you know, really significant about this is not just the downturn, but what that means. Reading sort of shaped the modern world. It shaped our consciousness. It shaped our politics and our culture. And now, as we see reading decline and kind of reach this tipping point, we're going to see all of those things change again.
1: You describe the very popular present-day books that people are reading and checking out from the New York Public Library, but you also note that the structure and content and even the length of the sentences is different than decades ago, generations ago.
4: So it's not just that people are reading less than they used to. It's that the books that they do read, the sentences are much shorter and the prose is much simpler. We know that New York Times bestsellers have sentences that are about a third shorter than they were a century ago. And in reporting this piece, I spoke with the head of the New York Public Library, and he said that the library's most popular offerings are young adult fiction. And that's even among people who are not young adults.
1: And our brain functions differently depending on what kind of information we're processing. A book is one thing, a film is another thing.
4: Yes, I spoke to a researcher who took images of children's brains as they took in a story, first by listening to it and looking at photos, and then by watching an animation. And what he found was that the children had to use the parts of their brain associated with imagination and with learning much less as they were watching the video, because everything was there for them. They didn't have to kind of fill in as much, and they didn't have to think as much.
1: I want to zoom in on politics for a moment. You called Donald Trump the first post-literate president. Tell us about how his approach to communication is really suited to this age.
4: It is very difficult to imagine Donald Trump being elected in a country where information primarily spreads through text. We see in his style of speaking and writing Truth Social posts a lot of callbacks to oral culture. You know, he uses these epithets that are almost Homeric, you know, saying crooked Hillary, a sleepy Joe, and they're really easy to remember and repeat. He, you know, constantly contradicts himself as though there's no record of his prior speech.
1: This isn't the first time that there's been people sounding the alarm about changes in the public's media habits. Why is this moment different in your view from, say, the emergence of radio or TV?
4: I quote an article that came out in The Atlantic 126 years ago, where, as you say, they were very concerned about the rise of newspapers and that it would stop people from reading books and they would only focus on, you know, the fluff of the daily news. And so I definitely wanted to leave open the possibility that in 126 years, I will look very silly. But at the same time, you know, I think what we see when people have kind of worried about this in the past, there's this famous example in Plato's Phaedrus, where Socrates worries that the advent of writing will destroy people's memories and that they'll no longer, you know, be able to recall anything because they'll write it down. I think we see now that he was right in some ways. Like, who could memorize the Iliad or the Odyssey today? We don't practice memorization in that way, and so we're just not able to do so. At the same time, I think a lot of people would say that writing has been worth it. So I think today what we see from just the preponderance of evidence and all the data showing that people are reading less is that we are making real trade-offs as we shift to communication through short-form long-form video, and maybe it will be worth it, but we certainly are losing a lot.
1: Are there fixes that you have pondered to deal with this, or are these just such massive trends that we're all kind of strapped in as a society?
4: So there are some bright spots and, you know, moments of hope. In the piece, I talk about how, you know, nearly two dozen states have banned cell phones during school hours. And when this school district in Dallas, when they saw that ban come through, they've seen 200,000 more library books checked out this year compared to the prior year before the ban. You know, similarly, I spoke to some teachers who were saying that they're seeing a backlash against excerpts and more emphasis on reading full books in schools. But for a wholesale fix, it would need to take place on a much larger level. You know, the reason I talked about the Library of Alexandria at the start of the article is that for a long time, historians thought that it was destroyed by some external, you know, act of war, that Julius Caesar burned it was a very popular explanation. But now they actually have come to believe that it's just that people didn't care enough to maintain it and that it disappeared through negligence. And it wasn't that it was burned down and there was nothing they could do and that started the Dark Ages, that actually the Dark Ages were already there because nobody cared enough to maintain this library. And so I think for us, it would require us making a very different choice and choosing that what we have with reading and these books that have been passed down to us are just too valuable for us to give up.
1: I've been talking to Atlantic staff writer Rose Horowitz. Rose, thank you.
4: Thank you.
1: Some music before we close our program. Old Crow Medicine Show made it big with their hit reimagining of Wagon Wheel. Now they have a new album full of vignettes about America and the little details that make it special in their eyes. The band's leader, Ketch Secor, told us some of his favorites.
5: You know, our last couple albums weren't so overtly a love letter to the U.S. of A. Even though, as I look back on 28 years of being an Old Crow Medicine Show, I've been writing love letters to the states since I was a kid. I grew up in the Shenandoah Valley of Virginia, where so many of the battles were fought in the Civil War, but also where so many of the ideals were crafted in the founding of America. And we went and mythologized the story of the Merrimack and the Monitor. They pulled me out of school to watch Ken Burns' Civil War. You know, I could walk down the street in my hometown of Harrisonburg, Virginia, and see so many of the things that were in the film. So I just felt like this echo of the ghosts of the past.
6: On ironclad for a Union ship in rebel hands to open up these seas again.
5: For me, I wanted to take the tact of telling the story of the Battle of the Ironclads with a sort of comic book ferocity. Like, you could see the words kablam over the wreck of the frigate Roanoke that sunk just a few days before the ironclads actually faced off. We are certainly a nation that is forged in the blood of this terrible war. But the battle between the ironclads represents a kind of technological advancement for the military. We never talked about drone attacks. You know, when I was a kid, we talked about Scud missiles and Pioneer missiles. For a kid growing up in the 1860s, there was also a new term. It was ironclad, and it was submarine. With Last American Waltz, I think of this song as kind of one of my, like, postcard types of songs. Like, I go to a lot of junk stores. I have since I was a little kid, you know, always thumbing through the old cast-offs of somebody else's life. And I don't often buy stuff in the stores that I go to, the Goodwills and junk shops. I just leaf through things and I just kind of take it in. Record store owners hate me when I walk in because I'll spend all day and I won't buy nothing. Ephemera really has a powerful force in my life. So I think of this song, Last American Waltz, as me flipping through the postcards.
6: Oh, this hammer don't ring.
7: This cannon don't roar. This train bound for glory don't stop here no more.
5: It's like, dear Dolores, I went to the largest ball of twine in Kansas. You'd never believe how big it is. Love, Sonny.
7: There's something happening here. What it is ain't exactly clear.
5: When I think of For What It's Worth, I picture this famous photograph of the hippie putting the stem of a daisy into the barrel of a gun. And so I think of this tune as kind of like the front lines of the American protest movement. And it's kind of a bellwether type of song that can remind us of where we are in the current iteration of civil disobedience and standing up. Whether it's the efforts of removal of legal American citizens, all the way to the cage match on the White House lawn, we're living in a time of really arresting imagery. And yet, when I think about what inspired me as a kid and made me feel more richly American, it was the flower being put into the barrel of that gun.
1: Catch Secor of Old Crow Medicine Show. The band's latest album is called Union Made.

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3: Good evening, everybody. Michael Marsalek back here in Butte, Montana at the Montana Folk Festival at our broadcast trailer and set up here next to the original stage. We've got more live music headed your way tonight. The Amanda Cook Band will be on with Bluegrass coming up at 6:30. And then at 7:30, it's the legendary Ingramettes, some incredible gospel music. We've got Noor Harkati, Tunisian Desert Blues after that. And the final group tonight will be from East LA. It's a Latino group, really fun music, La Santa Cecilia, that'll be coming up tonight. We're going to be bringing you some other features first, but I need to let you know you're listening to KUMS White Sulphur Springs, KGPR Great Falls, KUHM Helena, KAPC Butte, KUMW Dillon, KUMD Deer Lodge, KPHB Phillipsburg, KUFM Missoula, KUFN Hamilton, KPJH Polson, KUKL Kalispell, KDWG Dillon, KEUK Eureka, KTFC Thompson Falls, KUFL Libby, and KUFB Browning. 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We'll be back at the top of the hour with live music, and now we've got a bit of a preview on some of the artists that are here at the festival.
4: This year, the Montana Folk Festival welcomed 21 bands to four different stages here in Butte. These performers have traveled across the globe from Greece to the Mississippi Delta to play the blues, traditional Celtic and Quebecois folk, and Balkan tambourica. MTPR's music host and DJ John Floridas talked to many of the featured artists prior to our live broadcast of the Folk Fest this year, including Keith Johnson, who played earlier today. John got some insight into his famous lineage and chatted about a few of the surprising places Keith has performed.
5: Keith, I wanted to ask you, as we were talking today in mid-June 2026, where have you been playing recently? Like, what kind of venues, what kind of gigs?
6: Recently I've been on this Morgan Freeman Symphonic Blues experience. And I've been playing with Morgan. So it's a orchestra and blues. Morgan is narrating it through the story. So we've been to Canada, we've been to New York City, we've been to Seattle, Washington, Portland, Oregon, we've been to so many places in Kentucky. We recently did Jackson, Mississippi. We have Houston, Texas coming up. Been a lot of places.
5: Wow. That was not the answer I was expecting. That's tremendous. That's
6: And also I've been playing with a few Hall of Fame ceremonies with the Mississippi Songwriters Alliance, Songwriters Hall of Fame, and local festivals here, the Mississippi Delta Heritage and Blues Festival. I just recently left Chicago. I played Chicago Blues Festival a number of times, but this time I played at the Muddy Waters Mojo Museum, you know.